0: Accused of starting last year's deadly Palisades fire ends in a mistrial. Fox's William LaJeunesse reports from Los Angeles.
1: Two jurors prepared to convict accused arsonist Jonathan Rinderknecht. 10 saying they would not. A standstill, with every juror refusing to budge. Prosecutors claiming that Rinderknecht not only started the tiny Lockman fire, but held him responsible for the deadly Palisades fire a week later, despite firefighters saying they had put it out. The theory being that high winds reignited that first fire, causing the second. For some jurors, that's a stretch. Prosecutors did not have any physical evidence, no accelerant, and no witness. They did have cell phone location data and video evidence that put Rinderknecht at the ignition point 13 seconds after the fire started.
0: And the Utah judge in the murder case over Charlie Kirk's killing held prosecutors in contempt of court today over comments they made about the defendant, Tyler Robinson, to the media. The judge said that violated his gag order. 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
4: Day weather watch calls for mainly cloudy skies overnight, with temperatures in the low 60s, and winds out of the southeast at 10 to 20 miles an hour. Saturday, chance of showers and storms early in the day, otherwise cloudy with a high of 83, southeast winds at 15 to 30 miles an hour. Saturday night, mainly clear with a low temperature of 67, and southeast winds at 15 to 30. Sunday, lots of sun, high temperature of 93. On Monday, we'll see plenty of sunshine and a high of 92. Tuesday, chance of thunderstorms with a high temperature in the upper 80s. Wednesday, chance of thunderstorms again, with temperatures topping out in the lower 90s. That's your latest forecast in the 880 Weather Center. I'm meteorologist Ray Miller. For more, check KRVN.com.
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8: DeMarcus bends down with over to Amass, shoots the three. He got that puppy down! Oh, my goodness! Huskers up by three, 58 to 55. Mass quiet for most of the second half.
9: 7/10 of a second left to go. Gets it in. Baseballs it down the floor. And it is touched. And it is there's the horn. And the Huskers knock off Michigan State. Move over, top 10. Make room for Nebraska basketball. Make room for Daddy.
10: Welcome back. Hour two of tonight's Best Of show. I'm Josh Hilkeman. Tonight we're traveling back to January 2nd of this year for the epic matchup between Nebraska and Michigan State on the hardwood. The Spartans were ranked 9th in the country, with the Huskers coming in at number 13. NU was undefeated and MSU only had one loss. In hour one, we heard a close game throughout and the two teams entered their locker rooms tied at 33. It's time for the second half, and with that, we'll send you courtside at Pinnacle Bank Arena with Kent Pavelka and Jeff Smith on the call.
9: 33-33 as we begin the second half, and Price Sanford inbounds it to Jamarcus Lawrence, who gives it to Buchtengel, who gives it back or on the left side to Hoiberg eventually. Little dribble weave action. Here's Mast touching it. Stick arm defense by Cooper on Mast. Mast to Buchtengel. 15 on the shot clock. Price on a curl to the elbow, right sideline to Hoiberg. 10 on the shot clock. Now Mass pops out, catches it. 8 on the shot clock. Mass fakes the handoff, puts it on the floor, works on Cooper, jump stop in the paint, over the left shoulder, puts it up. No good. Rebound to Cooper. I feel like Mass feels like he can take Cooper anytime he wants.
11: Yeah, that's our first tough shot at the end of a shot clock right there.
9: Cooper with the ball. 33-33. Michigan State and Nebraska inside. Pass deflected by Mast into the hands of Buchtigel. 3-on-2. And Jamarcus mishandles it. It goes out of bounds, though, off Michigan State.
11: Ooh, we dodged one there. He didn't quite catch that clean and was, I think, looking at the bigs as he was going to the basket.
9: Had a numbers off opportunity there. Jamarcus will inbound it in the left corner as you look at the Nebraska goal. Flips it up top, a long pass out to Mast, who comes to the right side. Crossover to the left, gives it off to Jamarcus. He comes left to right, stops, reverses left corner. Buchtigel with a pump fake, scoreless in the game. Buchtigel takes it in the paint on the right lane line. Out it comes to Sanford. Extra pass, Hoiberg's three, way off the mark. And Mast saves it, flips it in bounds to Hoiberg, to Jamarcus, to Sanford, puts it up. No good. Thought that was going to bring the roof down here. Sanford, 5 points first half, had to sit with two fouls. Nobody scored yet in the second half. We played a minute and 20. Here's Cohen Carr, left corner. And Kohler has it knocked free. A scrum for it on the floor. Held ball. The arrow is Michigan State.
11: They had Sam on. We had a mismatch there. Kohler was trying to post Sam up, but our post help got there, and then Sam knocks it away. Great play by Sam.
9: 33-33. 15 seconds remaining on the Michigan State possession. And it will be Kerr Tang inbounding it at a Manchester, New Hampshire, starting tonight at the two-guard spot. Here's Fierce, bounce pass, Kohler's got it, back to the goal, comes left, gives to Kerr Tang. He comes to the elbow right. Up underneath him defensively is Buchtigel, back to Tang in the corner, three ball, no. Rebound fought for, Michigan State gets it, another second-chance opportunity. Fierce, jab step on Bearkay. Right side to Tang on the hash mark in the corner to Kohler. Throws it in and out of Cooper. Swings inside. Puts it up. No good foul on Mast. And that'll be his second.
11: Yep, good spin move by Cooper. Kind of a light touch there. But that's his second, as you said. First team on Nebraska.
9: 33-33. 18:08 to go in the game. Nobody has scored here in the second frame. And Cooper at the free throw line, a 75% free throw, and he shot a bunch, 57 of them coming into the game. Free throw good. Breaks the tie, 34-33, Michigan State.
11: Probably gets a lot of those off offensive rebounds. He's not a three-point shooter. Very active in the paint, though.
9: Yes, exactly. Cooper, second one up. In and out, rebound to Hoiberg. Huskers down one with the ball, yet to score here in the second half.
11: Be nice to get Price loose here a little bit.
9: Sure would. Here's Buchtigel with the ball between the circles to Mast. Top left side to Hoiberg. Coming from the weak side, Price has the pass. Comes to the right. Switched on to by Carr. Popping up to catch his Mast. Gives it back to Price. Price down the left lane line. Stops. Pivots. Puts one up. And it is good. He got it down. Huskers by one. First point, second half for Nebraska. Are Price's sixth and seventh of the game. Michigan State with the basketball. Cooper with the help defense. Fouled as Hoiberg came in to help Mast. Cooper spun away from the defender and was met. Contact and a foul on Hoiberg.
11: Yeah, there was a little flop action going on there. Sam actually surprised him that the help got there that fast.
9: But I think that it was all ball here.
11: Yeah, I think it was too. Just because he bobbed his head, they gave him the foul. It was on, should be on the floor too. Of course, Coach Izzo wants a shooting foul. No way he was in shooting action.
9: 35-34. Sit down, Tom.
11: Wasn't even a foul.
9: I don't care how many wins you got. Sit down. Cooper with the ball. The Kohler and now the Fears. 35-34. Nebraska by one. 17 and a half to go. 3.5 into it. 2.5 into the second half. Fears behind the screen of Kohler. Right corner to Kohler, who has it. He drives Tang, the floater up and in and out, and the rebound is Nebraska. Mast got it. Mast with the outlet now to Jamarcus, who pushes the ball down the floor. No early opportunity to Mast. When the ball popped out on Kerr Tang, it was all but down. Here's a long three by Jamarcus. Hit the front of the rim, no good. Here comes Michigan State the other way, and this is what they live on. The fast breakoff misses. No opportunity, though, early in the offensive possession. Cohen Carr to Cooper inside the free throw circle. Back cut. Hoiberg on a reach-in foul. Another one. Back-to-back fouls on Hoiberg, and the crowd hates it.
11: And that's his third. Here comes Cale Jacobson in for him.
9: First sub of the second half. Hoiberg with his third. Jacobson to replace him.
11: That one was a foul, but the one before that's one that's going to hurt us a little bit.
9: 16:50 to go in the game. Nebraska by one. Inbounds pass in one motion. Missed jump shot. Rebound by Nebraska off that missed jumper from Trey Fort. Huskers with the ball. Jacobson's got it. Now to Mass. Back to Jacobson. Give and go. Reverse layup. No good. He's fouled. Two free throws coming up. Carr got him hard.
11: Good old give and go basketball. Great look by Rink. And a really nice cut by Cale.
9: So, it will be Jacobson to the free throw line. And Cale has struggled a little bit here. 10 for 19 from the foul line. And 63% this year.
11: He has to tape two fingers together every game, and I really think that's affected his free throw shooting.
9: Yeah,
11: I know he's a better free throw shooter than this.
9: Yeah, the ring finger and the pinky on the left hand, and he's a lefty. And he missed the first free throw.
11: That's one of those that it doesn't heal during the basketball season.
9: So he'll try another. Huskers lead it still 35-34. Second free throw, up, in and out. Rebound, Optimus Kohler for Michigan State. Here comes Spears across the timeline. Spears walks it to the left. Straight away, top of the key. Bounces it off on the sideline. Over to Fort. Now to Ward. Fort and Ward off the bench on the floor for Izzo. Spears drives it, kicks it, right corner. The fake by Scott. Nowhere to go. Out to Kohler. Eight on the shot clock. With it is Spears. Five, four on the shot clock. Three on the shot clock. Bear K pressuring Spears. Puts it up. No good. Offensive rebound. Kohler put back good. You cannot do that in this game.
11: No, but had a mismatch on the box out, though. Cale was trying to box him out and just couldn't get him out of there.
9: 36-35 on the second chance opportunity. Layup by Kohler. Here's Mass down inside. Scott held Jacobson. Well, foul on Michigan State here.
11: Boy, almost every time we cut to the basket, they're holding us and fouling us.
9: Jamarcus to throw it in. Nebraska down one, 36-35. Looking. Got it in finally, and Barricade pops out to catch it in the midcourt. One arms to the left-handed pass to Mast. Mast, double team to Jacobson, double team. Jamarcus fumbled it, got it back. Jamarcus puts it up, draws the foul. Nice drop-off pass into Jamarcus, who took his eye off it for just a fraction of a second and nearly a turnover.
11: Yeah, it's kind of like on the break a little while ago. He's kind of looking at the bigs while he's catching the ball, and you fumbled it. He kind of got bailed out on that one a little bit. We'll take these free throws.
9: Huskers, sixth free throw of the game. They're 3 for 5. Jamarcus in the game with 10 points. And the free throw good to tie the game. 11 for Jamarcus, averaging 9.1 points a game. Number three scorer, along with Hoiberg, at 9.5 points a game in conference play. Hits the second free throw, and back and forth we go. Nebraska by one.
11: Sit down on defense again. Keep working on this end, and keep yourselves in it with it.
9: Here's Scott with a basketball, or rather Ward. The Fort, now to Fears. Bounce pass in the post. It's Cooper, doubled. Extra pass. Fears fakes outside, goes inside. And the putback off the mid. Was that a pass or was that a shot?
11: I think it was a pass. They're kind of going inside to Cooper while Kohler's out of the game.
9: 38-37. It's Michigan State by one on the two-point make. Back cutting is Price Sanford. Shot blocked. It's a second block that was still going up in the air. Maybe you could call goaltending. But here's Michigan State the other way. Nebraska back on D. Down by one, Nebraska. Cooper to Fears to Cooper. Met by Bear K. Up top, Scott, extra pass, right corner, three up, no good. Bearcay pushes off, gets away with it, gets the board. Gets it off now to Jacobson, and Bearcay is fouled. He is fouled on the play by Ward. He pushed him in the back, got away with it.
11: He kind of held his ground there, and I thought Ward was kind of backing into Bearcay, trying to draw one. I thought it was a really good no-call, and then he got frustrated and reached. Ward's the one that blocked the shot on this end, but then couldn't help it and reached in down there. I like that foul for us. Gives them their fourth team foul.
9: Three against Nebraska. Huskers behind by a point, 38-37. We played a little better than 5 minutes here in the second half in Lincoln, Nebraska. 13th ranked Huskers, 9th ranked Spartans. Big Ten hoops on the air Friday night. Mast to Jamarcus Lawrence. Left side, Frager. Pump fake, jab step, jab step, jab step. drives, throws it off to Sanford, puts it up. Got it! Bang, bang, bang, bang, bang. Piso. Huskers take the two-point lead on the three-point make by Price Sanford. He's got eight.
11: Great assist by Frager, drawing the defense with penetration.
9: Lights up the crowd. Cooper comes left. Cooper used up his dribble, gives it off to Fears. Fears double teams, pass deflected. Cooper's got it, gives back to Fears, puts one up, and an offensive foul called. And Jacobson hit the deck.
11: Cooper got him on the illegal screen after the handoff. It was a lot like Rinks. A really balanced call. Same call that we saw in the first half on Nebraska.
9: 40-38, Nebraska by two with the basketball. Biggest lead of the game for the Huskers was six. Biggest lead of the game for Michigan State was four. 6 minutes into the second half. Lawrence gives to Jacobson. Up top to Mast, who hands it off again to Lawrence, who comes to it, faces up against Tang. Left side, the drive, Price gives it off to a cutting Jacobson down the left side. Over to Lawrence, and now the pump fake Frager, the step back, does not shoot it. Out to Jacobson, six on the shot clock, and it's Price Sanford, and he missed the three in the defensive rebound by Cooper. Huskers maintain the two-point lead, though, and here comes Michigan State the other way. And Kurt Tang steps out of bounds with it, another turnover against Michigan State, and that's their 13th of the game.
11: 13th turnover right there. He ran the floor really well, but got a little too wide on that. 13 turnovers for Michigan State.
9: 40-38 Nebraska. 13:34 left. Husker basketball.
11: They are not giving Rink an inch out here.
9: Jamarcus Lawrence to Frager. Jamarcus Lawrence takes it back. He comes left. Sideline left on the hash mark. Sanford, not a Mast. Mast pivots right. On hash mark right to Frager. Drives the ball. Has two men in the air. Flips it up top to Jacobson. He shoots the three. It's on the way, and it's up no good. And the rebound by Cooper. Michigan State the other way. Nebraska by two. Wojcik's got it. Wojcik to the trailing Cooper, and he walks with it, and that's 13 turnovers against Michigan State. Huskers ball.
11: Easy call. Took three steps after he caught the ball on the trail. He's not used to handling it quite as much as Kohler is out top.
9: You know, that's a big difference between their bigs and Nebraska's bigs. Huskers, both bigs can bring the ball up the floor themselves. Their team cannot, those two guys. Here's Mast with a pump fake to Frager. Huskers need a hoop here, up by two. Jamar, step back, three ball on the way. No good. Defensive rebound now taken away. Frager somehow got to it. Frager back cutting is Jacobson. Up and no good, but free throws coming up for Jacobson. But again, he's got those two fingers taped together, and he's having trouble hitting free throws.
11: Yeah, he needs to step up and hit these if he can. Just get in his routine, have some confidence.
9: Jacobson at the line. Huskers by two, 40-38. Under 13 to go. Free throw. Got this one. Bale's first point of the night.
11: He did that in the game earlier where he missed two kind of big ones. Then he went to the line later and made them both. Just needs to see it go in there.
9: Had 3 points, two rebounds against New Hampshire Tuesday night. 41-38, Nebraska by three. Will it be four? Free throw on the way, in and out. It was one for three, his last four attempts. Wojcik walks it across the timeline, met there by Jamarcus Lawrence. Kurtang's got it. Left side to Scott. Stick arm defense by Frager on Scott in the left corner. Kurtang, and he's out of bounds with the ball on the left side of the floor. So they can't stay on the floor.
11: Jeez, he was really trying to spread the floor, but a little too much. Two in a row for Tang.
9: 15 turnovers, Michigan State. Huskers ball up 41-38.
11: You know, Michigan State is a pretty young team off their bench.
9: Very good point. Here's Frager. Up top left side, coming out behind the screen is Mast. Back to Frager. Fakes right, comes left. Two dribbles. Gives to Jamarcus. Gives it to Jacobson. Now Peyton Sanford. Oh, threw up a long three. Missed it. Saved from going out by Mast, but into the hands of Michigan State. This is trouble. Ward down inside. It's puffed away by Peyton Sanford. The other way comes Frager. Frager against Wojcik. Puts that up. No good. Missed the layup. Tried the reverse. Michigan State will come the other way. Nebraska back on defense. Lickety split. Kurtang with the basketball for the Spartans. Guarding him, Peyton Sanford. Now Wojcik's got it. On the Nebraska, where Omaha is on the Nebraska logo, on the timeline. Scott inside. Ward's got it. Drop step. Puts it up. Draws the foul. And free throws coming up for Cam Ward, the 6'9 freshman out of Upper Marlboro, Maryland.
11: Not sure who that's on. I hope it's not on Price.
9: Timeout on the floor.
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10: Sports Nightly rolling along here on a Friday night, a best of show. And tonight, we're listening to the January 2nd matchup between Nebraska and Michigan State at Pinnacle Bank Arena. It's been a tight one. NU holds a 41-38 edge, 11:32 left in the game. As play resumes, we have Kent Pavelka and Jeff Smith ready to call the action.
9: Huskers lead it, 41-38, 11:33 to go, and Fears will throw it in. 20 seconds on the reset. Three fouls now on Bryce Sanford, who stays in the game. Here's Fears, jump stop, inside, Ward wheeling around, putting it up, no good, rebound by Maston, a good box out of Kohler. Here comes Hoiberg pushing, Hoiberg in the left corner, and this three by Sanford up, got it, got it, got it, got it, he nailed that puppy! from deep in the left corner, and the Huskers have equaled their biggest lead of 6, 44-38, 11 minutes left to go, 9 minutes gone here in the second half in Lincoln. Scott with the ball for Michigan State, right side the Kohler, now to Fears, kicks it left side high on the

0: on the hash mark. Here's Mast, hands it off. Sanford's got it, drives the ball. Two defenders hit him in an offensive foul. How's that? Two defenders on... How could either of those two been stationary?
1: And we rolled the dice by playing him with three, and he gets an uncharacteristic charge. Didn't stop on his 2 feet.
0: Four now, right?
1: Yep, that's his fourth.
0: He's got to come out. And Garcia comes in to replace him. We've got 10:40 left. 44-38. Duke and Joe Lawrence on the floor, on the bench, along with Sanford now. Kurtang has the ball. Now to Fears. Back to Tang on a pick and pop. Returning in the left corner. Tang's got it. Right side to Fears. 14 on the shot clock. Nebraska by 6 points. Cohen Carr up top to Cooper. Now to Fears. Fakes right, left. Six on the shot clock. Down inside, pass deflected by Mast into the hands of Frager. Down the floor and a bounce pass to Hoiberg. Hoiberg jumps, stop 2 feet in the paint, kicks it out. Mast with a pump fake. Jacobson, Fears in the left corner, and the three is no good by Garcia. I had Fears handling the ball.
1: It was really good look there from the corner, and he likes those corner threes.
0: 44-38, score stays 6 points in favor of Nebraska. We're at the under 10-minute mark in the second half. Fears, right corner. And Tang with a three, and he missed it. And the rebound fought for, and underneath the putback, no good by Carr. And the rebound by Nebraska, and a good box out by Mast. Here comes Hoiberg, cross court, right side. Jacobson catches it, gives to Garcia. Now to Mast, left side now, and the three by Frager. Got it! He sunk that puppy! This place is lit! Listen to the crowd! The Huskers have taken a 9-point, 47-38 lead.
1: What's the call here? I thought it was a timeout. Did somebody get a technical? Did we taunt here?
0: Hard to tell. I don't know. We get no explanation. But
1: I got a feeling that Braden maybe said something.
0: Could have been. So Fears at the line after the technical foul. And Fears, an expert foul shooter, fires, scores it. Fears with seven now, and that cuts the lead to eight after the three-point make.
1: They just showed the replay, and he said a couple words after he made that three. That's his second foul.
0: And his second three of the game. And the second free throw by Fears, money. Boy, that's costly.
1: Yeah, that's
0: can't give points away.
1: 3 points right there that Braden gave him. Great shot, but you gotta just celebrate your own and thank the passer, right?
0: And so Michigan State gets the ball and the two free throw makes. Cuts the lead to seven. Huskers had just gone ahead by nine on the three-point make by Frager. And here comes Jeremy Fears Jr. across the timeline for the Spartans. Left to right in the midcourt, being chased. Throws it in the paint, pass deflected, but into the hands of Fears, and he rocks offensive foul. Frager got knocked in the face by Fears.
1: Good bounce back by the freshman. Knew he let his emotions get out of control there. Fears put his shoulder down. Izzo's close to getting one here.
0: I hope he does.
1: They're shooting free throws. He called an offensive foul.
0: Oh, my Lord.
1: What
0: a turn of events.
1: They changed the foul call.
0: Frager takes an elbow in the teeth by Fears, and Fears winds up at the free throw line. Now, you explain that to me, these three zebras.
1: I don't understand. I didn't think you could change the call.
0: Fears at the line.
1: Unless we had two refs calling something different.
0: Well, I don't know. But Fears at the line. They're trying to get into his head, and the free throw is good. So he's made three in a row from the foul line. Cuts the lead to six. The Huskers had a 9-point lead. 47-41 now with 9:17 to go.
1: I hope Fred fights for something here a little bit, maybe.
0: The taunting call, and now this reversal of what should have been Nebraska at the free throw line, and then Fears makes the free throw. Both Cooper and Berke hit the ground. Here comes Nebraska, 5-point game.
1: 4-point swing there, right?
0: 5 points. No, 4 points, you're right. Garcia, Berktengel. Berktengel now to Hoiberg, goes to the right sideline. Comes left, down the left lane line, up to the block, kicks it out. Jacobson's got it. Back to Hoiberg. Net 10 on the shot clock. Here's Berke with it. Berke backs his way in.

0: On a crab dribble against Kohler, the drop step and the layup, he threw it out of bounds. And here comes Michigan State the other way. He saved it in bounds on an air ball at the rim. And now we got another foul on Nebraska. This is on Jacobson, and more free throws coming up for Michigan State.
1: And this is what Fears does. He just gets going full speed and runs into players and then falls down and gets calls.
0: Wow.
1: He did it in the Penn State game.
0: It was a 9-point lead for Nebraska.
1: And it was
0: at 47-38.
1: It was 6 fouls to 4 at the timeout. It's now, and that was Michigan State with 6. It's now 8-6. Nebraska has 8.
0: Izzo owns the league, man. Fears free throw, good. How long can they keep Mast coming in here?
1: Yeah, bringing the two seniors back in. Got to overcome this with some mental toughness. Got to make a play down here.
0: How long do you keep Price on the bench?
1: Not too much longer.
0: 8:45 to go. It's now a 4-point game. It was a 9-point game. And that's 6 straight free throws now for Fears. 47-44. 3-point Husker lead. He scored all 6 of those points from the foul line.
1: And we still have a lead.
0: Jamarcus. DeMast. Coming left. Retreating right. Gets it off to Jamarcus. Jamarcus. Little hesitation. Throws in the right corner. Pump fake. Bear cake. Kick out. 3-ball. Frager on the way. He got that puppy down! Frager flexing, and the Huskers are up 50-44.
1: What a clutch three by Braden Frager, Central Valley Ed.
0: Kohler, 3-ball answers just like that. Back and forth we go. It's a 3-point game, 50-47.
1: His pick and pop is deadly.
0: Hoiberg, Frager, Frager driving the ball, left lane line, drop step, puts it up, no, kicks it out, and the 3 by Mast is short. Rebound by Cohen Carr. Now to Fears. Fears picked up by Jamar. 50-47, Nebraska by 3, under 8 minutes to go. Fears drives, goes right corner, 3, Kerr Tang hits it, ties the game at 50. You got a 9-point Husker lead, now it's tied.
1: Got to win these things several times sometimes against top 10 teams.
0: Here's Frager with the ball on the right side of the floor in the midcourt. Jab step, nowhere to go. Gives it off to Jamarcus. Now on the sideline, Bear K. Now to Mast. Huskers need a hoop. They were up 9. It's tied at 50. And the kick and the shot. And Bear K's 3 is no good. And the rebound by Cooper. And the outlet pass to Fears. And now Michigan State with a chance to take the lead. Fears with the ball across the timeline. In the right corner, Kurtang. Bang back to Fears. 19 on the shot clock. 7:13 on the game clock. 50-50 our score. Right corner. Kohler again. Shot blocked. Into the hands of Jamarcus. Mast got a hand on it. Jamarcus comes the other way behind the screen of Mast to the left corner. Nothing for him. Jamarcus has the ball. Kohler's guarding him. Little against big. Foul line. Bear K. Right sideline. Hoiberg's 3-ball. It's too long. Rebound by Kohler. 50-50. And back and forth we go. Michigan State's possession.
1: Just getting great looks. But it's our second-tier shooters right now. They're getting those looks.
0: Fears with the ball in the midcourt left side. Screen set for him by Kohler, or by Cooper. Left side to Kohler in the corner. Carr's got it. Carr drops it off. Up top to Fears from Kohler. Fears, right side, Cooper in the paint. Shot blocked by Bear K into the hands of Hoiberg. Nebraska has the ball. Tie game. 6 minutes to go. Long pass, right corner. Frager runs it down. Frager. Sideline, Mast, Bear K. Bear K looks left, dribbles once, gives to Jamar. 50-50, our score. Jamar drives the ball, has his man in the air, puts it up, and no good. Tip try, Bear K, no good. Offensive rebound, Bear K. Out it comes to Mast with a pump fake. Mast to Bear K. Pump fake. Hands it off to Hoiberg. Hoiberg comes left lane line drive, layup up, and good. Huskers break the tie. Offensive board. Executing on the second opportunity and scoring.
1: And that just gives us a little longer to keep Price on that bench and protect him.
0: 52-50 Nebraska, 5:40 to go in the game. With a basketball, Jeremy Fears Jr., right side, Tang got a good look, 3-ball on the way, good, and he breaks the tie, 53-52 on the 3 by Tang.
1: All of a sudden, he starts lighting it up, 2 in a row for Tang.
0: Came in with 18 threes on the year. Huskers ball, down 1, 53-52. With it is Mast. Mast flips it to Jamar, who comes to it, drives the ball to the foul line, kicks left corner, Bear K, pump fake, in the paint, 2 steps, over to Mast, puts the 3 up, it's an air ball. Huskers down 1, 53-52, and a timeout taken by Fred Hoiberg.
1: Bear K, timeout for Bear K. Holding his side.
0: We got a timeout on the floor.
2: Still a close contest, and Michigan State finds themselves ahead 53-52 with 5:09 remaining. Still plenty of game left, though, and we'll continue listening to the Huskers and Spartans after a quick break.
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4: Josh Hill coming back with you on Sports Nightly. On tonight's Best Of Show, we're listening to the Nebraska-Michigan State basketball game from earlier this year. We've reached crunch time. Neither team has been able to grab a hold of this one as it's 53-52 Spartans with 5:09 left on the second half clock. Let's jump back into it. Once again, Kent Pavelka and Jeff Smith are on the call.
5: Michigan State's going to come with Jesse McCullough off the bench, the 6'11 redshirt freshman post.
6: And Ward checked in, another freshman. They put a couple fresh Scott. They put 3 freshmen on the floor.
5: Yep. Along with Carr and Fears. Fears has the ball. 53-52 Spartans. 5 minutes on the noggin to go in this one from Lincoln, Nebraska. McCullough with a flip to Fears out near the timeline. 14 on the shot clock. 4:50 on the game clock. Fears comes right. Kicks it out. McCullough, pump fake. 8 on the shot clock. Fears has got it. They switch that. Frager's got Fears. Drives it. Puts it up. And in off the window. Pretty good defense.
6: Yeah, pretty good defense, but a really good shot by Fears using the glass and getting under control there.
5: He is turning this game around single-handedly, literally. Jeremy Fears Jr., 55-52, Nebraska down by 3 points. Back cutting. And almost had a dunk there. That's the 3rd block at the rim in the game for Michigan State.
6: Yeah, just have to shot fake every time you get around in that ring.
5: Looked like Frager was going up to double hand dunk it. And here's Carr with the ball, left side McCullough. Now Fears in the left corner. Double teamed. Fears used up his dribble, in trouble, flips it up top. With it, McCullough. Back to Fears, winds up, shoots the 3, missed it. Rebound, Frager. Frager's got the ball. Nebraska down by 3. Frager brings it across the timeline, left side of the floor. Hands it off. Sanford's got it. Sanford to Hoiberg. Now back to Frager. High post right. Mast looks. Hands it off. With it is Jamarcus. Now to Hoiberg. 12 on the shot clock. On the left corner with the ball. Puts his head down. Hoiberg does. Puts it up from behind and he's fouled. Took it on the reverse and fouled from behind. He got him on his back.
6: I personally think Rink needs to be more aggressive. He needs to look at the basket a little bit. Go post up if you don't like it on the perimeter. We need the ball in his hands, and he needs to be aggressive.
5: It'll be Hoiberg at the line when we come back.
4: A 3-point advantage for the visitors with 3.5 to play. We'll take one final break, and when we return, we'll have the exciting finish between Nebraska and Michigan State. Stay right there.
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4: Back one final time here on a Friday night edition of Sports Nightly. On tonight's Best of Show, we've been listening to the Nebraska men's basketball matchup between the Huskers and Michigan State from January 2nd earlier this year. The Spartans hold a 55-52 edge with 3:29 left in the game. Here we go for the final minutes. Back to Kent Pavelka and Jeff Smith for the play-by-play.
6: Michigan State 3-for-10 from 3, 6-for-19 from the field. Nebraska 4-for-16. From three this half.
5: Free throw, Sam. Got it. So Sam with three on the night. Cuts the lead to 2, 55-53. Hoiberg with another one. Huskers on the road on Monday at Ohio State. Second free throw. Got it. And we got a one-point game at 55-54. Hoiberg perfect from the line. Here's Michigan State with the ball. Fears has got it. Kurtang reverses left to Carr. Back to Fears. Screen. Kohler for Fears. Pick and pop, return, the drive by Kohler, reverses out of there on the dribble. Tang winds up with it, 12 on the shot clock. Carr to Fears, comes right, throws right. Kerr, Tang, puts one up, too long, and the offensive rebound. Couldn't come up with a defensive board. Tang with a second one, no good. Rebound by Nebraska. They give him a second chance, but the shot was missed. And Price came down with the board, and we've got a one-point 55-54 game. Nebraska down by one. We've got 2 minutes and 44 seconds left to go. Top of the circle, Frager. Left side, Jamarcus. Fakes left, drives right side on the lane line. Pull-up jumper up, no good. And the rebound out of bounds off Nebraska. But he got a push on Cooper and a foul. And that will send, is that how many fouls now?
6: That's their eighth. We'll be shooting a one-on-one. Rink Mass to the line
5: with a chance to tie it and then to take a lead. The lead if he can hit the first and make the second. Then free throw, got it. Tie game at 55.
6: Great answer out of the timeout. 3-0 run right here to tie it.
5: 55-55. 2:35 left to go in Lincoln, Nebraska, at Pinnacle Bank Arena. The second free throw, and it's no good. And the rebound by Frager, and into the hands of Mast. Out it comes now. Sanford, three ball, missed it long. Not so sure I wanted that shot there.
6: No, it was contested, too. I think we could have executed, but let's get a stop.
5: Pierce with the ball across the timeline. We're tied at 55. 2 minutes and 17 seconds left to go. Crowd warming up here. Pierce to the right side in the right corner. With his car, back to Fears, 14, 13 on the shot clock, 2:10 on the game clock, we're tied at 55, 9 on the shot clock, 2:06 on the game clock, Fears has got it, double team, ball poked free, and it's out of bounds off Nebraska with 6 seconds left to go on the shot clock, and both Price Sanford and Mast are saying, let's check the, we want to call it, they're asking for that to be checked, and the ball clearly goes off the hands of Michigan State. It'll be Nebraska's ball.
6: And the official was going to, he was going to point our way, and then he changed his mind.
5: Well, imagine that.
6: All right, so I'm calling score, stop, score. They play this in practice all the time. Score, stop, score. That would be huge right now.
5: Here's Jamarcus. Into the front court. We're tied at 55. Mast to Jamarcus. Fears is on him. Jamarcus bends down with it over to Mast. Shoots the three. He got that puppy down! Oh, my goodness! Huskers up by three, 58-55. Mast quiet for most of the second half. Puts Nebraska up by three. Minute 35 left to go. Do the Huskers have a stop in him here? Fears has got the ball. Fears comes to the left. Takes it down the right side, the lob, and the missed dunk, and the rebound by Michigan State, the missed second shot, and the missed third shot, and another offensive rebound, and a missed fourth shot, and a foul, and two free throws coming up for Michigan State. They just owned the rim there on the offensive end.
6: There wasn't nobody could get position. Nobody could really get a box out. They're all standing under the rim, and 6-10 wins three times in a row there.
5: Cooper tonight, 5 points, 58-55. Nebraska, minute 20 to go. The free throw on the way, and it's good. And now you got a 58-56 ball game. Carson Cooper, senior out of Jackson, Michigan. Shoots a lot of free throws for them, and he can make it a one-point game. Second free throw up, and it's no good. And the rebound by Frager, who went up authoritatively, brought down that defensive carom off the missed free throw. And here's Jamarcus Lawrence, Nebraska by a deuce. We've got a minute and 12 left to go. Jamarcus walks it across the timeline. He's on Herbie's right hand, out near the timeline on the big logo. Fears is on Jamarcus. Jamarcus bends down with the ball, comes to the right off a screen. Mass pick and roll, no return pass, comes to Price. Price spins, kicks, Mass pump fake, out on the floor, four on the shot clock, long three on the way, it's no good, and the rebound, it's an air ball out of bounds. So it's Michigan State's ball with 51.5 to go.
6: Yeah, earlier in the play, we had Rink on the roll, but they had a bigger guy on Jamarcus. He just couldn't make the pass. That was not a great shot right there.
5: Bear Kay and Jacobson are in for Sanford and Mast on the defensive end. 58-56 in the defense chant, and Michigan State up the floor. Fears across the 10-second line. Timeout taken by Izzo with 49.9 to go. So it's Michigan State's ball in front of their bench. Cohen Carr will throw it in.
6: Can't let Kohler pick and pop for a three here. That's my biggest fear right now.
5: Bearcats on him down low. Here's Fears across the timeline. Fears comes to the right side on Hoiberg, has a screen. It's out of bounds, and it is off Michigan State. They totally blew it. Kicked it out of bounds. Nebraska ball.
6: And we don't have to call a timeout.
5: 44.9 to go.
6: Don't have to call a timeout to get Jamarcus and Price back on the floor.
5: Huskers ball, 58-56. On the verge of one of the biggest wins in Nebraska basketball history, I'll say categorically ever.
6: Big possession.
5: Here is Hoiberg. Hoiberg walks it across the timeline, 39 seconds left to go. He's met there by Kerr Tang.
6: We have three timeouts left, so if he doesn't like it, we can take one.
5: 15 on the shot clock, 29 on the game clock, Nebraska by two.
6: This is the Illinois set.
5: Hoiberg to the left side off the screen by Sanford, drives it, shot blocked, it's loose on the floor. Hoiberg's got it. Hoiberg out to Frager.
6: Shoot it.
5: 3 seconds.
6: Shoot it.
5: Sanford, put it up, he got it off. And it's no good off the front of the rim in here.

0: Comes Michigan State with 10 seconds left to go. Across the timeline is Jeremy Fears Jr. 8 seconds, 7 seconds. Fears throws it off right side to Kurt Tang. Guarded there by Sanford. 2 seconds on the shot clock. Here's Cooper driving. Puts it up. No good. And the foul called. And it'll be a free throws for Michigan State with a tenth of a second left to go in the game.
1: 1/10.
0: Cooper will be there. Huskers by 2, 58-56.
1: He's been 1 for 2. It is 2 trips. He's been 1 for 2. He's going to have to make them both or it's over.
0: Cooper.
1: Can they review
0: tonight,
1: this one?
0: Tonight, Cooper, 6 points. Inside rebounding position to Bearkay and to Mast.
1: They put 0.7
0: Cooper,
1: back on.
0: Yeah, 0.7 left now. Cooper, free throw on the way. Oh, good! Oh, good!
1: Got a box.
0: Two shot, shooting foul. 1 point won't do it for him. 7/10 of a second left to go. Crowd, delirious. Timeout on the floor. Timeout, Nebraska. 7/10 of a second left to go. Cooper will have a free throw. And listen to this crowd. Husk it up! Let's husk it up!
1: Now, some teams hit it real hard so it comes back quick. Some teams arch it up so it bounces high.
0: Yeah,
1: I hope they would call it over the back if Carr goes over us.
0: Free throw does them no good here. What's the strategy for Izzo? He throws it up at the rim.
1: He was over the line. He was over the line.
0: Over the line, and Nebraska's going to win the game. 3/10 of a second left to go in the basketball game. Nebraska is going to go 14-0 on the season. Knocking off Michigan State, and I'm not too early on the call here. 3/10 of a second left to go. This one is in the books.
1: Fred wants a timeout. Izzo wants a timeout. I think Izzo took it.
0: Huskers 58, Michigan State 56. What a basketball season this has been.
1: They put 0.7 back on, which they should. The clock should not have ran because there was no live ball. You could just throw it down to our end of the floor and touch it, but I think we have timeouts left, so we'll try to just get it into Sam or Jamarcus getting open. Jamarcus will probably inbound.
0: Huskers, 58-56. 7/10 of a second left to go.
1: How's your heart doing? Are you all right?
0: I don't know.
1: Are you breathing?
0: I don't care. This is, if I'm going to go, this is how I want to go.
1: Cale Jacobson to inbound.
0: All right, Cale will throw it in. They go big red chant in the background. Scott will cover the ball. And
1: he can't run.
0: No, he can't run the baseline. And he knows that. Jacobson looks, calls timeout. 7/10 of a second left to go. So Huskers get a good look at how Michigan State lined up defensively. And, of course, you don't know how they're going to line up defensively after the timeout. 7/10 of a second left to go. Jacobson.
1: You can still throw it long, too.
0: Has handed the ball. Gets it in. Baseballs it down the floor. And it is touched. And it is, there's the horn. And the Huskers knock off Michigan State. Move over, top 10. Make room for Nebraska basketball. Make room for Daddy. 58-56, Nebraska beats Michigan State. And they storm the floor. Storm that puppy.
1: We beat him, Kent. We got him.
0: Holy smokes.
1: That's perseverance right there, baby. That's a big win.
0: Holy, holy, holy, holy, holy moly. Oh, my goodness. It's a party. It's a party, and you all ought to be here. Nebraska knocks off Michigan State to stay undefeated at 14-0. Perfect 3-0 in conference play. And I am tickled beyond pink. And as is everybody in this arena, and hopefully by Monday we'll have some voice left.
1: I'm going to try to video this while we're talking here a little bit, buddy.
0: How about that,
1: Chad,
0: man?
1: Ideas. That's
0: Chad,
1: a W.
0: How about
1: that's
0: that?
1: A big W.
0: This is an incredible, incredible year. Incredible.
1: Court storm.
0: No students. And folks, this is the third time the students have been gone and there's been a court storm. It happened both with Purdue and Wisconsin last year, and it happened tonight. No students, and still the court storm on Nebraska's 14th win of the season, as I said, move over time.

0: top 10 because here are the Huskers right in your face.
1: The Huskers, hang on. What a wild finish as the Spartans miss a pair of free throws with under a second left. A 58-56 victory for NU, and they improved to 14-0 with that win. The Big Red played nearly another full month before their first loss of the season. We still have a couple more games to play for you from this incredible year that just unfolded for the Nebraska men's basketball team. Stay tuned for those the week of July 6th. That'll do it for tonight's show. My thanks to Christopher Sullivan Diaz for producing it and to all of you for listening. I'm Josh Hilkman. Join us again on Monday for a regular edition of Sports Nightly. 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

0: Ceasefire on edge. I'm Angelo Bavaro, Fox News. The U.S. striking Iranian targets after the regime attacked a cargo ship in the Strait of Hormuz yesterday. Fox's Peter Ducey with more at the White House.
1: President Trump says, obviously, this is a foolish violation of our ceasefire agreement.
2: Mr. President, you said that Iran violated the ceasefire. No. Will they face any consequences?
3: Well, you'll find out.
2: Do you consider the ceasefire to still be in place?
3: I don't like the fact that they took a shot yesterday.
1: But experts believe the likelihood of Iran exiting the Strait of Hormuz is slim. President Trump has complimented the new Iranian leadership as rational and not radicalized. However, that doesn't make them trustworthy.
0: Iran says they will continue to shoot targets in the Strait as long as Israel is still attacking Hezbollah in Lebanon. Rescue workers are on the ground in Venezuela after two massive earthquakes hit that region.
4: South Florida answering the urgent call for help after Venezuela's deadly earthquakes. Hundreds of volunteers accepting donations, sorting and packing life-saving supplies with Global Empowerment Mission. For many, this is personal. Back-to-back 7.2 and 7.5 magnitude earthquakes rocked Venezuela Wednesday night. An unknown number of survivors are still trapped under the rubble. With a possible death toll in the thousands, native Venezuelans here say the immediate aid from the Trump administration will save lives. U.S. military forces are now on the ground in Venezuela, with U.S. Southern Command leading relief efforts.
0: Fox's Dana Marie McNichol. The Texas Education Board is voting on a required reading list that includes Bible passages. Critics say that reading list lacks diversity, blurs the separation of church and state, and leaves teachers and students with little room to decide what they read. Others argue that list enforces strong faith and family values. 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
0: The judge overseeing the murder case of Charlie Kirk issuing a significant ruling regarding the potential for capital punishment.
8: The death penalty remains on the table in the murder trial of Tyler Robinson, Charlie Kirk's alleged assassin. Robinson's defense team asked Judge Tony Graff to remove the possibility of capital punishment as a sanction against the prosecution for violating a gag order. But Graff declined, saying it would be grossly disproportionate. Instead, the state will pay fees. Utah County Prosecutor Christopher Ballard was found in civil contempt for breaching the pretrial publicity order. Ballard says he responded to media requests to, quote, correct the record after a Daily Mail headline that read the bullet recovered from Kirk's autopsy did not match the rifle Robinson allegedly used.
0: Fox's Matt Finn. A preliminary hearing scheduled for next month will determine if there's sufficient evidence for the case to proceed to trial. A mistrial in the Palisades fire arson case in L.A., but the suspect will remain detained as prosecutors move to retry that case.
9: Two jurors prepared to convict accused arsonist Jonathan Rinderknecht. 10 saying they would not. A standstill, with every juror refusing to budge. Prosecutors claiming that Rinderknecht not only started the tiny Lockman fire, but held him responsible for the deadly Palisades fire a week later, despite firefighters saying they had put it out. The theory being that high winds reignited that first fire, causing the second. For some jurors, that's a stretch. Prosecutors did not have any physical evidence, no accelerant, and no witness. They did have cell phone location data and video evidence that put Rinderknecht at the ignition point 13 seconds after the fire started.
0: That is Fox's William LaJeunesse reporting. I'm Angelo Bavaro, and this is Fox News.
10: weather watch calls for mainly cloudy skies overnight, with temperatures in the low 60s, and winds out of the southeast at 10 to 20 miles an hour. Saturday, chance of showers and storms early in the day, otherwise cloudy with a high of 83, southeast winds at 15 to 30 miles an hour. Saturday night, mainly clear with a low temperature of 67, and southeast winds at 15 to 30. Sunday, lots of sun, high temperature of 93. On Monday, we'll see plenty of sunshine and a high of 92. Tuesday, chance of thunderstorms with a high temperature in the upper 80s. Wednesday, chance of thunderstorms again, with temperatures topping out in the lower 90s. That's your latest forecast in the 880 Weather Center. I'm meteorologist Ray Miller. For more, check KRVN.com. 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

0: This is Lee Habib, and this is Our American Stories, and we tell stories about everything here on this show, from the arts to sports, and from business to history, and everything in between, including your stories. Send them to OurAmericanStories.com. They're some of our favorites. And this next story comes to us, well, Greg Hengler brings it to us, and actually the person providing this story is a listener in Colorado.
1: Charles Tex Watson was just a young guy from Texas in 1969 when he came under the spell of drugs and Charles Manson and helped kill

0: seven people. Watson attended Cal State Los Angeles, but dropped out less than half a semester later, got a job selling wigs, and began living it up in the party scene of Los Angeles. One fateful evening, he was driving home and picked up a hitchhiker. In Watson's words, "Hitchhikers were pretty common on Sunset Boulevard, and I pulled over to pick one up. When he told me his name was Dennis Wilson, it didn't mean anything to me, but when he said he was one of the Beach Boys, I was impressed." Wilson, the Beach Boys' drummer, then directed Watson to his home on Sunset Boulevard in the Pacific Palisades area of Los Angeles. Watson was shocked when he pulled up. In the living room, Watson found a man sitting on the floor with his guitar, surrounded by six young women. He looked up, Watson later recalled, "and the first thing I felt was a sort of gentleness, an embracing kind of acceptance and love." Another man at the house introduced them. "This is Charlie, Charlie Manson." On August 9th, 1969, under the direction of Charles Manson, Watson and three other Manson girls murdered pregnant actress Sharon Tate and four other people on Benedict Canyon. The following night, Manson accompanied the previous night's killers and supervised the murder of two more victims in Los Feliz. These murders are considered some of the most gruesome and shocking in American history. Tex Watson stayed in Los Angeles for almost 2 months before fleeing to Texas, where he was arrested. But it's those 2 months following the Manson murders where the story from our listener in Colorado picks up. Here's Patty Kingsbaker.
1: This story happened in 1969. I had graduated from high school in Miami and moved out to California to live with my brother, who was living in Los Angeles at the time. And it was the 60s. My brother was 10 years older than me. So we kind of, you know, it felt like we had really grown up in different generations. I mean, our ideals. And he was a little worried about me being a hippie and maybe going down the wrong path with him at this time of my life. So I had been in Los Angeles for a year, had gotten to know a few people and, you know, was doing the things that kids in the 60s did. You know, and one of the days I was with a friend of mine and I'm not sure why I was hitchhiking. Either I didn't have a car yet. It was kind of probably right after I got there. But we had hitchhiked from the valley, San Fernando Valley, over to the beach. And when my brother heard about it, he about lost his mind. And he was like, "No, no, you were not hit anyway." So I eventually got a car. And, you know, it was a time when things were just more opened and a lot of people were hitchhiking and, you know, we picked people up, you know, it was just what happened. But this one night I had been over in Malibu with some friends and I was coming back into the valley and I was coming through Topanga Canyon. And when I made the turn off Pacific Coast Highway, there was this guy. It was raining. It was like torrential raining. And there was this guy on the side of the road. And so I pulled over. A, he was out there in the middle of this rainstorm. And B, that's just what we did back then. So I pulled over. But as soon as he opened the door and got in my car, I just got this sick feeling. I don't know what evil is. I don't know what it is. But I felt it. I was scared. I was absolutely scared. And I was like, I knew right then I had made a mistake letting this guy in my car. But there was nothing I could do. He's there. So we're driving through Topanga Canyon. Now, I mean, and it is torrential rain and there are mudslides on the road. I'm scared. I'm having to go much slower than I would have gone through the canyon. I'm just thinking, God, get me to the other side of this canyon. And he was going to Reseda. I remember that. And I lived in Woodland Hills, which is another part of the San Fernando Valley. But I just wanted him out of my car. And he was trying to engage me in conversation. And I was just like, I finally just said, you know, I really can't talk. I can't talk. I really just need to concentrate on the road and my driving. I just can't talk. I've never felt anything like that before. So when we got to the other end of Topanga Canyon, I just pulled over and I said, I'm really sorry, but I'm going a different direction and I need to leave you here. And he was like, okay. And he got out and there was no incident. I mean, there's nothing bad happened, but it was just that feeling just stuck with me. And I was just like, I didn't get it. It was a few months later that I picked up the paper one day, and on the front of the paper were the pictures of the Manson family. And the guy who was in my car that night was Tex Watson. Needless to say, I've never picked up another hitchhiker, ever. That was enough. That night, just that feeling taught me not to do that. And there's been times I've passed people that I think, oh, but I just have never been able to bring myself to do it.
2: Well, that's a heck of a hitchhiker story, picking up Tex Watson, one of the worst killers and murderers of all time, and she could feel evil. Patty Kingsbaker's story, a great listener's story, a really awful hitchhiker story, here on Our American Stories.

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0: And we return to Our American Stories, and now it's time for another Rule of Law story as a part of our Rule of Law series, where we show you what happens when there's either an absence or presence of the rule of law in our lives. Here's our own Monty Montgomery with the story of a particularly dark time in our nation's history.
1: We value our rights. They're important. And for the most part, they're protected. But on January 3rd, 1920, the rule of law in this country faced an unprecedented threat. Here's Larry Reed, President Emeritus of the Foundation for Economic Education, or FEE, with more.
2: It was on the morning of January 3rd, 1920, that Americans woke up to discover just how little their own government regarded the cherished Bill of Rights. It was during the night that some 4,000 of their fellow citizens were rounded up and jailed for what amounted, in most cases, to no good reason at all and no due process either. This was the worst night of the Palmer raids. They're largely forgotten today, but unfortunately they shouldn't be. They were a horrific, shameful episode in American history, one of the lowest moments for liberty since King George III quartered troops in private homes. The terror during the wee hours of January 3rd, 1920, literally shocked and frightened Americans from coast to coast.
1: But to understand why the Palmer raids occurred, you have to understand the times in which they happened and know about the other infractions on civil liberties that occurred in tandem with them.
2: During this time, roughly from the start of the First World War, or American entry, I should say, into World War I, and 1920, there was widespread suppression of speech and print publication. The Wilson administration knew that many Americans were conflicted about whether or not we should enter the First World War. And so, as a response to that, it launched a sweeping propaganda campaign to instill hatred of both the German enemy abroad and disloyalty at home. Wilson himself publicly stated that disloyalty to the war effort, quote, must be crushed out, and that disloyal citizens had sacrificed their right to civil liberties like free speech and expression. Under intense pressure from the president, the Congress passed the Espionage Act. Any person who made, quote, false reports or false statements with intent to interfere with the official war effort could be punished with 20 years in prison or a fine of $10,000. And in today's money, that would be about $250,000. It was amended in May 1918 by the Sedition Act, which made the repression even worse. That made it a crime to write or speak anything disloyal or abusive about the government, about the Constitution, the flag, or U.S. military uniform. Now, you can just imagine how arbitrary such a provision in law is and how terrible the implementation of it is. It was totally arbitrary and quite abusive towards a lot of people. A good example of the administration's repression concerns the Hutterites. The Hutterites were pacifists, a religious community in the upper Great Plains, primarily North and South Dakota. And his administration, Wilson's, harassed and imprisoned Hutterite men who opposed the draft. Two of them were actually killed in federal custody. Finally, the Hutterites did what they'd been forced to do so many times in their history. They picked up and left. The entire population of Hutterites in America, an estimated 11,000, left the country and migrated to Canada. Wilson's attorney general strongly encouraged Americans to spy on each other. He wanted them to become what he called volunteer detectives and report every suspicion to the Justice Department. And in a matter of months, the department was receiving about 1,500 accusations of disloyalty every single day. And meantime, the Postmaster General, Albert Burleson, jumped into the cause with both feet. He ordered that local postmasters must send him any publications they discovered that might embarrass the government. The post office even began destroying certain mail instead of delivering it, even banning certain magazines altogether. In one case, an issue of a particular periodical was outlawed for no more reason than it suggested that the war be paid for by taxes instead of loans. Reverend Clarence Waldron is a great example of how personal this repression was. He distributed a pamphlet claiming that the war was unchristian. That's all he did. And for that, he was sentenced to 15 years. In another case, there was a filmmaker named Robert Goldstein, and he got a 10-year prison sentence for producing a movie about the American Revolution. It was called The Spirit of 76. And his crime was depicting the British in a negative light, which, of course, in 1776, they were on the other side. But they were allies now, so that sort of thing was a no-no.
1: The administration was violating the rule of law by throwing the First Amendment to the curb in order to advance their political position, which you can't do because we're a nation of laws. Another dramatic violation of the rule of law was the Palmer raids themselves, which violated the right to due process for many people who had done nothing wrong.
2: The Palmer raids really describe a couple different days, 2 months apart. They're named for Wilson's Attorney General, A. Mitchell Palmer, but he staged the first of the raids on November 7th, 1919, and he had J. Edgar Hoover, we know as, of course, the longtime head of the FBI. He had a young J. Edgar Hoover spearheading the operation, and federal agents scooped up hundreds of alleged radicals, subversives, communists, anarchists, undesirable but legal immigrants in 12 cities. On that November 1919 day alone, some 650 in New York City. Now, the second round of Palmer raids was the bigger one. It was January 2nd, 1920, that very night and the wee hours of the next morning. That was when the largest, the most aggressive batch of federal raids was carried out. It was a night of terror, about 4,000 arrests across 23 states, often without legitimate search warrants. The arrestees were frequently tossed into makeshift jails in substandard conditions. Leftists and leftist organizations were the targets, but even visitors to their meeting halls were caught up in the dragnet. Beatings, even in police stations, were not uncommon. The Attorney General, Mr. Palmer, actually said, quote, "If some of my agents out in the field were a little rough and unkind, or short and curt, with these alien agitators, I think it might well be overlooked." Well, he overlooked things like the First Amendment as well. The First Amendment to the United States Constitution is the bedrock of American liberty. Everything flows from that, because the First Amendment says, very specifically, Congress shall make no law, not some law, not occasional law, but Congress shall make no law respecting an establishment of religion or prohibiting the free exercise thereof or abridging the freedom of speech or of the press or the right of the people peaceably to assemble and to petition the government for a redress of grievances. Well, the middle part of that, the prohibition against abridging the freedom of speech and of the press, is pivotal. I mean, once freedoms of speech and press are muzzled by a government, it does not typically stop there. And so, to me, the First Amendment is so critically important, and so few people in the history of the world have been afforded the kind of protections that it is supposed to guarantee. We know from the experience under the Wilson administration that if government can take an inch, it will, and it will take a mile beyond it. Fortunately, a new administration came into office and got rid of a lot of this stuff, but we should look back and be able to say to ourselves that that is a frightful experience in the repression of civil liberties that the First Amendment prohibited, and we're not going to let that ever happen again.
0: And a special thanks to Larry Reed of the Foundation for Economic Education. And what a story about the Palmer raids. The Voltaire quote, "I disapprove of what you say, but I will defend to the death your right to say it." That's what the First Amendment is really all about. Our Rule of Law series, The Palmer Raids, a story about government power and government abuse, here on Our

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9: Day-to-day weather watch calls for mainly cloudy skies overnight, with temperatures in the low 60s, and winds out of the southeast at 10 to 20 miles an hour. Saturday, chance of showers and storms early in the day, otherwise cloudy with a high of 83, southeast winds at 15 to 30 miles an hour. Saturday night, mainly clear with a low temperature of 67, and southeast winds at 15 to 30. Sunday, lots of sun, high temperature of 93. On Monday, we'll see plenty of sunshine and a high of 92. Tuesday, chance of thunderstorms with a high temperature in the upper 80s. Wednesday, chance of thunderstorms again, with temperatures topping out in the lower 90s. That's your latest forecast in the 880 Weather Center. I'm meteorologist Ray Miller. For more, check KRVN.com. Right now, it's 73.
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11: Fox News, I'm Angelo Bavaro. The U.S. carrying out airstrikes against Iranian targets.
12: In response to Iran firing a one-way attack drone against a Singapore flagged ship. So this is in response for what the president has said was a breach of the MOU, the Memorandum of Understanding, and a breach of the ceasefire.
11: Fox's Jennifer Griffin. Israel and Lebanon signing a U.S. mediated framework agreement in what's described as a first step towards peace.
13: As I've told all the parties here today, it's the beginning of the beginning. There's a lot of work ahead. We don't in any way underestimate the difficulty of the task ahead, but we understand the importance of it, how vital it is, and we are honored to have played a part in bringing this together.
11: That is Secretary of State Marco Rubio. 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
16: This is Our American Stories, and up next, a story from one of our listeners, Jamie Scott. Jamie now tells a story about how, because of a simple DNA test, his family went from 2 to 10 within the span of a few months. Take it away, Jamie.

I've got an interesting story to tell you. It's all about family. You see, when I was born in September of 1963, I was put up for adoption. I didn't realize this till years later, of course. I was adopted by a wonderful man and woman, Ted and Sandra Scott. And I was raised in Concord, North Carolina, which is in Cabarrus County in the beautiful heart of North Carolina in the Piedmont region. Had a good raising. They treated me good. They took care of me. They provided for my needs, loved me to death, and treated me just like their own son. See, Mom and Dad didn't think they could have any children, so when they adopted me, they figured that I would be it. However, my little brother surprised them a couple of years later and came along. I found out when I was a few years old about my adoption because there was a mean lady that my mom worked with that one time said to me when I was about 4 or 5 years old that my mommy was not really my mommy. You want to talk about breaking a kid? I didn't know what that meant. And of course, I told my mom about it and she got very upset. I don't know what she did to that lady, but I'm sure it wasn't nice. But she sat down and explained to me that yes, I had been adopted, that somebody else had given birth to me, and that they had gone in, they wanted a child, they chose a child, they wanted somebody for their very own, and they went and chose me. And they also described to me how Paul talks about in the scripture that when we accept Jesus Christ as our Lord and Savior, we're adopted into the family of God. We become His sons by adoption. And it's just exactly the same process. If God could do it, why can't others do it? So that made me pretty good with the whole adoption thing. I didn't have a problem with it. But like most kids who are adopted, and I'm sure all of them do, I haven't talked to a ton of them, but every single one I've ever spoken to has always said that you always wonder why. Why were you given up for adoption? Why weren't you kept? What, and you assume, like children do, what's wrong with me that they gave me away? Not thinking as we do later on when we're parents and when we're having our own children that it was very possible that they did what was best for me. You never know for sure, but you know, you always have that thought in the back of your head. Well, I went to the U.S. military, retired from the Navy, had families, children, even adopted a son. Regular life. Didn't give it much thought. Every now and then I would consider it and think about it, but didn't give it much thought. Until my dad, he was in his 80s at this time. Mom had already passed away. And he was thinking about this Ancestry.com thing and wanted to know what his background DNA was, where his family had come from. I mean, he knew his mother and father and that whole background, but he was wondering. So, of course, he went ahead and did the DNA. And then he got it, and he was all excited about it. He had Scottish and Welsh and a whole bunch of different things in his background. And then he said, "Isn't that nice to know that we've got that in our background?" And I looked at him kind of funny. And, of course, then he realized that, you know, I don't have the same background as him. And he said, "Well, why don't you do it?" And I said, "Well, I'll do it one day, Dad. Maybe I'll do it. I don't need to do it. I'm perfectly happy with the father I have." Of course, that made him happy. And I knew that while he would want me to go ahead and do it because he thought it was the right thing to do, it would have bothered him when I found out if I found another family. It would have bothered him. So I didn't worry about it. A couple years later, Dad passed away. And I really hadn't thought about it until I was actually listening to Our American Stories. And it was in the month of November. I'm pretty sure it was in November, which is supposed to be something like adoption month. And there was a lot of these adoption stories. And I thought, oh, I think I better, now's the time to do that DNA test. So I ordered the Ancestry DNA test in November, right around Thanksgiving time frame. And I went ahead and did it and sent it off. I got the results of my Ancestry DNA test on Christmas Eve, 2018. It said that I had two first cousins. And I thought, well, that's interesting. So I opened up the Ancestry, saw I had a gentleman named Daniel, a gentleman named Scott. Didn't know the names, didn't know anything about them. But I did, went ahead and shot them an email

0: off and said, hey, it seems that we're first cousins. Just want to let you know that I'm adopted and I'm trying to find out things about my natural family. And it appears that we're cousins. Scott didn't reply to me at all. He didn't know what to think. I think he noticed it right away for several days. I did speak to his mother later, and she told me that he had, by the time he emailed her and asked her what she knew, the rest of the family was already aware of me. But anyway, Daniel responded to me within a half an hour, said he was on his way to a Christmas party, but that I looked a lot like his grandfather. And he sent me some pictures of his grandfather. His name was John Ed Ferguson, and lived in Cabarrus County, North Carolina. So he had passed away several years earlier, so he wasn't alive at the time, but they died, did look a lot like him. He also called, spoke to his mother, Sue, who lived in New York on Long Island area. And Sue contacted me a couple days later and said that we talked for a little bit and told her what I was trying to do and I was trying to figure out my family. So she said she would take a DNA test. So we were waiting for the results of Sue's DNA test to see where and how we were related when I got an email from Ancestry telling me that I had a close relative had popped up. So I opened up Ancestry and looked, and I had a lady named Catherine Joy Binkley listed as possible even sister. I contacted her and found out that she was adopted also. She was a year younger than myself and had also been adopted. And that her son had gotten her the DNA test for Christmas that year. And she had done it and sent in the information. So I got hers back around February. Contacted Sue. So she came back in March. And it came back in March and she was my half-sister. It also showed that she was Joy's half-sister. So it appears that we all share the same father. So it was pretty excited to get Sue as a sister and to get Joy as a sister. And then to kind of find out that Sue was actually one of seven. That my biological father, John Ed Ferguson, had been married and had had six children, then had gotten a divorce. Back in the time, which was odd, he was actually able to keep the children, and his ex-wife moved to Arizona, where later on she had more children, of whom I've met Mary, who says, you know, we may not be related by blood, but you're still my brother. So anyway, then he remarried and had a daughter named Robin. It just appears that during the time, about 3 years that he was divorced, he produced me with some woman as yet unknown, and produced my sister Joy, and we did discover who her biological mother was. Of course, she'd also passed as well, but it's wonderful, because here I went from having one brother whom I love very much to having many brothers and sisters. It's wonderful to have family. It's fantastic to have family.
1: And a special thanks to Jamie Scott for sharing his story, and great work as always by Monty. And by the way, you now know that we really mean it when we say your stories are our favorites. Jamie Scott's story here on Our American Stories.

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13: And we continue with our American stories. The story of Sergeant Alvin York is a celebrated chapter in American history. Though he tried to avoid war for religious reasons, York became one of the most notable heroes of World War I for his actions in October of 1918. Here to tell the story is Elliot Drago. He is the Jack Miller Center's editorial officer and historian. Take it away, Elliot.
14: Alvin's eyes scanned the valley. Everywhere he looked, young men fell like the long grass before the mowing machine. Where's the artillery? He wondered. Nearby, a panicked sergeant commanded his men to outflank the machine gunners perched in the surrounding hills. They could maybe, just maybe, dislodge the Germans and take the rail station. At the very least, they needed to get out of the valley. Now. As if on cue, the American artillery rained hellfire down upon the valley, creating havoc among both American and German soldiers. Sergeant Alvin C. York and 16 other soldiers sprang into action.

direction. The smoke and brush obscured them as they flitted up and over the hill. What greeted them on the other side seemed absurd. 70 German soldiers eating their breakfast. A mess of beefsteaks, jellies, jams, and loaf bread all around amidst the morning fog. Born in the hills of Fentress County, Tennessee in 1887, Alvin C. York's early life resembled that of other legendary American frontiersmen. Like Daniel Boone and Davy Crockett, he lived in a log cabin, endured an impoverished upbringing, possessed little formal schooling, and spent countless hours exploring and hunting in the forest and hills around his family's home. A gambling, hard-drinking pugilist as a young man, the death of his best friend in a bar fight served as a wake-up call. York gave up the life of a drunken, fist-fighting wastrel and converted to Christianity, becoming a pacifist as well as one of his local church's elders, even leading the choir with his mellifluous voice. York's conversion and pacifism occurred just as war broke out in Europe and a subsequent draft was instated in the United States. York received his draft card in June 1917. Next to the question, "Do you claim exemption from draft?" he wrote, "Yes, don't want to fight." The Army ignored York's words and instructed him to report for basic training at Camp Gordon, Georgia. There, he became a walking, talking paradox to his fellow soldiers. Despite his fondness for quoting Bible verses and stubborn pacifism, he was the deadliest marksman in camp, drawing from years of experience hunting and shooting in Tennessee. Living this paradox eventually brought York to a breaking point, prompting a long debate with his commanding officer over Christianity and war's fundamental dictum, kill or be killed. Luckily for York, his commanding officer granted him a short leave to meditate on these thoughts and feelings. York retreated to Tennessee, wandering for days through his childhood forest, and experienced an epiphany. God wanted him to fight for his country to help rid the world of evil. Along with the rest of the men in Company G of the 328th Infantry Regiment, Corporal York was sent to the hellish front lines of Western Europe. Mired in the bloody muck of trench warfare for 4 years, at times advancing barely a few hundred yards with each charge across no man's land, Allied forces in Europe welcomed the arrival of American troops in June 1917. The Americans had fought in Europe for roughly a year by the time York and his company arrived, and it was clear the Allies now carried the necessary momentum to launch a great offensive, the 1918 Meuse-Argonne Campaign, in which the Allies planned to attack the heavily defended Germans positioned in the almost impenetrable Argonne Forest, push them all the way back to the Meuse River to cut off a crucial German railroad junction, and potentially collapse the entire German front. For perspective, the Allied forces sought to take territory in a matter of weeks that they could not conquer in the previous 4 years. Here on the front lines of the Meuse-Argonne campaign was the crackshot pacifist Alvin C. York. He and 16 other soldiers, a hodgepodge of survivors from the firefight in the valley, had stumbled upon the breakfasting Germans, all of whom were unarmed, save for their lieutenant. Knowing they were outnumbered at least 4-1 and behind enemy lines, the Americans screamed, "Put them up!" at the enemy soldiers. The Germans obeyed, as many believed the 17 Americans in front of them were merely the tip of an Allied offensive. The two sides stared blankly at each other until a few German machine gunners from a nearby hill opened fire on the Americans, killing 6 and wounding 3. With the Americans distracted, the German lieutenant seized the opportunity and blew his whistle. All the unarmed Germans hit the ground, leaving the bewildered Americans standing alone. The lieutenant yelled to the other German machine gunners on the hill, who cut down all but 3 of the Americans. "I was right out there in the open," York later wrote. True to form, he stood his ground and aimed his rifle at the machine gunners. As he said, "Just like we often shoot at the targets in the shooting matches in the mountains of Tennessee, and it was just about the same distance, but the targets here were bigger. I just couldn't miss a German's head or body at that distance, and I didn't. Besides, it weren't no time to miss nohow. Every time a head come up, I done knocked it down." York killed at least 20 of the 30 machine gunners in that fashion, and then shot and killed 6 more German soldiers who made the mistake of charging him. The German lieutenant could not believe his eyes. Speaking to York in English, he pleaded, "If you won't shoot anymore, I will make them give up." He blew his whistle again, prompting the remaining gunners to disarm and gather in front of York, who now found himself in charge of over 100 enemy prisoners. He did not bask in any military gusto

0: or martial bravado. Instead, York felt a deep sense of responsibility and magnanimity toward the prisoners. They came under heavy German and American shelling as they approached the American lines, prompting York to order the Germans to run as fast as they could. He later explained how, "There is nothing to be gained by having any more of them wounded or killed. They don't surrender to me, and it was up to me to look after them." Due to York's efforts, he safely led 132 German prisoners to American lines. A dumbfounded lieutenant met him outside of the American command post and asked, "York, have you captured the whole German army?" "I have a tolerable few," York replied. One might expect a war hero to revel in their newfound celebrity upon their return to the United States, to city streets festooned with patriotic decor and broad metropolitan avenues alive with ticker tape parades. York certainly felt honored by these festivities, but even after receiving the Congressional Medal of Honor, York remained circumspect about his surging popularity. Always more comfortable surrounded by the bucolic Tennessee hills, he returned to his native state, married his childhood sweetheart, and turned down lucrative offers from vaudeville promoters, stage producers, and film directors. He refused to exploit his fame for personal gain. However, York's experiences in the First World War did change him. He saw the violence and folly of modern industrial warfare firsthand and longed to harness the positive aspects of an increasingly mechanized world. His time at war inspired his life mission, raising money to promote educational opportunities for the children of Tennessee. In 1926, York wrote, "When I went out into that big outside world, I realized how uneducated I was and what a terrible handicap it was. I was called to lead my people toward a sensible, modern education." 3 years later, he founded the Alvin C. York Institute near his childhood home in Tennessee. This private school provided free education for the children of Fentress County, many of whom languished in poverty, and emphasized the teaching of agricultural and industrial arts. Unfortunately, the precarities of the Great Depression disrupted the school's funding, forcing York to mortgage his farm and take loans to keep the school operating. By 1937, the dire straits of the school's finances led to its takeover by the state of Tennessee and the undeserved demotion of York as school administrator. Regardless of the state's takeover of the school, York put his dreams into practice. He never stopped fundraising to educate the youth of his state and region. His deep sense of responsibility toward helping those close to him and those who needed the most help cemented his magnanimous legacy, from American and German soldiers to children from the Tennessee hills. Decades after the war, York was asked by a reporter, "How do you want to be remembered?" Rather than focus on his wartime heroics, he gave his characteristic modest answer: "For improving education in Tennessee."
1: And a terrific job on the production, editing, and storytelling by our own Greg Hengler. And a special thanks to Elliot Drago. He's the Jack Miller Center's editorial officer and historian. And the Jack Miller Center is a nationwide network of scholars and teachers dedicated to educating the next generation about America's founding principles and history. And we're proud to call them partners here on Our American Stories. 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And what a story you heard about Sergeant Alvin York, born in rural Tennessee. Log cabin life, little schooling, but one heck of a shot. Spent all of his time outdoors, led the pugilistic and drinking life until he didn't, converting to Christianity. And then came that moment where he had to ask himself what God required of him as he went to serve his country. And ultimately, my goodness, he became one of our great warriors. The story of Sergeant Alvin York, here on Our American Stories.
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11: The U.S. unleashes fresh attacks on Iran. I'm Carmen Roberts, Fox News. President Trump says Iran's drone attack on a cargo ship in the Strait of Hormuz was a violation of the ceasefire. And today, the U.S. military retaliated. Fox News Chief National Security Correspondent Jennifer Griffin reports from Washington.
12: Shortly after 4 p.m. Eastern, not long after the president hinted from the Oval Office that the U.S. could respond to the IRGC attack on a Singapore flagged ship overnight in the Strait of Hormuz in violation of the current ceasefire, the U.S. military began carrying out airstrikes on Iranian targets. The airstrikes involving U.S. warplanes lasted about 1 hour. U.S. Central Command issued the following statement. U.S. forces conducted strikes against Iran as a powerful response to yesterday's attack on a commercial ship that was transiting the Strait of Hormuz. U.S. aircraft struck Iranian missile and drone storage locations and coastal radar sites after Iran hit MV Ever Lovely on June 25th with a one-way attack drone.
11: Iran has increasingly challenged the region and the U.S. over control of the Strait of Hormuz. U.S. military is on the ground in Venezuela to help with rescue efforts following this week's catastrophic back-to-back earthquakes. Fox's Dana Marie McNichol reports from Florida on the deployment of these critical resources.
13: South Florida answering the urgent call for help after Venezuela's deadly earthquakes. Hundreds of volunteers accepting donations, sorting and packing life-saving supplies with Global Empowerment Mission. For many, this is personal. Back-to-back 7.2 and 7.5 magnitude earthquakes rocked Venezuela Wednesday night. An unknown number of survivors are still trapped under the rubble.
11: The death toll soared today to 920 as the number of missing more than doubled to 51,000. 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
1: Democrats are increasingly divided after a string of progressive primary wins shakes up the party ahead of midterms. And Fox's Chad Pergram reports on the growing rift and how it's reshaping the battle for control of Congress.
2: A party identity crisis. Progressives pitching radical policies. Moderate Democrats distancing themselves from progressives. Republicans primed to emphasize extreme candidates. Republicans believe House Minority Leader Hakeem Jeffries is vulnerable after his preferred candidates lost in the New York primaries. Progressive leaders demanding transformation at the top. Moderate Michigan Democrat Alyssa Slotkin gave the formal response to President Trump's 2025 State of the Union speech, but even she wants a management switch. Democrats plan to capitalize on President Trump not signing a bipartisan housing bill, but that backfired.
1: And Republicans are looking to capitalize on this volatility as the midterms approach, aiming to highlight the ideological rift between the party's establishment and its rising progressive wing to lift their strategic advantage. President Trump is intensely focused on the midterms as well, giving the keynote address at the Faith and Freedom Coalition's Road to Majority Conference. Today, he pushed for Congress to pass the SAVE Act.
3: All voters must show photo ID. Not so bad. Huh? All voters must provide proof of citizenship. Is that so hard?
1: The bill passed the House earlier this year, but remains stalled in the Senate. An appeals court upholds Harvey Weinstein's 2022 rape conviction, but says he must be resentenced. The California appeals panel issued the ruling one day after New York prosecutors said Weinstein would not face a fourth trial there. He remains convicted of another sex crime in New York and is still behind bars. I'm Carmen Roberts, and this is Fox News.
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5: Weather watch calls for mainly cloudy skies overnight, with temperatures in the low 60s, and winds out of the southeast at 10 to 20 miles an hour. Saturday, chance of showers and storms early in the day, otherwise cloudy with a high of 83, southeast winds at 15 to 30 miles an hour. Saturday night, mainly clear with a low temperature of 67, and southeast winds at 15 to 30. Sunday, lots of sun, high temperature of 93. On Monday, we'll see plenty of sunshine and a high of 92. Tuesday, chance of thunderstorms with a high temperature in the upper 80s. Wednesday, chance of thunderstorms again with temperatures topping out in the lower 90s. That's your latest forecast in the 880 Weather Center. I'm meteorologist Ray Miller. For more, check KRVN.com. 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
7: Chip, barbecue enthusiast, July 4th, people are going to be grilling, and you need to know, he is the man with a plan. We'll check in with Terry Black a little bit later on. Also, Jonathan Horn, former George W. Bush speechwriter, historian. He writes for the Free Press, and he has great stories about July 4th, 1776. So we'll check in with him. More news on Nancy Guthrie. There's a new letter, believe it or not. But first, we're going to start off talking about the Haitian refugees and that case in the Supreme Court. They went from being legally here to being forced to leave, apparently, overnight because of the judge's ruling. We'll talk to somebody who was very much involved with refugees here in the United States and the impact it's going to have, with 350,000 of them being asked to leave. We'll do that coming up straight ahead. America at Night, back in a moment.
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0: 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Now, seeing my grandson out on the water, it means everything to me. 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
2: This is America at Night with McGraw-Milhaven.
3: Yesterday, the Supreme Court ruled 6-3, temporary protected status is no longer in the hands of anyone other than the President of the United States. And after that, the governor of Ohio, Republican Mike DeWine, called this a devastating mistake. To talk about the after effects of all of that is Karish Omera Vignaraja, who is president and CEO of the Global Refuge. It's the largest faith-based nonprofit dedicated to serving refugee children and families in the United States. Karish, welcome to America at Night.
4: Oh, thanks for having me. Appreciate it.
3: You got it. So take me through, what does Mike DeWine mean in terms of numbers? Because 350,000 Haitians went to bed with legal status. They were allowed to work here in America. They were allowed to have driver's license. They wake up the next morning and they're no longer legal and probably forced to deport in some way, shape, or form. Just in terms of the monetary issues of all this, what does this mean for places like Ohio?
4: Yeah, it's an immediate shock, whether we're talking about Ohio or the U.S. labor market, across the country. As you said, overnight, 350,000 legally authorized workers are now at risk of losing their work authorization. And these are people who are already embedded in key sectors of the economy. I mean, bear in mind, these are people who are already here in the U.S. They are workers who are not on the sidelines. They're not sitting there looking for a government handout. They are in critical roles we're already struggling to fill. They are in healthcare, agriculture, manufacturing, all industries that, you know, face these persistent labor shortages. And so removing them abruptly creates a supply chain instability, especially in regional economies like the Midwest.
3: Specifically, I'm hearing that healthcare is going to take a hit. How is healthcare going to take a hit if these Haitians no longer are able to work here in the U.S.?
4: Oh, it's going to have a huge impact. Roughly a third of the Haitian TPS holders work in healthcare. And so this hits us as Americans directly. These are caregivers, nurses, doctors supporting an already strained system. And that means longer wait times, higher costs, reduced access, especially for rural and aging populations.
3: What about supply chains and logistics? Oh, you mentioned that. How is that going to be affected?
4: Well, it's just, you know, in a tight job market where, look, I know that there's this rhetoric about how immigrants are stealing American jobs. When we're talking about, manufacturing, logistics, truck drivers, these are jobs where employers regularly come to us and say, look, we have worked so hard to recruit Americans for these jobs. But the reality is that, you know, there are no workers who are willing to take these jobs. Meatpacking industry, another example. And so what happens is if we don't find the workers, our cost of meat goes up. You know, our cost of agriculture, fruits and vegetables goes up. And so it's going to strain an economy that already has become so unaffordable for so many Americans.
3: Yeah, real quick, let's stay on this for a second. What about agriculture? How embedded are many of these Haitians in the world of agriculture, whether doing some of those jobs on the farm?
4: It's significant. I mean, what we find is whether it's Haitians or, another program is about Haitians, Nicaraguans, Venezuelans, and Cubans. And again, so many of these countries have immigrants who are here that are agricultural workers. It's hard work, right? Like sitting there, standing there in the fields, you know, in the heat of the summer. And so these individuals are now fearful that they are going to be returned to their home country.
3: Yeah, it's not just the workers, it's the companies they work for, right? These American companies in which are now going to have these workers just, up and leave one day? And to try and find workers to replace these workers, that's going to put a strain on the American businesses, is it not?
4: Exactly. And I think that is why you are seeing so many members of Congress, governors, as you've mentioned, who are saying, wait a second, you know, this impact isn't just on these families. It is going to take a toll and bring our economies, our local economies, to a

0: screeching halt.
1: Yeah. Talk about the assimilation of these Haitian immigrants, because it seems like there's a lot of rank and file people here in Ohio. Just sort of they become friends. They are embedded in the community. They're going to churches. They're going to Mahjong tournaments. It seems like these Haitians have become very much assimilated with the American culture.
0: And that is true. I mean, certainly for the Haitian population, but I would say more broadly than, you know, some of the political rhetoric would suggest. You know, when we meet with our clients, they want to become American. They are probably some of the most patriotic people I've ever met because they chose to come to this country. They are so grateful for everything that you know, this country has given them. Their children integrate into public schools. They join churches. They become part of the community. They are so excited to learn, and they learn very quickly to speak perfect English if they don't already know it. You know, Springfield's obviously become a hotbed of an issue in the last, you know, couple of years. The reason why Haitians moved to Springfield was actually because, you know, you talked about businesses. Businesses had relocated to Springfield and they needed workers, and Haitians, you know, kind of heard that call and they went, and they moved to Springfield.
1: Yeah. What about the tax revenue? I would think taking 350 some odd thousand people, off of the rolls, is a hit for federal taxes, local taxes, state taxes, and everything else.
0: Yeah, and I think this is, again, such an important issue to touch on, because you hear this rhetoric about how these immigrants are leeches on taxpayer dollars, when the truth is, when you actually look at the numbers, they pay local, state, federal taxes, even though they are eligible to receive, you know, kind of government benefits. They oftentimes don't, you know, they enroll at much lower levels than native born Americans. And so, you know, I always say it's the right thing to do, and it's the smart thing to do in terms of that tax revenue. Even when you think about Social Security, you know, and Medicare, you know, part of the system is based on immigrants paying into it. And so this is where, when you look at the projections of how long do those programs remain solvent, well, it's going to depend on how draconian our deportation policy is. Because if we continue the path we're on right now, a system that has supported older Americans is going to become more insolvent as a result.
1: Krish, how vetted were these temporary protected status people who came in? How much background checks, what kind of checking and or requirements did they need to have to pass to allow to be able to work in this country?
0: Yeah, so when we talk about those who come through temporary protected status or, you know, the refugee resettlement program, these are legal pathways. And so, yes, the countries are designated. And so it's a little bit easier for someone who's come from Haiti or from, you know, Syria through the TPS program, because they you know, kind of don't have to prove the individualized persecution if they're coming through a temporary protected status system. They still have to go through vetting. You know, our federal agencies are still very involved in terms of understanding exactly who these people are, ensuring that they are not a danger to our country, and then allowing them to be processed and then ultimately to get their work authorization. Kind of another example I'll give you of the refugee resettlement program is similar in that they have to go through CIA, Interpol, the Department of Homeland Security, are all involved, and we know exactly who they are, and we are able to guarantee that they are not, you know, a threat to our local communities.
1: Are they allowed to vote?
0: They are not, because temporary protected status, you know, it's important to know this is not a green card. It is not a pathway to citizenship. It is only a temporary sense of security and safety they have until their home countries become safer, which would allow them to return home.
1: Is it true that the House of Representatives, the Republican House of Representatives, wanted to continue their protected status through 2029?
0: Yeah, I mean, that's the interesting thing, right? You don't usually see either chamber of Congress taking action on immigration. But what was incredible was you had a bipartisan majority of the House, including 10 Republican members of Congress, vote to extend TPS. Mm. And so we'll see what happens in the Senate. But there is an opportunity for Congress to step in.
1: Yeah. So explain what this court case ruling does. Does this mean they're automatically undocumented?

0: illegal? Are they, do they have to leave? Are they still allowed to work? Are they still allowed to use their driver's license? What happens now?
1: Yeah, so they are losing their legal status, which allowed them to remain in the U.S. until conditions in their home country changed. It means that they lose their work authorization. So that is, I think, why lawmakers across the spectrum have acknowledged that removing these workers and so abruptly will have, you know, severe economic consequences. In terms of what comes next, this is something we're actually trying ourselves to discern. There is a 6-month effective date from the termination notice to when they would lose their status and need to leave. But even this may go back to a court to decide in terms of what the administration, you know, kind of how severely they want to go after these individuals. But, you know, our clients are incredibly fearful. And it's hard because, you know, some of them are saying, well, you know, should we self-deport? And that's an impossible choice because, of course, we are talking about countries that are in, you know, the midst of civil war and in extremely dangerous conditions.
0: Yeah. So as of today, can these Haitians in Ohio, can they go to work today legally?
1: So that's a good question. If they have not gotten an order that their work authorization has been rescinded, generally speaking, you know, the work authorization that they have should be active. But candidly, this is where we are advising, you know, anyone out there to talk to a lawyer because it is really hard in this unpredictable environment to know exactly what the administration's next move is.
0: Yeah. Also, part of this court case ruling, the president of the United States, forget Donald Trump, just the president, they're allowed to give protected status or take it away at their whim? Is that now the law of the land, more or less?
1: Yeah, and so this is going to be interesting, right? Because it means that any president has this unilateral authority without a check. And I think that's what's worrisome. You know, for us, this case was never about does the president have the power. We know the powers the president does. Congress created this, you know, pathway and gave the power to the president. The question was whether the president has this unilateral power without any check. And so it's been interesting to hear from, you know, members on both sides of the aisle of what will this mean in the future? You know, if there is a Democratic president in power who maybe is taking an extreme stance, well, what, you know, kind of how can they wield this? And I think it really should raise a lot of our eyebrows because our system depends on the checks and balances.
0: Krish Omara Vignaraja, a few more minutes with you. We've had a couple of people on the show say, why don't these people go back to their own country and just solve the problems of their own country? Give us a sense of what's going on in Haiti. Is it true that the United States sent out a warning to its citizens not to visit Haiti?
1: TPS is intended for countries that face armed conflict, disaster, other extraordinary conditions that make a safe return impossible. In Haiti, you know, we hear it on the news all the time. Violent crime is rampant. You know, gang, organized crime, terrorist activity has led to widespread violence. That is language from our State Department. And you know, that's not different for Syria, right? So Syria, the U.S. Travel Advisory talks about no part of Syria is safe from violence. It talks about hostage taking, terrorism, unexploded ordnances, aerial bombardments, the destruction of infrastructure, medical, of housing, medical facilities, et cetera. And regardless of whether it's a Democratic or Republican administration, there has to be a thoughtful process. And it can't be that we talk out of both sides of our mouth in terms of the State Department issuing these level 4 warnings and us having no process when we say, though other administrations have said, you know, these countries are incredibly, incredibly dangerous, that we can rescind that without any process at all.
0: Yeah. Last question. A lot of people, this is a very volatile subject, obviously, and a very volatile issue. And a lot of people have said to me over the years, we love immigrants. We just want them to come here legally. We don't like the illegal immigrants coming. In this instance, these Haitian refugees did exactly what they were supposed to do, right? I mean, they did everything. They were here legally. And now, on the whim of a president, decides with a stroke of a pen, he just made them illegal. Is that correct? And or undocumented?
1: Yeah, I mean, I think that's the hard part, right? Because, like, I travel all across the country. You know, we are a faith-based nonprofit. We are nonpartisan. And we know that as a sovereign nation, we need to be able to manage our border, but we also need to have legal pathways. We agree when people say, look, they need to come the right way. And here we have a group that did everything we asked of them. They came through an orderly process. They received the legal designation. They renewed it following the process

0: not a unique instance. Time and time again, what we have seen is these legal pathways that existed where people here had a status that has been removed. And this is why we describe it as the largest de-documentation process in history. And so what you're going after are the low-hanging fruit. You're seeing the administration going after and removing the status of people who we know, people who actually did everything right. And I worry about the signal that sends.
1: Krish Omara Vignaraja is the president and CEO of Global Refuge. It's the largest faith-based nonprofit dedicated exclusively to serving refugee children and families. Krish, thank you very much. I know it's a busy day. You're pulled in a lot of different directions. Thanks for spending a couple minutes with us tonight.
0: And thank you so much for covering these really important issues.
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10: Hey, daily weather watch calls for mainly cloudy skies overnight, with temperatures in the low 60s and winds out of the southeast at 10 to 20 miles an hour. Saturday, chance of showers and storms early in the day, otherwise cloudy with a high of 83.

0: southeast winds at 15 to 30 miles an hour. Saturday night, mainly clear with a low temperature of 67 and southeast winds at 15 to 30. Sunday, lots of sun, high temperature of 93. On Monday, we'll see plenty of sunshine and a high of 92. Tuesday, chance of thunderstorms with a high temperature in the upper 80s. Wednesday, chance of thunderstorms again with temperatures topping out in the lower 90s. That's your latest forecast in the 880 Weather Center. I'm meteorologist Ray Miller. For more, check KRVN.com. Right now, it's 69.
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3: This is America at Night with McGraw-Millhaven.
4: Well, Matt, you can't make this story up. We know what happened with the Nancy Guthrie case. We know earlier in the week they released the demands notes, the ransom notes, and that was the story. Now it turns out there's another demand letter with a video. To break this down for us is Jennifer Coffendaffer. She's a former FBI special agent, and she's a News Nation Law and Justice contributor. Jennifer, welcome to America at Night.
5: Yes, thank you for having me, McGraw.
4: Okay, so what happened? What's going on with this story?
5: Well, this is something, right? Now we have another note, and purportedly there is a video of Porch Guy, the abductor, in the last moments of Nancy's life, that's what they're saying, on a cell phone, and he'll give the location of the cell phone for one Bitcoin.
4: And so this new ransom note says, if you give me one Bitcoin, I'll tell you where this phone is?
5: That's exactly right. That's how crazy this case has become. I mean, every note is a new epiphany of what they want and where you can find what and, you know, new demands. I don't think this note is at all legitimate, though.
4: But didn't they say that it came from the same IP address as the other legitimate ransom notes?
5: How I understood it was it came from the same IP address as the notes that just followed those notes. And again, it's very confusing when they don't really have anybody identified and any headway made in terms of who sent these. I always have said it's very difficult to say what's really connected to what.
4: So,
5: does that make sense, McGraw?
4: Yeah, no, expand on that. What do you mean by that?
5: So what I mean is they do not have identified the individuals who have sent the subsequent notes to TMZ. And then, of course, they don't have identified the people who sent the purported legitimate notes. So I think it's hard to say definitely what notes are and aren't legitimate. But what they're looking at is language and things that comport with one another to try to make these determinations.
4: So they don't have the phone. All they have is this letter saying, give me one Bitcoin and I'll show you where the phone is, and then you can analyze the video for yourself.
5: That's exactly right. And actually, this writer is disgusted with some of the other note writers saying one guy is an idiot and saying female with a question mark, because some people were saying that the notes were written by a female, which apparently he took offense to.
4: Do you think by them going public earlier in the week with the other two ransom note stories, I'm assuming, since we all know our law from Law and Order, right? Once you go public, you get a bunch of crazies coming out of the woodwork, and it's law enforcement to determine what's real and or what's not. But do you think them going public earlier might have spurred someone to do something like this today?
5: Yeah, absolutely. Anytime we've seen something major in this case break, you've seen more notes come in. As an example, when Savannah Guthrie, the daughter of Nancy Guthrie, of course, when she returned to work, that's when another note came. And then now another note, because it spurred, just as you said, with those other notes being in the news and the details of those notes coming out.
4: Talk to me about this wrench by proxy theory you have. What is that?
5: Well, wrench by proxy is just a

0: essentially where you kidnap somebody for the purpose of getting the Bitcoin address from an individual who would be a relative that would have Bitcoin. Now, we don't know for sure if Savannah Guthrie and her husband have Bitcoin, but they're worth about $45 million. It would make sense that that could have been a possible investment for them. And what's really interesting is 30K, which is a company that's a security company for cyber money, Bitcoin, they have said that this is a rich attack by proxy.
1: Mm. You've been critical of the local law enforcement. Why?
0: I've been critical because the crime scene was released within about 24 hours, which was, I thought, way too early for a case like this. I was also critical because, for instance, the sheriff in the very beginning moments was at a basketball game when he was supposed to be running the operation. He also did not invite the FBI in until delayed. He also sent the DNA that was retrieved from the home to a lab different and separate from the FBI's lab. And then 80 days later, that lab said we couldn't really do anything with what they retrieved and sent it to the FBI lab. So lost all of that. He also didn't go to Google. It was the FBI that finally went to Google to get the porch guy video. So that's why I've been critical.
1: Yeah. Jennifer Coffin Daffer, for a couple more minutes, former special agent, FBI national security consultant, and the go-to, 2 decades of experience handling cases just like this. There is a Bitcoin account set up or funded with $152 as more or less of a, a trail that the authorities left to see who would come and fetch that money. Is there some way to trace that account, or is there any way to connect that account with who's involved with this?
0: Well, it's complicated. There are chains that anytime there's a deposit that goes in or withdrawal that's made, but it can be complicated because they play the shell game. It can go from one, they call them wallets, one wallet to another wallet to another wallet. It would be complicated, but yes, it's absolutely possible. The experts, me, subject matter experts, can definitely do it. Although my understanding is, in talking with Bitcoin experts about this, that the really good ones can get away with securing the money without being traced.
1: Mm. Jennifer Coffin Daffer, what do you think happened? Did they target this woman because she was the mother of a famous broadcaster, or did they go in there wanting to rob them and it just happened to be the mother of a famous broadcaster?
0: I feel very confident that this was a kidnap for ransom that went south when, sadly, Nancy Guthrie passed.
1: Huh. Do you think they'll be able to determine if this demand letter and this phone letter is legit?
0: I think they are convinced, authorities, that the first two letters are legit because information in there that no one else knew and could know other than the abductor, and the two IP addresses matching. I think they're very convinced about those two. As far as the follow-up, that seems to be in question whether those are legitimate or not.
1: Yeah. Do you think this case will ever be solved?
0: I think it 100% will be solved, but it's going to take more time.
1: Mm. Do you think going public with things like this helps or hurts the case?
0: It hurts the case. There's nothing
1: really
0: positive from a law enforcement standpoint having the details of that note, because you can imagine when you're actually interviewing the individual that you might be a suspect and he comes forward with details that only the note writer should know, but now they're in the public, so now you say, huh, how did he know that? So it puts a wrench into a federal investigation for sure.
1: Yeah, Jennifer Coffin Daffer, she has been seen on News Nation, Fox News, CNN. She is a former special agent, FBI national security consultant. Now she's a News Nation law and justice contributor. Jennifer Coffin Daffer, a bizarre story with the twists and turns. Thanks for keeping it straight for us. Have a good weekend. Thanks for checking in.
0: Thank you so much, McGraw.
1: You got it. America at Night. When we come back, I left a couple of minutes in this hour because I want to tell you what I think of this Supreme Court decision with the Haitian immigrants, and I want to give you a prediction on what President Trump is going to do with this now, I guess, newfound authority to revoke the temporary status of these Haitians and Syrians in America. You're going to want to hear this. Stick around. America at Night, back in a moment.
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0: Man, I love this place. I've been surfing here since I was a kid. Now, seeing my grandson out on the water, it means everything to me. Watching him and taking in the blue waves, the sea breeze, the blurry horizon.
1: If you have geographic atrophy, or GA, subtle changes in vision could mean it's progressing toward irreversible vision loss. 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
11: All right, coming up next hour, we're going to talk a little barbecue with Terry Black, world champion of barbecue. A friend of the show, and he's going to come on. He comes on during holidays and gives us some barbecue tips for the grill. That's key. And then Jonathan Horn from the Free Press is going to join us, a wonderful historian, and has got some great stories as we do a little history lesson on the July 4th and 1776 and all that type of stuff. And then, of course, open phones in the last hour. I wanted to take a couple minutes and tell you what I thought about this Supreme Court ruling, the 6-3 ruling that the Supreme Court had this week over this the Haitian temporary protected status. Now, first off, there were two immigration decisions, and let me tell you, I am not a lawyer. I don't play one on TV. I love Law and Order. I love Jack McCoy, but I love L.A. Law. Not a lawyer, so. This is not a legal analysis, and for what it's worth, this is one guy's uninformed opinion. There were two cases that were decided. One of them was that you can turn before they get into the country, right? It's the Eling Gonzalez case. If you get to this land, you can declare asylum, but if you don't get here, You can't declare asylum. And so they stop people at the border and say you can't seek asylum because you're not in the country. Now, maybe it's a technicality. Maybe it's, you know, the law wasn't written correctly, whatever else. But I don't really have a problem with the United States government stopping somebody before they get on our soil and say we're not going to allow you to knock on our door. Right. Because the law says if you knock on our door, we have to give you asylum. I also believe we should probably change the law because dealing with immigration today with laws that were written after World War II makes zero sense. But if there was only a mechanism that we had in place for people to gather in a nice building and discuss this and come up with new laws, if we ever came up with that idea, I think that would be a good idea. But since we don't. And we're not allowed to change the laws for the current situation we're in. We're stuck with laws that were passed for 1945. But anyway, I digress. I don't have a problem with what the Supreme Court did with the immigration. You know, we're going to stop you before you come to our shore, before you come to our land, right? I don't have a problem with that. That's one. Two. I quite frankly don't have a problem with not Donald Trump having the power, but the president having the power to, right, to grant temporary status. It's a temporary. Temporary sometimes means a week, sometimes means, you know, 2 weeks. I all know when the when the son comes knocking on the door and says, "Mom, Dad, can I stay with you temporarily while I get back up on my feet?" Sometimes it means 2 weeks. Sometimes it means 20 years. Temporary is a relative term. So I don't have a problem with the Supreme Court giving the president, not President Trump, right? Because President Trump's not going to be there forever. The next guy or gal is going to have to figure out, hey, hold on a second. How long does this temporary status go for? And somebody's got to make the decision. And if Congress isn't going to make the decision and Congress doesn't decide anything anymore, they don't pass any laws. Somebody's got to decide this. Somebody's got to decide, you know, this is legit. This isn't a legit. And so I don't, again, don't have a problem with that. And I don't know.

0: that puts me on the political spectrum. This is just me talking. I don't really care where it puts me on the political spectrum because I think that's all bogus anyway. But so with these two decisions, I also, quite frankly, don't have a problem with the Monsanto decision either. So I guess I've been in the majority of all these. I guess I've been on the conservative side of these cases this past week. We'll see what happens with the birthright citizenship and this geofencing warrant, which I find fascinating. But anyway, now, lastly, and we can talk about this in the 9 o'clock in the open phone segment if you want to. Lastly, now that President Trump apparently has, or the president has, the power to revoke the temporary status of these immigrants who came to this country seeking some type of protective status, right? They came here legally. They went through all the vetting. They did everything legally. They signed all the paperwork. They didn't come over the border. They didn't, hop over the fence. They weren't stuck in a truck somewhere, right? They came legally. They have legal status. They're allowed to work in this country. They have jobs. Here's my prediction. I could be totally wrong on this. Here's my prediction. Donald Trump is not going to kick him out of the country. Donald Trump is going to pretend and bluff and bluster and all these things, but he's not going to revoke their temporary status. I could be totally wrong on this, but the president has admitted, hey, wait a minute, we need some of these workers. Even in the height of the Minnesota stuff and the New Jersey stuff and the ICE making, he even said, hey, you know what? These farmers need some of these workers. Hey, hold on a second. these workers, the business community got to him and said, hey, hold on a second here. You can't be kicking all these people out of the country. Who's going to pick our crops? Who's going to milk our cows? Who's going to do all this work? Because Americans ain't doing it. And so my prediction, we'll see how wrong I am. We'll see how right I am. My prediction is that President Trump will bluster. Oh, he'll tell you he's throwing them all out, but he'll never revoke their status. You can't kick 350,000 people out of the country and not have an effect on the economy. They have 10,000, 15,000 people in the city of Springfield. There's a lot of quote unquote Americans who have businesses who rely on these Haitians to do the jobs Americans won't do, whether it's changing the bedpans, whether it's walking beans, even though they don't walk beans anymore, or it's, milking the cow or fixing the fence or helping out grandma and grandpa in the nursing home, right? These people will do the jobs that Americans won't do. And if you take 350,000 away in an instant, that is a huge labor issue for the places that no longer have these Haitians who are doing the jobs Americans won't do. So mark my words. I could be dead wrong. Watch Monday. He's going to come out and take away their status and they're gone by Tuesday. I don't think so. I think he's going to let them stay in this country. He might bluster. He might, rant and rave and, be somewhat bombastic. But in the end, I think he's going to keep them right where they are. Just my prediction. We'll wait and see. All right, stay there. We're going to talk a little barbecue because it's 4th of July week, and everyone's going out to the grill. We're going to be smoking, grilling, and we've got the guy, the world champion barbecue, Terry Black, is going to be joining us to talk a little barbecue. And then Jonathan Horn from the Free Press with a little history lesson, and then open phones. All that's straight ahead. America at Night. Our executive director is Alex Hinton. Our engineer is Richard Good. I'm McGraw-Millhaven. This is America at Night on Westwood One.
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7: A shaky ceasefire. I'm Chris DeMeo, Fox News. Iran striking a Singapore-flagged ship in the Strait of Hormuz on Thursday. The U.S. launching strikes on Iranian targets today. President Trump describing the Iranian strike as a foolish violation and says he's weighing a potential response.
8: It was fine, but it took a little beating. They shouldn't be doing that, so you'll find out.
7: The U.S. and Iran are in a 60-day window aimed at finalizing a peace deal. Former National Security Advisor John Bolton pleading guilty to mishandling classified information. Fox's Kevin Cork in D.C. has more.
9: Prosecutors recommending he spent up to 5 years in prison and a fine of more than $2 million. The DOJ says between 2018 and 2019, he emailed more than 1,000 pages of information about his day-to-day activities as national security advisor, including top secret information, to a pair of family members, neither person authorized to receive it. The information apparently also included notes compiled for a book critical of President Trump, but prosecutors say he didn't include any of that top secret information in the book. Bolton pleaded guilty rather than going to trial, where had he lost, he could have faced decades behind bars. The case becoming even more serious when officials learned that Bolton's emails were stolen by foreign hackers.
7: And Bolton's attorney praised him for taking responsibility for the mistake. Sentencing is set for October. Well, the number of dead climbing in that devastating those devastating earthquakes in Venezuela, at least 920 are reported dead and more than 51,000 are missing. The 7.2 and 7.5 quakes struck late on Wednesday. The citizens have been digging through the rubble of their homes and some say they've seen few rescue teams. Secretary of State Marco Rubio says that the U.S. response will be big, fast, and effective. And stocks falling on Friday, the Dow finishing down 45 points. 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
7: An anonymous sender claiming to have video footage of Nancy Guthrie and her alleged kidnappers the day she vanished.
14: This still remains one big mystery. TMZ's Harvey Levin says they received a dozen emails from this person who sent this ransom note, and he says it's the same person each time, and they're claiming to know the kidnappers.
15: They're saying they have video. And for one Bitcoin, they will lead authorities to the safe place where they can find this phone. They will give them the password, and that they will get both the videos and the name and address of the two kidnappers.
14: Levin says the FBI has been working with TMZ's IT team to try and track down whoever is sending these messages, and he says they're getting close. Also, after Levin got this email today, he did a social media post raising the point that this could just be a fraudster.
7: As Fox's Christina Coleman, law enforcement has not yet confirmed the authenticity of the claims. Well, supporters call it a recognition of America's religious heritage. Critics say it crosses a constitutional line. Now, on Friday, Texas made Bible stories required reading in public schools. Fox's Carmen Roberts has more.
16: Texas approves a mandatory public school reading list that includes Bible stories, expanding conservative efforts to bring Christianity into classrooms. The Republican-controlled State Board of Education approved the list on a 9-5 vote following weeks of contentious debate. The required reading begins in 2030 for the state's more than 5 million public school students. Supporters say Judeo-Christian teachings helped shape America's founding and should be reflected in the public school curriculum. Critics argue the mandate undermines local control and blurs the Constitution's separation of church and state. Carmen Roberts, Fox News.
7: And I'm Chris DeMeo. This is Fox News.
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18: 880 weather watch calls for mainly cloudy skies overnight, with temperatures in the low 60s, and winds out of the southeast at 10 to 20 miles an hour. Saturday, chance of showers and storms early in the day, otherwise cloudy with a high of 83, southeast winds at 15 to 30 miles an hour. Saturday night, mainly clear with a low temperature of 67, and southeast winds at 15 to 30. Sunday, lots of sun, high temperature of 93. On Monday, we'll see plenty of sunshine and a high of 92. Tuesday, chance of thunderstorms with a high temperature in the upper 80s. Wednesday, chance of thunderstorms again, with temperatures topping out in the lower 90s. That's your latest forecast in the 880 Weather Center. I'm meteorologist Ray Miller. For more, check KRVN.com. Right now, it's 69.
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0: today, and there's going to be a lot of barbecuing and a lot of backyarding and a lot of fun. And so who better to go to than a world barbecue champion, two times officially. He has a website, backyardusa.net, and he joins us now, our barbecue correspondent, Terry Black. Welcome back, my friends.
19: Great to be here, McGraw. With inflation, I think it's up to 9 times now in my own mind.
0: Now, how many times did you win the World Barbecue Championship contest?
19: You know, with all the tariffs and everything, it's up to 9. But Actually, we finished in the top 10 like 7 or 8 times. We made the finals 3 times. Finals means you're in the top 3. And we won the first place 1 time. So just once in reality. Yeah.
0: If they banned mail-in ballots, you would have won numerous other times, but that's a whole other story.
19: It had something to do with Putin, I'm sure, you know.
0: All right. What do you got for us tonight, Terry? Give us a couple of helpful hints.
19: Well, McGraw, one of the things is, you know, my honey-do list isn't getting any shorter. And it never is. So I will tell you one of the things I want to talk. I bet a lot of people out there can relate to this, is that on a Saturday, typical Saturday, when I'm cooking in my backyard, having fun in my backyard, while I'm, I try to make my honeydew list fun. So I'll get a pork butt or a brisket, usually a pork butt, and prep it the night before. I'll put it on the smoker and let it smoke all day, all afternoon while I'm, doing all these honeydew things. And it just works great. You know, I'll monitor it. I'll go over and check on it, make sure the temps are right. Of course, now with these, newer, technology that's available to you, you can put a probe in it and monitor the internal temperature on your phone, on the app without having to, open the smoker and let the heat out. So that's just a tip or something for everybody to think about while you're working in the yard or doing your stuff. Do that, you know, have something going. That's your reward at the end of the day after you've done all that yard work and everything.
0: Okay. So what, give us some tips outside of helping with the honeydew list. We want barbecue tips.
19: Yeah. Yeah. Well, the tip would, here's, one of the things, you know, first of all, start off with that, that grill being, you know, nice and clean and safe. I like to put olive oil on a paper towel and rub it on or get the spray kind of olive oil, spray it on the grids and clean them off with the brush real hard. Use a paper towel, get it nice and clean. And so it's not sticky. And that's a really good tip for you so that you will, you know, have your best results from whatever it is you're putting on your grill. Mm. Now, speaking of different kinds of oils, we can talk about meats here in a minute, but I got to thinking about, you know, how to distinguish yourself this holiday weekend is you're going to be doing meat, whatever meat you're doing, but here's a new, here's one that I bet a lot of people haven't thought about. Avocado oil for grilling, vegetables like onions, carrots, sliced bell peppers, corn on the little cobs or cobettes, corn on the cob. You sprinkle a little seasoning on them and you, put a little of this avocado oil on them. It's a versatile oil. It's more healthy. It adds a nice little flavor. Your bell peppers will come out sweet and smoky. Oh, I forgot. How about the filet mignon of vegetables is asparagus. Won't you agree with that? Like asparagus is to vegetables what filet mignon is to beef. And you put a little bit of avocado oil on some asparagus and it comes out, still has, it's still crunchy and it has a really nice deep flavor.
0: Hmm, interesting. All right. Go back for a second with this olive oil on the grill. Do you heat the grill up and then rub? No. So this is before the grill starts. You clean it with olive oil.
19: Yeah. Make sure it's cold when you're doing this. And you put it on there. You can rub it on with, you know, soak a paper towel with the olive oil, rub it on the grid real well. And then you can also use some kind of a, you know, barbecue brush to.
0: Yeah. But, all right.
19: You want your grid to be nice and clean. That way your meat doesn't stick as, stick to it the way it should. And make sure you got, after you put the brush to it and get it all cleaned up and everything, maybe hit it again with a little bit of olive oil. So it's nice and slick.
0: Nice. All right.
19: So the another tip that I have, you know, McGraw, I know the first time that I was on, we wanted to talk mainly about, you know, charcoal grills and things like that, that is still by far the number one way that people cook in their backyard. But, you know, the pellet grills, the pellet cookers have become a thing over about the past 10 years, the past decade or so, they've really become a thing. You know, you probably have a pellet grill. A lot of people do. I've got a great example of someone who I was talking to just earlier this week. She's a widow, lost her husband within the past year. They have a, she and her husband had a pellet grill and she loves cooking on it. And she goes, you know, I bet a lot of people don't think about women cooking in the backyard, doing the barbecue. And she goes, I do all of it. She's getting ready to cook some things for her family and going to fly to New York for 4th of July. She's going to cook something, freeze it. She's doing everything on her pellet grill. And she loves it because it doesn't heat up the kitchen. The mess is outside. Everything's outside. And she's gotten pretty good at it. She asked me for it. Go ahead. Yeah.
0: What, yeah. I've got a pellet grill. I love my pellet grill. I turn it into a pizza oven, and then it becomes more or less of a wood burning stove out there, right? And I can

0: I love, I mean, then I can smoke on it. I smoked my turkey on it for Thanksgiving, and my sisters and everybody love it because it frees up the kitchen for everything else.
1: Yeah, Thanksgiving, that's one less, you know, man, the turkey takes up so much space in an oven that that's a real winner there. And, you know, and the thing about it, there are varying degrees in regards to quality of pellet grills, pellet cookers that you can buy, just like buying a car or truck or vehicle. There's different levels, different degrees. Some are less expensive than others. Personally, I have one that I like that is on the very high end. But once I bought it, I'll never need another one the rest of my life. Yeah. That sort of thing. But you can go on the lower end. But she was asking me for a tip on her pellet cooker. And here's a tip that you can use either if you're cooking with charcoal or pellets. You know, you can buy apple wood pellets. You can buy pecan wood pellets. You can buy cherry wood pellets. You can also buy, you know, the wood chips, apple wood chips, pecan chips, and cherry wood chips. I take apple, pecan, and cherry, and I blend those three.
0: Mm.
1: And man, what a sweet smoke that puts out. That will make your pork butt or your brisket taste unbelievable. You know,
0: apple. Yeah. So mix the apple, the pecan, and the cherry. Hmm.
1: Yeah,
0: yeah.
1: And you can find those at a good, you know, barbecue supply store.
0: Yeah. Well, you can really find them kind of anywhere, right? Does it matter? Anywhere. I mean, does it matter name brand, or are they all sort of made in the same place and everyone slaps their own logo on it?
1: If it just says apple, pecan, or cherry, you know.
0: Yeah, you're good to go.
1: You know, yeah.
0: Let me ask you this question. I was grilling some chicken the other day, and I got my thermometer, which I can't live without, my digital thermometer, right?
1: Exactly.
0: I keep having in my head that every recipe I says, the chicken goes to 165. But somebody told me 155 for chicken is all you need when it comes to a temperature.
1: Yeah, and that's a little warm for me. Here's the fact that on internal temperature, if you are convinced and you know that it's 140, there isn't anything that will live inside that piece of meat above 140 that will make you sick. So, but you know, play your own game there. You know, I'm not trying to condone anything that's going to make anybody ill, but I don't cook mine to 155 unless, you know, I get distracted or something like that.
0: Unless you're busy cleaning out the garage because your wife told you to or something.
1: Yeah, that honeydew list, man. You know, that, like I said, chicken is not a good one for that. Make it a pork butt for the honeydew list, you know.
0: So you said you cook your chicken to 140, 145, and that's fine.
1: Yeah, I'll take it to about 145. I'll get it above that. I'll tell you this, you know, we were talking about cooking whole hogs, and what we do on the whole hog, when the pork loin in the whole hog, which is the very top part of the whole hog, the pork loin, when it gets to 151, we know our pig is like right there. You know, the day we won the world championship, we temped that pork loin, it was 151. Everything else followed right with it. Hmm. So that's a magic number for me, you know.
0: Okay, when you say 140 on a chicken, is that dark meat or 145? I mean, because dark meat is different than the white meat. So explain that to me.
1: You just want to hit that number on your heat because, you know, any bacteria or whatever that's in there that could be harmful to you from a health department standpoint will die. Once it gets north of 135, well, I don't trust 135. I'll go 140, 145. Check the tenderness. You know, if it's still a little rubbery, I'm going to cook it longer. You know, because you've got that probe on your thermometer, you're able to check the tenderness. And you know, that's one of the things about, you know, cooking meat on a grill or on a smoker. Cooking by feel is something you have to teach yourself.
0: Yeah.
1: You know, it's not anything that that I can that we can really discuss on the radio, or even if you even on a video.
0: That's where the,
1: you
0: know? Yeah, that's where the experience comes in. What so? But 145 white meat is what you're saying, right? Right.
1: Yeah, yeah, well, either or, white or dark. You know, it's all about the temperature. It's not about it's not about the actual know color of the meat itself.
0: Yeah, the chicken, turkey too, right? Turkey, same thing.
1: Yeah. I'm real careful about not overcooking the turkey, because you know how turkey will dry out on you, right?
0: Yeah.
1: You know
0: that. Yeah, it's so interesting. It really they tell everybody 165, and the professionals who are winning the championships do 20 degrees less. So, I mean, what does that what does that tell you? That's interesting. All right,
1: I'll go to the other end of the spectrum though. On brisket, like if you're cooking a brisket, take it to 195 or 200. Not because of you're worried about getting sick or anything like that. It's because brisket is a really tough meat, you know. So in order to get it tenderized, along with the fat cap sitting on it, which helps as you render the fat, that helps tenderize it. Take a brisket to 195 to 200. Then you pull it and wrap it and let it rest for an hour. And if you let it rest for an hour after you've wrapped it, it'll raise about 10 degrees. And you can rest it by sticking it on a pan, wrap it, stick it on a pan, and put it in an oven that isn't turned on. You know, just put it in a cold oven, or put it in or a warm oven, or you can throw it in a cooler like an ice chest or something like that. Yeah. Make sure it's wrapped real good. Let it sit for an hour, and it should be perfect. Also, hold on to those juices.
0: Yeah. Terry, I got 1 minute, and I got to go.
1: All right, let's do it.
0: Here's the question. Smoking sausage. I love smoked sausage on the grill, on the smoker pellet. Give me what's the temperature for the smoked sausage? How do you do that?
1: Oh, man, yeah. I'll definitely take it probably at least to 150, you know, maybe 165. What I love about – I want to ask you something. Don't you love when you pull that sausage off the smoker, you see that smoke ring and how it turns red on the inside? Don't you like that?
0: No.
1: That gives it the flavor. That smoke gets in the marbling that's in your sausage and really gives it that barbecue flavor.
0: So 165 for the sausage on the grill. All right.
1: Yeah.
0: All right.
1: Yeah, you've got a lot of marbling in there.
0: Yeah, BackyardUSA.net, BackyardUSA.net. World Barbecue Champ Terry Black comes in on the holidays and gives us his helpful hints. Terry, have yourself a good 4th. We got to go. BackyardUSA.net. Terry, thanks, man. We'll talk to you soon. America at Night, back in a moment.
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8: All right, we got some news coming out of Ukraine tonight. Ukraine unleashes one of its heaviest drone bombardments of Russia. We were talking about this earlier in the week. Ukraine launched a major nighttime attack on a dozen Russian regions, including Russian-held Crimea and the surrounding seas. Moscow's defense ministry said on Friday, in what appeared to be one of Kyiv's biggest drone assaults since the Kremlin's full-scale invasion more than 4 years ago, Russian air defenses intercepted 660 Ukrainian drones. The biggest attack since before this was 556 drones in May. We don't know what type of damage it was done. The campaign has choked Russian fuel supplies and military deliveries, stalling Moscow's efforts on the battlefields. Western officials say that this is putting massive amounts of pressure on Russian President Vladimir Putin. Initial reports say that the Ukraine drones hit some munitions plants and some oil refineries. Russia said that they've stopped 47 drones. They were downed as they flew towards the Russian capital. Ukraine's security service said it used the drones to strike Russian Navy ships and its air defenses in cities in Crimea. So that is some major escalation by Ukraine. We said earlier in the week that they were going on the offensive, and these drones, this warfare has changed from very much of a trench warfare to one of

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9: Day-to-day weather watch calls for mainly cloudy skies overnight, with temperatures in the low 60s, and winds out of the southeast at 10 to 20 miles an hour. Saturday, chance of showers and storms early in the day, otherwise cloudy with a high of 83, southeast winds at 15 to 30 miles an hour. Saturday night, mainly clear with a low temperature of 67, and southeast winds at 15 to 30. Sunday, lots of sun, high temperature of 93. On Monday, we'll see plenty of sunshine and a high of 92. Tuesday, chance of thunderstorms with a high temperature in the upper 80s. Wednesday, chance of thunderstorms again, with temperatures topping out in the lower 90s. That's your latest forecast in the 880 Weather Center. I'm meteorologist Ray Miller. For more, check KRVN.com. Right now, it's 66.

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0: This is America at Night with McGraw-Milhaven.
1: Jonathan Horn is a former speechwriter of George W. Bush. He's also a historian and wrote a book called The Fate of the Generals. By the way, David Petraeus, General David Petraeus, said of Fate of the Generals, one of the very best World War II books written in many years, a great read. That's high praise from General David Petraeus. The reason why I'm talking about this is Jonathan Horn also writes a column for the Free Press, and he's joining us now to talk a little American history. Jonathan Horn, welcome back to America at Night.
2: Thanks so much for having me.
1: So this column you wrote in the Free Press is fascinating. We get two of them, and let's start with the one, what happened right around January 4th, 1776. We know they were huddling in Philadelphia for the signing of the Declaration, but what was George Washington doing at this time?
2: Right. So in June of 1776, in the days leading up to what we'll know as the 4th of July, George Washington is with his army in New York City awaiting the British. He's gotten word that the British are sending a large fleet to come to New York, and it's really a climate of high paranoia, especially because New York itself has a reputation as being a hotbed of loyalist, that is Tory, activity. And it's not necessarily the friendliest ground for the Continental Army and George Washington to try to be defending.
1: So the British were coming to New York Harbor.
2: That's right. New York is a very strategic point during the Revolutionary War. And if you look at a map at home, you can see why. It's at the mouth of the Hudson River. And if the British were able to control the Hudson River and go up the Hudson, they would be able to, first of all, inch toward a nexus with their other base in Canada and potentially be able to come down the other direction. And also, they could fully control the Hudson. They could cut off the New England colonies, which they considered to be the heart of the rebellion, from the colonies to the south and west.
1: So in your column, you talk about, and we'll get to July 4th, 1776, but Washington was worried because he had seen this before back in 1754. What are you talking about here?
2: Right. Well, George Washington had served his first military expedition, had been during the opening days of the French and Indian War during the 1750s. In fact, Washington actually witnessed the very first shots of the French and Indian War be fired. And July 4th wasn't a very happy day for George Washington as he thought about it in his memory, because it was the day that he had marched his army out of a fort called Fort Necessity. This is in modern-day Pennsylvania, not too far from Pittsburgh, what was then called the Forks of the Ohio. He had been surrounded by a French force and basically forced to surrender. So July 4th for George Washington is a very mixed bag as he looks back on it. He doesn't think it was a very good day in 1754. As he looks at the situation in 1776, it's not looking so hopeful either.
1: Is it true that on July 4th, 1776, while they're signing the Declaration of Independence, George Washington is in New York protecting Martha Washington?
2: Well, actually, so on June 29th, if you go back a few days, the British come into lower New York Bay with about 100 ships. This is the army that General William Howe has had preparing in Halifax, Nova Scotia. They've been chased out of Boston. They come into lower New York Bay. They are sighted, and it causes absolute panic in New York City. And one of the first things that George Washington will do, rather than think about celebrating the 4th of July with his family, is send Martha Washington packing. He wants her out of the city because he knows there's going to be a major battle, and other Continental Army officers make similar decisions with their wives.
1: So what happens? Does the British invade? What do they do with all these ships?
2: Right. So this is the first part of an army that is being sent. This is 10,000 troops are coming toward New York

0: And they slip through the Narrows and head into New York Harbor and eventually to Staten Island to start. And they're waiting for General William Howe's brother, Admiral Richard Howe, to bring another 20,000 soldiers from Britain to complete about a 30,000-man force with more than 200 ships. This is by far and away, to put this in perspective, the largest military campaign ever attempted by a European power in America. Never before had anyone in history brought so many ships, so many soldiers to one place in America. So you can imagine what kind of terror this is inspiring in the hearts of the men in Washington's army.
1: Yeah. And so do they basically occupy New York City then? Is that what they end up doing?
0: Well, there's going to be a massive series of battles fought for New York. It's really the low point of George Washington's military career. He is going to be forced back throughout the late summer and then into the fall into retreating, and he's going to lose a good portion of his army in the battle for New York. And in hindsight, if you look at it, you might say, why did he ever attempt to defend New York City? Why, if you look at a map, it's almost indefensible to someone like George Washington, who doesn't have a navy, because the island is surrounded, of course, by navigable water. That's what makes New York City such a great city, but it also makes it very hard to defend against a power like England and Great Britain with an overwhelming naval superiority.
1: I'm old enough to remember 1976, July 4th, the 200th celebration, the bicentennial. And they had in New York Harbor all these ships come, and it wasn't a reenactment, right? Was it? Did it have anything to do with all the British ships being in the harbor back in 1776?
0: I'm so glad you mentioned that, because they're going to be doing that again for the 250th anniversary in New York. In fact, the ships, they're called tall ships because of the tall masts and the great sails, are headed toward New York City again. And they're going to be congregating in the harbor around July 3rd and July 4th and on parade. And it has nothing to do with the invasion that the British mounted of New York, but it's one of the most ironic ways of celebrating the 4th of July, because, of course, nothing was more terrifying to George Washington and in his army at the time than the sight of a huge armada of tall sail ships, because they knew that meant that the British were coming.
1: Telling you what, you got to read Jonathan Horn's column in the Free Press, This Week in American History. He talks about July 4th, 1776, while they're signing the Declaration of Independence, which everybody learned. No one teaches you about what's going on with George Washington in New York while this is going on in Philadelphia.
0: Right. And you know, the other thing that's happening in New York at this time is there's just high paranoia about the people themselves being loyalists and not being totally supportive of the patriot cause. And one of the things they root out around this time is actually a conspiracy among Washington's own bodyguards to potentially betray the Continental Army and perhaps even kidnap the commander-in-chief himself.
1: Now, this is something else they don't teach you in history class. Your other column this week, The Plot Against Washington. There was a plot to kidnap George Washington?
0: That's right. And, you know, we don't really, I think the best way to think about this is to think about, for example, what happened in Dallas, Texas in 1963. You know, we're still debating the details of the Kennedy assassination, and we are still debating what happened in June 1776 in New York. It's very difficult to figure out how serious this conspiracy was. But it did come out that a member of Washington's lifeguard, that was the term, that was basically his equivalent of the Secret Service, was in on a plan to betray the Continental Army. This plan sends investigators running all around the city, following up leads. It eventually leads to a raid on the mayor of New York's house. The mayor of New York is hauled before a tribunal. He admits he's taken money to buy guns for British forces. And, you know, one thing that's very confusing is, what was the plan really meant to do? Well, it seems that maybe they were going to cut some bridges, so when the British invaded, there would be no escape route for the Continental Army. Maybe they would spike the guns, and maybe, just maybe, they would kidnap George Washington and potentially assassinate other general officers of the Continental Army.
1: Was it true somebody was hanged for this conspiracy?
0: Right. Only one person was ultimately hanged. It was a member of Washington's bodyguard, a man named Thomas Hickey. And when he is hanged, Washington issues a very curious set of orders afterwards. He wants his soldiers to see what happened to Thomas Hickey, to see how treachery is punished. And he says, don't make the same mistake Thomas Hickey made. Avoid lewd women. And we don't exactly know how lewd women led Thomas Hickey to that, but I guess we can use our imaginations.
1: Well, one always blames lewd women over just about everything. That's the downfall of most things out there. That's an interesting comment. Jonathan Horn with us for a couple more minutes. It's interesting that George Washington in these New York stories in New York was sympathetic to the crown, because ultimately in the end, right, isn't New York City, Lower Manhattan, the site of Fuchs Tavern, where he gives his final farewell?
0: That's right. But the British basically do occupy New York for most of the war. They are able to win these series of decisive battles. And then New York looms really large in Washington's imagination for the rest of the war. He wants to take it back. He wants to avenge. These really are embarrassing battles for the Continental Army. And perhaps they were militarily unwinnable, and they should have never been attempted. But for the fact that the American people at that time expected the Continental Army to try to defend New York City. It was the second largest city in the colonies at the time, and people understood how important it was geographically speaking.
1: Yeah, Fuchs Tavern in New York. I know you've been there. I know you enough to know. I'm sure you've been there. It's a wonderful place to go and eat and have a drink. I mean, you really get a sense of what revolutionary time was when you walk into that tavern.
0: You know, there's so much history to see in New York City that's preserved from colonial times. And we, of course, don't think about New York that way, as you say. But when you go down to Lower Manhattan, a lot of the old city is preserved, and you can see things that give you a sense of what it might have been like during these tense times when the Continental Army is trying to fight off the British.
1: Yeah. How much of what was going on in New York City, July 4th, 1776, was known in Philadelphia, and how much of what was going on in Philadelphia was known by George Washington at the time?
0: That's a great question, and it gets to a point that we forget as we look at the 18th century, which is that it took time for news to travel. You couldn't just check your phone and say, oh, look, the British Army has arrived outside New York. It took several days for that news to reach Philadelphia. So the Continental Congress in Philadelphia is, in a sense, proceeding at its own pace. And as they are making the decisive decision to vote for independence, and that vote actually takes place on July 2nd, not July 4th, because first, before issuing a Declaration of Independence, they have to decide, are we going to declare independence at all? And they're getting the news that the British are sending this massive armada to New York just as they're preparing to make the final vote for independence. And so in a sense, they're making this decision to take this incredible risk to declare independence at a moment when they can see what a powerful force they're going to be up against.
1: I would think the British Army thought it was almost comical. These ragtag patriots are declaring their independence and were overwhelming New York Harbor. It must have been almost comical for the British military.
0: And you know what? The British really were bent on revenge because they were embarrassed by what had happened in Boston. George Washington's army had encircled them in Boston, basically laid siege to the British Army, had forced them to evacuate from the city and to spend several months up in Nova Scotia, where the British Army will retrain and make plans to get revenge by coming to New York and taking the city and showing the Continental Army, you're not as good as you think you are. Wait till you see the real might of the British Army.
1: Really very interesting. Jonathan Horn, a historian, George W. Bush speechwriter, and of course the book that came out and is getting all sorts of rave reviews, The Fate of the Generals. If you're looking for a good book over the holidays, The Fate of the Generals, MacArthur Wainwright and the Epic Battle for the Philippines. Jonathan, we always love you coming on. Your column in the Free Speech is must reading. Thanks for checking in, as always. Have a happy 4th, and we'll talk to you soon.
0: You too. Thanks so much for having me.
1: You got it. Jonathan Horn with us. Great writer, great storyteller, and his column in the Free Press. Man, it's sort of, it's called This Week in American History. And as we all celebrate July 4th, everyone knows what happened in Philadelphia. But did you know that George Washington was getting Martha Washington out of New York because he was worried about the impending invasion while they're signing the Declaration of Independence in Philadelphia? They don't tell you everything in high school history class, do they? That's why it's fun. All right, thank you, Jonathan Horn. We'll come back, wrap things up. America at Night, back in a moment.
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1: These earthquakes in Venezuela, man, they're awful. American rescue workers began arriving in Venezuela after the double earthquakes earlier in the week. It's devastated the country's northern provinces. Emergency workers from Virginia, Florida, California were among the hundreds of search and rescue specialists who are now flooding into Venezuela to assess the damage. The numbers are staggering. Apparently up to 920 people have been killed, and the injuries are up over 3,000 people. So a heartbreaking story coming out of Venezuela. We'll say a little prayer for them, but I don't think they have a whole lot of building codes, and I don't know if they're earthquake-proof buildings in Venezuela. So when 2.7-point-something earthquakes come your way, it could lead to some serious, serious damage. So we'll get into keep a little prayer for them as we move on. Next hour is going to be open phones. Don't forget, open phones means open phones, text line, and voicemails. We love our voicemails. Got a call today from somebody who listens to the show, and they said, boy, you're really liking this voicemail stuff. I love the voicemail stuff. You can chime in the middle of the day. Something comes up, and you're thinking about it, and you want to chime in, you want to make a comment. Just call. It's the same, whether it's live, whether it's recorded, or whether it's a text message. So do any and all you want. 1-844-2-McGraw, 1-844-262-4729. If you're listening on a tape delay, or you're have a thought in the middle of the day, middle of the afternoon, during the weekend, whatever it may be, just call. When the phones aren't on, the voicemail's on, and Alex will get it going, and we'll get it up on the air. 1-844-2-McGraw, 1-844-262-4729. Also, if you want to follow along on the daily email, the daily text, not the daily email, the daily text, just shoot us your name and your email, and we'll send you the link. And we can get you registered. Just ask for the link. Text in and ask for the link. That's probably the easiest way. Just send it. Just send a text and ask for the link. Alex will send you the link, and you sign up for the daily text. Open phones straight ahead. Our executive director is said Alex Hinton. Our engineer tonight is Richard Good. I'm McGraw-Milhaven. This is America at Night on Westwood One.
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2: The U.S. retaliates. I'm Deborah Valentine, Fox News. The U.S. striking Iranian targets after Iranian drones attacked a cargo ship despite a memorandum of understanding between the U.S. and Iran. Fox's Jennifer Griffin reports from Washington.
3: The airstrikes lasted about 1 hour. Four targets were struck. A senior U.S. official tells me six U.S. warplanes were involved in the strikes. The targets were along the Iranian coast, bordering the Strait of Hormuz and Keshem Island. In what was said to be a post from Iranian broadcasting, Iran has repeatedly stated that the situation in the Strait of Hormuz will not return to what it was before the U.S. attack on Iran. Any transit through the strait must follow the routes announced by Iran. Otherwise, the security of vessels cannot be guaranteed. But Iran's state-run media Fars News Agency says those threats of escalation are fake.
2: Vice President J.D. Vance claimed that Iranians should pick up the phone if they have disagreements about the memorandum. A major update in the disappearance of Nancy Guthrie, the mother of today's show co-host Savannah Guthrie. TMZ reports receiving an authenticated email from someone claiming to have video evidence of the events surrounding her abduction.
4: TMZ's Harvey Levin says that TMZ has received about a dozen emails from this person. He says it's the same person each time, and they're claiming to know the kidnappers.
5: They're saying they have video. And for one Bitcoin, they will lead authorities to the safe place where they can find this phone. They will give them the password, and that they will get both the videos and the name and address of the two kidnappers.
4: Levin says the FBI has been working with TMZ's IT team to try and track down whoever is sending these emails.
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2: Democratic Socialist candidates are gaining traction in some cities in the ongoing primaries. Fox's Lucas Tomlinson.
10: Gordillo says he is not happy with just a few primary wins. He wants to march upstate and unseat New York Governor Kathy Hochul. Here in Washington, some Democratic lawmakers said they welcome their socialists into their ranks. Here's how House Speaker Mike Johnson described the socialist candidates.
11: There are many Mamdanis popping up all around the country. It is a dangerous thing. This is not a joke. We're in a fight right now to save the republic.
10: And in Colorado, Denver's Democratic Socialist Ethiopian-born candidate Melad Kiros supports ending all U.S. aid to Israel and will be running in the state's primary on Tuesday.
2: This comes days after three Democratic Socialist candidates won primaries in New York City. President Trump delivered the keynote address at the

0: Faith and Freedom Coalition's Road to Majority Conference today, he called for an end to universal mail-in balloting, proposing that mail-in options be restricted to the elderly, those with illnesses or disabilities, and military personnel serving abroad.
1: California, they're going to go for weeks and weeks and weeks. And you know what they do? They cheat. How many votes do we need? How many votes? That's why they take their time. How many votes do we need? Okay, here they are.
0: The president's comments, it taking more than a week to call the marquee gubernatorial race in California and to determine the runoff candidates for Los Angeles mayor following primary elections this month. A poll worker said two federal officers visited her at a voting location during New York's primaries to confront her about a social media post she'd written. It criticized the ICE officer who fatally shot Renee Good in Minneapolis. Paige Lynn Gagne said the confrontation happened Tuesday while she was working at a polling location in Syracuse. Two officers gave Gagne a written notice stating that she might be in violation of federal laws. I'm Deborah Valentine. This is Fox News.
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3: 880 weather watch calls for mainly cloudy skies overnight, with temperatures in the low 60s, and winds out of the southeast at 10 to 20 miles an hour. Saturday, chance of showers and storms early in the day, otherwise cloudy with a high of 83, southeast winds at 15 to 30 miles an hour. Saturday night, mainly clear with a low temperature of 67, and southeast winds at 15 to 30. Sunday, lots of sun, high temperature of 93. On Monday, we'll see plenty of sunshine and a high of 92. Tuesday, chance of thunderstorms with a high temperature in the upper 80s. Wednesday, chance of thunderstorms again, with temperatures topping out in the lower 90s. That's your latest forecast in the 880 Weather Center. I'm meteorologist Ray Miller. For more, check KRVN.com. Right now, it's 68.
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0: as 4th of July. 4th of July week kicks off. I mean, it's official, right? I mean, even though it's on Saturday. I hate when 4th of July is on a Saturday. I like it when it's on a Wednesday. Kind of breaks up, right? Breaks up the week. You don't work all week. I'm sure there are going to be people still working Monday and Tuesday. But for the most part, we are in we're in 4th of July mode for sure. So it's open phones. Whatever you guys want to talk about. 1-844-2-McGraw. 1-844-262-4729. We got plenty of texts, whole bunch of voicemails. But we make this pledge. We don't screen, never have, never will. We take them as they come. However, one caveat, one asterisk, first-time callers. We love first-time callers, and we like to encourage first-time callers to call in. So we usually bump them up to the front to give them a little bit of extra time and encourage them to it's sort of like the express line in the checkout, right? We encourage you to go through the express line, and we do that for first-time callers. Because we like first-time calls. We like people joining into the show. We know it takes a lot of gumption and a lot of energy and maybe a couple of nerves to sort of call in a radio show and do it live. And so we want to encourage that because we love different voices. We love different topics. We love different conversations and different questions from different parts of the country. And so that's what we do. Let's go to the first-time caller, Jane in Oshkosh, Wisconsin. Jane, welcome to America at Night. Yes. Thank you for joining us.
1: Yes, thank you very much. I'm real pleased to be able to talk to you.
0: You betcha.
1: I have an interesting story to share with you. Last week, you were talking about shipwrecks.
0: Sure, yeah.
1: Yes, and are you familiar with the sinking of the Bluebell?
0: No, I am not. Tell me.
1: Tell you about it. Well, once upon a time, you know, there was a family from Green Bay, a mom, a dad, their 14-year-old son, and two daughters, 11 and 7. They chartered a 60-foot, two-masted sailboat.

0: the Bluebell, and that was the week of Thanksgiving in 1961. Okay. And they were going to go from Fort Lauderdale to the Bahamas. Now, the owner of the boat hired Julian Harvey, and he was a World War II B-24 bomber pilot, and he was hired to be the captain of the boat. That past July, he married Mary Jordan, a former TWA flight attendant, and she was from Milwaukee. And she was going to be going on the boat trip with him to serve as the cook.
1: Yeah.
0: And it was reported, or at least suspected, that Julian Harvey had three or four former wives, and they had all died very mysteriously, and it was suspected that he had murdered them for the life insurance. So as the story progresses, they went on their trip to the Bahamas, and it was on the last night of the trip, the 11-year-old daughter heard voices, shouting, and footsteps running on the upper deck. So she opened her cabin door, and when she looked out, she saw that her mother and brother were lying on the floor, and they had been murdered.
1: Oh, my goodness.
0: Yes. So she went up on the top deck, and she saw Julian Harvey was starting the boat on fire, and he was getting ready to get in a dinghy and leave the boat. So she was quick thinking, and she found it was a real flimsy cork. It was described as a cork and canvas float device. And so she managed to get in that float device, and she spent 4 days at sea. No water, nothing to eat, bobbing along on this little flimsy cork. And it just so happened at that time there was a Greek freighter going from Belgium to Houston, and they were able to spot that cork, and they rescued her, brought her on the freighter, and took her back to Miami. But meanwhile, this Julian Harvey had escaped the boat on this dinghy, and it was a fishing boat that passed by and rescued him, and they brought him back to Nassau, and then he flew to Miami. So then he was he reported to everybody that there had been a storm at sea, and all passengers on the boat went down with the boat. And now he was being questioned by the Coast Guard as to what, you know, the details of what happened.
1: Sure.
0: And at that time, the news report came over the radio, newsflash, 11-year-old survivor from the Bluebell has been rescued. He was in absolute shock, and he knew that he'd been caught in a lie. So he went back to his hotel room, and he committed suicide.
1: This is an unbelievable story, Jane. Continue
0: yes,
1: on.
0: Is.
1: How does this? Yeah, go ahead. I don't want to interrupt you. Go ahead.
0: No. So then, anyways, the authorities suspected that this Julian Harvey had planned to kill this wife for her life insurance policy, and unfortunately, this family got caught in the plan, and that was the result. They got murdered.
1: So,
0: go
1: ahead. I'm sorry.
0: That's okay. I got to figure. Now what I was going to share with you. I guess I liken it to Paul Harvey. Now for the rest of the story.
1: Sure. Continue on.
0: This is the interesting part. actually, the Bluebell was originally named the Lady Jane, and it had been built in Sturgeon Bay, Wisconsin, in 1928. A couple from Oshkosh owned the boat, and in 1933 to 1936, they hired my dad to be captain of the Lady Jane whenever they went on trips. So the point is, my dad loved that boat so much that when I was born, my mom and dad named me Jane after the Lady Jane.
1: This story is unbelievable.
0: It gives me goosebumps because it saddens me so much to think that this is the boat my dad sailed and loved so much, and it came to such a tragic end.
1: Now
0: it lies at the bottom of the ocean.
1: Jane, you must have been on that ship from time to time then. You must have, right?
0: No, because... he was the captain from 33 to 36, and I'll be honest, I wasn't born until 1944.
1: Okay, I got you. So this was before you were born. Yeah.
0: But I heard him talk about it all the time, and that was the family story. And the thing of it is, McGraw, whenever I'm out with a group of people, it comes up in conversation, and I'll mention that when you go to a marina, a lot of boats are named after women. I was named after a boat.
1: Now, how well known is this story of the Bluebell?
0: Oh, it was on the papers all over the world.
1: Yeah, I would think so. Have they ever made a book? Has there been a book or a movie about this story?
0: Yes, actually, the 11-year-old daughter has written a book, and it was published in 2010. And the name of the book is Alone, Orphaned on the Ocean.
1: Oh, my goodness. Did you ever meet her?
0: No, I've not met her, but I introduced myself to her because as an orphan, she went to live with her aunt and uncle who lived in De Pere, and that's where I was living at the time.
1: Wow. And so let me get this straight. This Julian Harvey marries... Julian Harvey marries...
0: Mary Jordan.
1: Mary Jordan, who was from your part of from Wisconsin,
0: from Milwaukee.
1: Yeah, right. And then it was her children she took on the boat trip.
0: No, it was the family from Green Bay. The family from Green Bay chartered, and it was just the mom and dad, the 14-year-old brother, and the two daughters.
1: Oh yeah, and he was the captain of the boat. And then brought the wife and her kids on the boat. Yeah.
0: She didn't bring any of her kids.
1: Oh yeah, no. They were the kids. Yeah, they were the people who chartered the boat. Yeah.
0: Yeah.
1: So we don't know. I mean, he forgot about the 11-year-old girl, or he wanted to just thought she was sleeping. No. I mean,
0: he thought she went. He assumed that she went down with the boat, because that's why he reported to the Coast Guard all the passengers went down with the boat.
1: Holy mackerel.
0: That's why he was shocked. He couldn't believe it, that somehow she got up on this little dinghy. It's a little flimsy thing. There's a picture of it. I've got the book.
1: Yeah.
0: But it tells about how... she managed to be in this little cork, and there were sharks, you know, swimming around her and what have you. And here it just so happens there's this Greek freighter passing by, and they get their, their binoculars out, and they couldn't believe it.
1: That is some story.
0: They were able to rescue her.
1: Yeah, he kills the brother, and he kills the mom.
0: Yeah, and she saw them. She opened the door from her cabin, and she looked on the floor, and she saw that the mother and the brother had been killed, but she didn't know where her father was or her younger sister.
1: That's some, man, that is some yarn, Jane. That is some story. Holy mackerel.
0: Well,
1: first of all,
0: when you were talking about shipwrecks, it just came to my mind you might be interested in this story.
1: Yeah, that is some yarn. I never heard that about the Blue Bell, but November of 1961.
0: The week of Thanksgiving, a family chartered the boat, and so happens, they got caught in his plan, and here you have four family members die, and she's the sole survivor.
1: Yeah, oh my goodness, what a story. Not to mention, your father owned that boat, and you were named after that boat.
0: He didn't own it.
1: He was the captain
0: owners,
1: of the boat.
0: They lived in Oshkosh, and they hired my dad to be the captain of the boat whenever they went on trips. And he had several photographs inside and outside the boat, and he talked about the Lady Jane all the time.
1: Holy mackerel. Well, Jane, from Oshkosh, Wisconsin, thank you very much for a wonderful, wonderful story. Thank you for telling it. Thank you for calling in. Call back anytime. Great stuff.
0: Yeah, right. Thank you very much. Thank you.
1: You got it. Thank you. Have a good night. What a wonderful woman. What a wonderful, tragic story. Terrible story. But man, what a story. And she told it so well, too. All right, we're just getting started. I got a break. I got to regroup. That was fantastic. America at Night, back in a moment.
2: 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That's 844-2-McGraw.
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1: Now, the Success Journal. Here's Chris Whitting.
2: Many computer users sit and stare at their keyboards, wondering what key to hit next. Ray did that too, but with another more interesting thought in mind. 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Why was he doing this? Well, Ray was a computer geek, playing with something called the ARPANET, forerunner to today's internet. In his spare time, Ray had created a program called Send Message, and he needed a symbol to create online addresses. He finally decided the least used keyboard symbol was the @, so he used it. Today, you see that symbol everywhere. Millions use it daily, along with Ray Tomlinson's creation, one that really delivers. 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With the Success Journal, I'm Chris Whitting.
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11: All right, what are we doing here? Let's talk this Giants controversy, this thing, the poor San Francisco Giants can't get out of their own way. It was supposed to be Pride Night, and they were going to wear a Pride hat. And some players responded by putting some Bible verses on their hats. And Major League Baseball said, you can't do that. Because you can't have people writing things on your hat. That's ridiculous. You can't do that. And so everyone was up in arms over it. But then the controversy was, well, wait a minute, you have to wear the Pride hat, but you can't wear a Bible verse. And then it turns out that there was apparently a miscommunication in which Major League Baseball said, the Giant organization was wrong. They should have communicated better to tell the players you had the choice of wearing a Pride hat with the rainbow San Francisco Giant. You had that choice. So you're going to have players wearing different uniforms and different hats for a game? Really? That doesn't make any sense either. Why not just have them put the Bible verses on each individual hat? The same reason you can't have Bible verses on the hat is because you can't have people different uniforms and somebody saying one thing and somebody saying, but that's exactly what they're doing with the Pride hats. I get it. I don't know if we have time to get into all this tonight. We can take some phone calls on the other side. But I get it. You're prideful. But why do baseball players have to be walking billboards for your cause? I don't know. It's a uniform for a reason. I don't like these select city select things where they're changing uniforms. The uniform is sacred. It's a uniform. It isn't like you're making, the train conductor wear a Pride hat when he's taking your ticket on the train. I get it. You're very prideful. You believe in these causes. Knock yourself out. But don't force these sports teams to sort of shame them into doing it. Then you have one guy doing it and one guy not doing it. Then the other guy feels bad and feels like he's, pressured to wear the hat. The whole thing's crazy. Back in a moment with more phone calls and voicemails and texts.

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8: The ADD Weather Watch for South Central Nebraska and North Central Kansas calls for cloudiness in the region overnight. Lows will make it down to the upper 50s to low 60s across the region. Saturday, patchy fog along with a few showers and storms possible mainly in parts of Nebraska before noon. Sunshine for everybody during the afternoon. Highs range from the low 80s in Nebraska to the low 90s in Kansas. Saturday night, mostly clear. Lows falling to the upper 60s to mid 70s across the region. Sunday, an abundance of sunshine. Highs range from the low 90s in Nebraska to some 100s in Kansas. And then lows in the 70s across most areas Sunday night. From the 880 Weather Center, I'm Phil Jensko. For more, check KRVN.com.
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0: folks are going to be, since they're already temps and their employers, assuming they're probably mostly employed, know they're temps, basically there are probably going to be the first people to get laid off if anybody gets laid off. And if they get laid off, they're going to already know very well how to disappear so deeply that ICE will probably never find them.
1: No, I disagree. No, I disagree. First of all, I don't think they'll be laid off anytime soon. These are jobs that need to be done. These are jobs that and nobody else will do them. So that's why they're being hired for these jobs.
0: Oh, no, that's not true. Americans will do the jobs, but you're going to have to pay Americans what they're worth. You won't be able to pay them what these TPS people are paid.
1: Well, wait a minute. Hold on a second. These are legal workers. So they're getting paid legal wages. It isn't like they're working for pennies. Whatever they're getting paid, appropriate, right? They're not getting less than minimum wage.
0: Minimum wage? Nobody makes less than minimum wage.
1: Actually, what are you talking about? All sorts of people make less than minimum wage. If you're an undocumented worker and you're being taken advantage of by an employer, yeah, absolutely there are people who work for less than minimum wage. The point is,
0: I guarantee you the TPS employee is getting paid less than anybody else that works in the company
1: Okay, they might get paid less than other people, but yeah, they're still paid a legal wage, is my point.
0: Because minimum wage, which is what?
1: I don't know.
0: Last thing, I think they just made the minimum wage, federal minimum wage is something like $15.
1: But states have also their own minimum wages. So it's, I don't know, it's $14, $15, $13, yeah, $16, well, something along those lines.
0: You know what the state minimum wage in Wyoming is?
1: I don't know.
0: $7 an hour.
1: Okay. Well, I guarantee you
0: there's nobody in the state of Wyoming that's working for $7 an hour.
1: Well, okay, Bill, but I think the point people are making is that it doesn't matter what these people are being paid. You're not going to find a lot of Americans to working in a meatpacking plant. You're not going to find a lot of Americans to work on a roof.
0: I know a lot of people that work in meatpacking plants.
1: I'm sure you do, but not enough. There are not enough Americans.
0: I got to know them when I was a long-haul truck driver because I hauled a whole lot of meat.
1: Okay, you find a lot of American. Do you find a lot of American-born citizens working at meatpacking plants, or do you find more immigrants working at meatpacking plants?
0: It all depends on the plant, and I guarantee you that if they're American-born working in a packing plant, they're getting paid more than the other people are.
1: Okay. Anything else, Bill?
0: Yeah, what exactly are your live hours when you're live? This tape delay broadcasting of talk shows is the bane of talk shows.
1: I agree. We are live 9 to midnight Eastern, 8 to 11 Central.
0: 9 to midnight Eastern, okay.
1: Right, yeah, but you're in Wyoming, so are you Central or are you Mountain or Pacific or what are you?
0: No, we're Mountain. You're Mountain.
1: So you're 1 hour less than Central. So it would be 7 to 11 Central.
0: No, I'm 2 hours behind you.
1: Yeah, okay, you're 2 hours behind me. Okay, so I'm Central. I'm Central time. So we do it 8 to 11. So Wyoming, if you're two hours behind Central time zone, or you're 1 hour?
0: No, I'm 2 hours behind Eastern.
1: Oh, okay, yeah, right. So I do it 8 to 11 Central. It'd be 7 to 10 Mountain time,
0: which is 9 to midnight East.
1: Correct. Yeah. Bill, thank you very much for the phone call. Appreciate it. Let's try Paul in Zanesville, Ohio. Paul, how's that raccoon problem treating you?
2: Well, yeah, I haven't got a. I listened to your program last night again, and I'm going to try that peppermint oil and so forth. But we've been getting heavy rainstorms, and I think that some of them might have drowned over in the gully across the street the other day.
1: Well, so I guess that works too. Yeah. All right, good.
2: So you said you was going on vacation, McGraw. Where are you going?
1: We are going. Where are we going? I can't really tell you, but there's a party that's being thrown at Madison Square Garden that I may or may not be going to.
2: Oh, okay.
1: Taylor, yeah, there are rumors that Taylor Swift is getting married. I cannot confirm nor deny, but I will be heading towards Madison Square Garden.
2: Okay, I have a question for you when it comes to, I am going to grill a pork slab baby back ribs. Now, have you ever heard of the thing called trichinosis in pork? I don't even know if that still exists, but I want to make sure, you know, that I don't get that. But I was listening to that gentleman, and I don't know about chicken at 135. You know, I got.
1: Well, he was saying 145.
2: Oh, okay, 10 degrees here or there. Yeah. Okay. Well, you know, I don't want to get sick and tell everybody be safe. You know, don't leave your potato salad set out for 2 or 3 hours, whatever, because it's supposed to get hot next week.
1: It's going to get real hot in the Midwest.
2: We're supposed to get triple digit here with the heat index. So I just wanted to wish you a safe vacation, and I love your show, and we'll talk to you in the next week or two. Hey, who's going to replace you for, not replace you, but who's going to
1: Nobody. Go in for you? Nobody can replace me, Paul. Nobody.
2: I know that. I know that.
1: a guy named Josh Gilbert, who was a great broadcaster here in St. Louis, and then Dan Mandis is going to fill in for me Wednesday and Thursday, and then it's Best of on Friday, and then we're back in a week. So thanks for checking in. All right, I got time. Let's do a couple of voicemails here. I've got backing up on the voicemails. Let's go to Bob in Washington, D.C. Bob? Welcome to America at Night.
3: What you said on last night's show about the trans bathroom issue was very interesting. I feel a lot of sympathy for people who feel they were born the wrong gender or feel they are trapped in the wrong body. However, there is no way that a man, whether he believes he is a woman or not, should be allowed to share a public bathroom or a locker room with a woman. Women are particularly vulnerable in those facilities and should not be put in a situation where they feel uncomfortable or threatened. There was a case at a Northern Virginia high school fairly recently where a boy who claimed to be trans was allowed to use the girls' bathroom. On two different occasions, he was accused of sexually assaulting two different girls in a girls' bathroom at the high school. If he had been told that he could only use the boys' bathroom, those situations could have been avoided.
1: Yeah, first of all, of course, nobody should feel threatened in a bathroom. And I don't think that the fact that he pretended to be a girl, he could just have gone into the girls' bathroom and assaulted them regardless. I mean, it's not like you have to show your passport to go into a girl's bathroom, right? So, I mean, nobody should be abused in a bathroom. Terrible things happen in bathrooms sometimes. You're in a bus station, you're in a train station, you're walking by, somebody pushes you in, terrible things happen. So it has nothing to do with transgender. It has to do with, you know, people who are mentally deranged and issues, right? I mean, that happens to heterosexuals too. I'm sure I could point to you where somebody was assaulted, a heterosexual assaulted somebody in a woman's restroom. So we don't blame all heterosexuals, right? Look, I my point was last night is they just want to go to the bathroom. Where should they go to the bathroom? Where do you want them to go to the bathroom? And my point was they just want to be left alone. They just want to go to the bathroom. And I don't know how going to the bathroom, one of the most humanly functions we have, has become politicized. That was the point I was making. They just want to go to the bathroom. And if I was transgendered, I would just say, where do you want me to go to the bathroom? And then I don't want to offend anybody. I just want to go to the bathroom. Where should I go to the bathroom? I don't know why it's such a big deal. Let's go to, let's see here. Let's go to another phone call. Let's go to another, let's go to Joe in Salem, Arkansas. Joe, take it away.
4: I just heard a while ago on the news report that John Bolton changed his plea on the classified papers that he was holding. He changed his plea to guilty. I wonder, as a request for a guest, if you'd have him on one more time to explain to us why he changed it, and I'd like to hear his side of that story. So, yeah, McGraw, if you could do that, that'd be great before sentencing. Maybe they won't put him in jail. I don't know. But it would be another good time for a guest.
1: Joe, good question. We have reached out to John Bolton, I want to say once or twice since this news broke, and they have said, thank you very much, not at this time. So all we can do is ask, and we'll see if he joins us again. But, yeah, it's certainly worth asking. It's also interesting to see if he does get jail time, right? I think I saw he could, right? He pleads guilty. It's a fine. It was a $2 million fine and then up to 5 years in jail. I'd be curious to see if he gets jail time and if that is part of the plea agreement that he pays the $2 million fine and doesn't get jail time. So it might have been a situation where it just might have been easier for him to plead guilty, pay the fine, and move on. I'll be interested to see if he does actually get any jail time. Maybe it's 30 days, maybe it's 2 weeks, maybe it's one day. But I'd be really shocked if he gets, you know, any type of real time. But we'll have to wait and see. But good phone call. Let's go to Sheboygan, Wisconsin, and take it away. Sheboygan, what do you got for me?
5: Yeah, I was just wondering, the time you spent in Nebraska, I ever went down the road there from Lincoln to Norfolk to see Johnny Carson's hometown. You see a little museum there, too. And, of course, he went to the same college as you, Nebraska. I was just wondering if you had any buildings named after him. They had a lot of stuff there about him there, too.
1: Yes, I've been to Norfolk numerous times. It's just a short drive, a hop, skip, and a jump from Omaha and Lincoln. I have been to Johnny Carson's. I haven't visited his home. Johnny Carson, there's a performing arts center called the Leeds Center. And I believe it was like the Johnny Carson lobby or something, but I know he gave quite a bit of money to Nebraska over the years. And then, of course, the greatest was when Johnny Carson was given the Kennedy Center honors. We're going back into the 80s now. And they're doing, you know, Johnny Carson sitting in the balcony and they're doing, you know, This Is Your Life, and he's doing all the things, and they, at the end of the presentation, they introduce Nebraska's marching band, and they come down the aisles doing the Johnny Carson, song, and then they're all up on stage, and the Nebraska marching band then does the Nebraska fight song. That's on YouTube. That's a fun little clip as well. Johnny Carson, fascinated by Johnny Carson, right? I mean, time and place. Nobody could ever take Johnny Carson's place. So conversational, so entertaining, so natural. Time and place, right? Johnny Carson. For those who were, I caught the tail end of Johnny Carson, right? I mean, I didn't know 70s. I knew 80s, a little 90s. Johnny Carson was, you know, I was more of a Letterman guy in college. I mean, I obviously watched Johnny Carson, but see the clips now. Carson, I mean, he's just so smooth and just so friendly and just so interesting and so inviting and so conversational. Yeah, Johnny Carson was the goods. All right, we got time for let's try. I don't know where to go. Let's do this. Let's take a break and regroup. America at Night, back in a moment.

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1: We got Bill in Wyoming. Bill, you are on America at Night. Hello.
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1: Hello, sir.
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1: I can hear you loud and clear.
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0: Coming to you from the heart of the nation, this is America at Night with McGraw-Millhaven.
19: From the text line, Jupiter, Florida, were you really invited to Taylor Swift's wedding at the Madison Square Garden? Look, I cannot divulge where I'm going, obviously. I may not have been invited to a wedding at the Garden for the July 4th weekend. All I can tell you is that I will be off next week. Let's go to Bob real quick. Let's try and sneak in a phone call here. Bob in California, welcome to America at Night.
20: Yeah, hey, dude. On the immigrant situation, they're all doing DoorDash out here in Northern California, and I know because I've been doing it for a long time. Actually, going back to the pandemic out here, and I was delivering for Amazon the Whole Foods. And so what's happened, and this goes across the nation, too, where the immigrants have gotten favoritism through DoorDash. And as a matter of fact, DoorDash has a app in every language. And it's and so when I talk to some of these guys, because, we're waiting for orders, sitting in our car or whatever. And so when I talk to these guys, and I made friends with some of them, one guy from Colombia. Told me how he came through El Paso, and by the way, we're talking on Google Chat, okay? And So this went on for a couple of hours, and I've talked to him since on Google Chat again. Nice kid, about 23, and I said, "How'd you get here?" And he says, "Oh, I came through El Paso," and I asked him some questions, and sometimes I'd go back to, "Well, what happened when you got here?" And he says, "Well, I crossed the border in El Paso, and he did it alone. And they put him in the penitentiary for 11 days. And then I said, how'd you get out of the penitentiary?" He says, "Oh, then they put us in customs for 11 more days." And so after 11 days and 11 more days, then they give him a phone from T-Mobile, which is free, no charge. And on the T-Mobile phone is an app where they can go to any airport and fly around the country anywhere they want to.
19: Interesting. So I thought the borders were closed, but apparently they're still very much open.
20: Well, this is when they were open. I met this guy in about.
19: Right, I am out of time, Bob. Yeah. Bob, I am out of time. Call back. I would love to hear the end of the story. But I'm surprised ICE hasn't cracked down on all the DoorDash drivers. They've been cracking down on, Home Depot parking lots. I'm surprised they haven't cracked down on DoorDash. Apparently, it isn't hurting DoorDash. Everyone's still using DoorDash. Interesting stuff. Bob, thanks for the phone call. Sorry we ran out of time. Hey, thanks for all you do. Be nice to Josh next week. Be nice to Dan. They're filling in for me. And then I'm back for a week. Everybody have a safe, happy, healthy 4th of July. And enjoy your grilling. And thanks for listening. We really do appreciate it. Our executive director is Alex Hinton. Our engineer tonight is Rich.
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26: Shaky ceasefire. I'm Chris DeMeo, Fox News. The U.S. striking Iranian targets after Iranian drones attacked the cargo ship despite the two countries signing a memorandum of understanding on June 17th. Fox's Jennifer Griffin has more from Washington.
27: The airstrikes lasted about 1 hour. Four targets were struck. A senior U.S. official tells me six U.S. warplanes were involved in the strikes. The targets were along the Iranian coast, bordering the Strait of Hormuz and Keshem Island. In what was said to be a post from Iranian broadcasting, Iran has repeatedly stated that the situation in the Strait of Hormuz will not return to what it was before the U.S. attack on Iran. Any transit through the strait must follow the routes announced by Iran. Otherwise, the security of vessels cannot be guaranteed. But Iran's state-run media Fars News Agency says those threats of escalation are fake.
26: Vice President Vance claimed that the Iranians should pick up the phone if they have disagreements about the memorandum and that violence will be met with violence. Former National Security Advisor John Bolton pleading guilty to mishandling classified information.
28: Prosecutors recommending he spend up to 5 years in prison and a fine of more than $2 million. The DOJ says between 2018 and 2019, he emailed more than 1,000 pages of information about his day-to-day activities as National Security Advisor, including top secret information, to a pair of family members, neither person authorized to receive it. The information apparently also included notes compiled for a book critical of President Trump, but prosecutors say he didn't include any of that top secret information in the book. Bolton pleaded guilty rather than going to trial, where had he lost, he could have faced decades behind bars. The case becoming even more serious when officials learned that Bolton's emails were stolen by foreign hackers.
26: That's Fox's Kevin Cork. 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
29: Temperatures being 30 degrees above average.
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26: President Trump warns the rise of socialist Democrats is the biggest threat to the U.S. Fox's Jared Halpern has more from the White House.
31: The president labeled Democratic Socialist and other far-left candidates as communist in a midterm election pitch to the Faith and Freedom Coalition.
32: They're communists, they're not social Democrats. They want to completely destroy the traditional American way of life.
31: President Trump criticized Democratic Party leaders for not fighting back against progressive challengers and warned of threats to Christians and other people of faith.
32: These ruthless communists will attack all religions, but in particular Christianity. They always do.
31: Democratic Socialist of America endorsed candidate swept congressional primaries in New York City this week, defeating incumbent and more establishment Democrats. At the White House, Jared Halpern, Fox News.
26: An anonymous sender claiming to have video footage of Nancy Guthrie and her alleged kidnappers the day she vanished.
1: This still remains one big mystery. TMZ's Harvey Levin says they received a dozen emails from this person who sent this ransom note, and he says it's the same person each time, and they're claiming to know the kidnappers.
4: They're saying they have video. And for one Bitcoin, they will lead authorities to the safe place where they can find this phone. They will give them the password, and that they will get both the videos and the name and address of the two kidnappers.
1: Levin says the FBI has been working with TMZ's IT team to try and track down whoever is sending these messages, and he says they're getting close. Also, after Levin got this email today, he did a social media post raising the point that this could just be a fraudster.
26: It's Fox's Christina Coleman reporting. Law enforcement has not yet confirmed the authenticity of the claims, and they're treating the communication as a credible threat. I'm Chris DeMeo. This is Fox News.
5: The ADD Weather Watch for South Central Nebraska and North Central Kansas calls for cloudiness in the region overnight. Lows will make it down to the upper 50s to low 60s across the region. Saturday, patchy fog along with a few showers and storms possible mainly in parts of Nebraska before noon. Sunshine for everybody during the afternoon. Highs range from the low 80s in Nebraska to the low 90s in Kansas. Saturday night, mostly clear. Lows falling to the upper 60s to mid 70s across the region. Sunday, an abundance of sunshine. Highs range from the low 90s in Nebraska to some 100s in Kansas. And then lows in the 70s across most areas Sunday night. From the 880 Weather Center, I'm Phil Jensko. 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

0: This is Lee Habib, and this is Our American Stories, and we tell stories about everything here on this show, from the arts to sports, and from business to history, and everything in between, including your stories. They're some of our favorites. 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Up next, a listener story from Joy Neal Kidney, and she listens on WHO in Des Moines, a great heritage signal. Joy is the keeper of her family's stories, and today she shares one with us. Take it away, Joy.
1: An Iowa waitress became an officer's wife in Texas. It was the only formal gown my mother ever owned. She bought it for the opening of the officer's club at the Marfa Army Air Base in Texas. Doris had just become an officer's wife by marrying Warren Neal, an Iowa farmer who'd earned his pilot's wings. Doris Wilson had been a waitress in Perry, Iowa, at the McDonald drugstore, which had a soda fountain and a restaurant area. In fact, she was serving Sunday dinner there when the announcement of the attack on Pearl Harbor interrupted the background music playing on WHO radio. She remembered thinking that all of her brothers were liable to be drafted. One by one, the five Wilson brothers left home to serve. Doris's brother Dale Wilson and Warren Neal were both Iowa farmers, enlisted as air cadets in 1942. They were awarded their silver wings and became officers on the same day a year later. Dale at Roswell, New Mexico, Warren at Marfa, Texas. A few months later, Doris was working at Bishop's Cafeteria in downtown Des Moines. Her brother Dale stopped by in his uniform to see her there while home on furlough. He was sent to North Carolina next for B-25 combat training. Warren was retained at Marfa as an instructor for advanced cadets. He and Doris had dated off and on since high school and were writing to each other during the war. Doris even wore pilot's wings on her coat. With four brothers already in the service and calls for women to enlist to help with the cause, Doris collected recommendations from teachers and had begun the process to apply for the WAVES, the World War II Women's Branch of the Naval Reserve. Warren was afraid they would get separated forever, so he asked her to get married instead. Doris, wearing an aqua suit, and Warren in uniform, were married in May 1943 in Dexter, Iowa. Warren didn't own a car yet, so the newlyweds caught a ride to Texas with another couple. Their first home was the Cruz Hotel in Marfa, since everything else was full. Day after day, while Warren was instructing at the airbase, Doris hunted for a cheaper place to live, but so did everyone else. Billy Cruz, the hotel owner, said he didn't know what people did after he had to turn them away. Even the cots in the hotel halls were all occupied, and people even lived in areas of the hospital during those war years. Imagine an army moving in on Adel, the county seat of Dallas County, Iowa. Then you have an idea what Marfa is like. Doris asked her mother to send hangers and other things they couldn't buy, like sewing needles. Right away, she was invited to a tea for officers' wives, then a luncheon. This Iowa waitress had all of a sudden become an officer's wife. The luncheon was quite a handy affair, she wrote home, but not as bad as she'd feared. A few weeks later, Warren and Doris found a home. For the next year and a half, they lived in the First Christian Church. They rented a small room in the front of the adobe church, $13 per month for the room, water, lights, a bed, and two chairs. The bath was unhandy since it was at the opposite end of the church, but they were so thankful to find someone moving out so they'd have a cheaper place to live. They'd just gotten settled when they were to attend the formal opening of the new officers' club. Another pilot's wife invited Doris along to shop for gowns for the dance. Doris's was nearly the color of the suit she'd been married in a few months earlier, aqua, short-sleeved, accented with lots of small ruffles. She wrote home that she had fun at the dance and felt like Cinderella. With the war ramping up in Europe and in the Pacific, the Air Corps tried to graduate pilots as quickly as they could. Warren worked long hours, especially when they had night flying and cross-country trips. By then, all five brothers were in the service, so Doris was very busy writing letters. Early that December, she wrote to Dale, then in combat in New Guinea. She ended her V-mail letter, "I'm going to let you in on a secret. We haven't told anyone yet, but we're going to have a boy, we hope, next May." She signed it, "Good luck and love, Doris." Dale never got her message. The small letter was returned, still sealed, marked missing in action. Decades later, the boy she'd hoped for, was the first person to open the little V letter and read it. Doris lost all three younger brothers during the war. There's no photo of her wearing the aqua gown. I remember seeing it as a child only a couple of times, among her keepsakes in the storeroom of our old farmhouse. But now it's been passed on to Doris's firstborn, who eventually became the keeper of poignant family stories and letters and terrible telegrams. Treasures like the aqua gown to wonder about. Did she ever get to wear it again? To feel like Cinderella once more?
0: And a special thanks to Joy Neal Kidney. And she became the keeper of the treasures, the terrible telegrams, and everything else. And there's someone like that in every family. A special thanks to the folks at WHO Radio in Iowa for putting us on their terrific station. It was one of the great honors of our show to be put on WHO. And a special thanks again to Joy Neal Kidney and to Monty Montgomery for putting this story together. And we're looking for your stories, too, like this, from listeners all across the country. 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Joy Neal Kidney's story, and my goodness, what a family story, here on Our American Stories. Lee Habib here again. 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

0: And we return to Our American Stories. On February 12, 1809, two men were born who would end up being considered among the top thinkers of their time. Both men valued science and technology, were controversial among many of their contemporaries, and both fundamentally changed the course of history. But that's where the comparisons stop. One of these men was English scientist Charles Darwin. The other was President of the United States. Here to tell the story is David J. Kent, author of Lincoln, The Fire of Genius. But first, a reading of Lincoln's own words. Let's get into the story.
1: All creation is a mine, and every man a miner. The whole earth, and all within it, upon it, and around it, including himself, in his physical, moral, and intellectual nature, and his susceptibilities, are the infinitely various leads from which man, from the first, was to dig out his destiny. In the beginning, the mine was unopened, and the miner stood naked and knowledgeless upon it. Fishes, birds, beasts, and creeping things are not miners, but feeders and lodgers merely. Beavers build houses, but they build them in no wise differently or better now than they did 5,000 years ago. Ants and honeybees provide food for winter. Man is not the only animal who labors, but he is the only one who improves his workmanship. This improvement he effects by discoveries and inventions. His first important discovery was the fact that he was naked, and his first invention was the fig leaf apron. Abraham Lincoln.
2: Lincoln and Darwin were born the same day, literally the same day, but under very different circumstances. You know, Darwin was born into a wealthy family of privilege, and he married into a wealthy family of privilege. And Lincoln was born on a small subsistence farm in northern Kentucky, on the frontier. It was just his father, his mother, him, an older sister. There was a younger brother, Thomas, who only lived for a couple of months. I mean, very limited as far as how many acres that they could clear for planting crops, because there just wasn't the people to do it. There weren't a lot of schools. There weren't a lot of even other people. There wasn't even a town there. So they left that when Lincoln was 7 and moved across the border into Indiana. And Indiana is important for a couple of reasons. One, because in Kentucky, there was slavery. And Indiana, literally when they moved there, was just becoming a state within a few weeks. And it was a free state. So that was part of the reason. The more important reason was because Thomas Lincoln, his father, had lost his farm. And he went through 2 or 3 farms in Kentucky because other people would come and say, you don't own that land, or the person that you bought the land from didn't own it. There was a lot of land title problems in Kentucky. There wasn't in Indiana. It had been planned out much better. He ended up on a farm, then stayed there for the next 14 years. So it was much more stable, and there were other people. There was a small village where they could get help. They could plant crops, but it was still very small. And Lincoln was still primarily the main laborer with his father, even at 7 years old. He says at 7, and he was very tall and strong for his age, he says that he was handed an axe and very rarely put down that most useful instrument for the next 15 years. And where they moved to was an unbroken forest, a dense forest with many, many, many, many different kinds of trees, a lot of undergrowth. So he learned about tree ecology, he learned about agronomy, he learned about weather, he learned about hydrology. He was picking up little sciences along the way. But when he actually became a congressman, his one term in Congress, he had to fill out like a questionnaire for the congressional record, you know, about you. When he gets to the question about what your education is, he just writes one word, defective. He says when he's running for president, he writes an autobiography, and he says that the totality of his formal education was less than a year. And that's over the first 21 years of his life. He's doing a total of less than a year, you know, week here, one class here, maybe a couple of months. He could only go to school in the frontier during the winter, because from the time you start plowing the fields until the time after you finish harvesting and sell off any excess and store whatever you've grown, you don't have time to go to school. You're basically working for survival. You know, if your crops are wiped out, you may starve. There was very little to inspire learning. Most of the other people his age, his peers, weren't inspired to do more. They would go along and follow their father's footsteps and run the farms. They aspired to anything it would be to get their own acreage and plant their own farms and raise their own families and continue the traditions. And the standards for teachers were very different than they were in the East. If somebody said that they could read and write and cipher to the rule of three, then they were a teacher. And if they claimed that they could speak some Latin, they are considered a wizard. But he literally, like my father would have said, you know, walk 5 miles to school, uphill in both directions and in the snow. Lincoln, not so much the uphill in both directions, but he did that to get the little schooling that he got. And in this little bit of schooling here and there, he says he learned reading, writing, and ciphering to the rule of three, which is a very simple math ratio. And that's basically what he says he learned. So that was the formal part, but he really learned most of what he learned on his own. So early on, he's reading what everybody read on the frontier and pretty much everywhere else. He read the Bible. For many people, that was the only book they had access to. He read things like Pilgrim's Progress and Aesop's Fables, so very typical things that people would read. And then he would borrow whatever books he could find. Anybody who had, you know, a library, which meant like three books, he would borrow and he would read whatever he could do. And if he had it for a while, he would read it over and over and study it. And he memorized a lot of things, including poems, and he has very good memory throughout his entire life. His best friend, Joshua Speed, says, well, you can read these things and you'll pick them up right away. And Lincoln said, no, Speed, you're wrong. My mind is like a piece of steel. It takes a very long time to etch anything into it. But once you get it there, it's very hard to remove it. So he would study these things and run it over in his head over and over. And once he did, it was very hard to get it out of there. He had an extremely good memory where he could remember people he met and their families and the circumstances 20, 30 years later. He actually learned quite a bit more than people give him credit for. He downplayed his learning. He wanted to be like the rail splitter candidate. But on his own, he studied several different grammar books, different arithmetics, trigonometry, mathematics. When he becomes a surveyor, he has to learn the math behind surveying. So he teaches himself Euclid geometry, which is about logic as much as it is about math. And he teaches himself the law just by reading law books without working with anybody. He just teaches himself all of this. So he is learning constantly, and he did that throughout his entire life.
0: And you've been listening to author David J. Kent tell the story of the young Abraham Lincoln, who was born, go figure, on the same day that Darwin was born. And what a story he tells about why the family moved from Kentucky, which was originally home, to Indiana. Property rights matter, and there was not stable title in Kentucky, and in Indiana there was. And what a world of difference stable and secure title would mean to this family. When we come back, more of the remarkable story of the young Lincoln and how he came to be here on Our American Stories.
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11: The ADD Weather Watch for South Central Nebraska and North Central Kansas calls for cloudiness in the region overnight. Lows will make it down to the upper 50s

0: Mostly clear, lows falling to the upper 60s to mid 70s across the region. Sunday, an abundance of sunshine. Highs range from the low 90s in Nebraska to some 100s in Kansas. And then lows in the 70s across most areas Sunday night. From the 880 Weather Center, I'm Phil Jensko. 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
2: 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The Great Plains depends on 880 KRVN Lexington.
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8: And we return to Our American Stories and our story of Abraham Lincoln with David J. Kent, author of Lincoln, The Fire of Genius. When we last left off, David was telling us about Lincoln's early life and how despite being born into conditions, quote, unfit for learning, those conditions being a subsistence farm in Kentucky, he was able to become a learned man by borrowing books, attending 1 year of formal education, and getting hands-on life experience. Let's continue with the story. Here again is David J. Kent.
9: As he grew up, he got a chance to get out on his own, which you couldn't do until you were 21. Up until that time, you were effectively indentured to your family, your parents. And even though his father would hire him out, all of the money that he earned doing that would go right back to his father. So around the age of 22, he said, I'm off on my own. Like, I'm finished with this. I don't like being on the farm. I don't like working this hard. I want to be thinking more and doing things that involve my intelligence, not my brawn. And he started on his own in New Salem, Illinois. But he didn't have, outside of farming, very many options. So he became a storekeeper because that was one of the first options that popped up. He ended up running a store with another guy till it went bankrupt, winked out in his mind. So he looked and said, what else is available? Well, I can get this postmaster job because postmaster is not that important, especially out here. Plus, hey, postmaster, all these people get newspapers, and I can read the newspaper before I deliver it to the person. All of those things, especially postmaster, kind of dovetailed with another career he had started, being in politics. And it's very much a part-time thing back then, only a few months a year that you were actually in session. While he was in the state legislature, he started meeting the other legislators, and many of them were lawyers. They were telling him, well, you know, you really need to study the law. You're here in the legislature writing laws. You probably should study the law so that you know what you're writing. And he thought that was a good idea, so he started learning, teaching himself the law. The first thing you got to keep in mind is that the Eastern and Western law could be very different in those times. William Seward, for example, who had been governor of New York and was senator, he had grown up in a wealthy family, gone to formal schools, went to college, went to law school, and he passed the bar exam. And that was fairly typical in the East. In the West, many people did what Lincoln did, which is you read the law. It's exactly the way it sounds. You get law books, and you read them and you learn the law.

0: that way by looking at these past cases, what precedents there were. Out in the West, there wasn't a lot of precedent for a lot of the issues. Plus, a lot of the issues were very small. Divorces and debt collection, things like that. So it was more about, can you convince a jury, as opposed to, do you get the law exactly right? And Lincoln was very good convincing juries. He rode the circuit, so he'd ride out throughout most of the central part of Illinois, go from county courthouse to courthouse, and just pick up whatever cases were there. And usually they would just sit there for 6 months until the lawyers get there, and then they would do the cases, and they would go through like 20 cases in a day. And Lincoln would say, okay, what's your issue? And they would explain it, and then he'd say, okay, let's go talk to the jury, and then it would be done in half an hour. And Lincoln's law career kind of progressed in tandem with the way science and technology progressed, especially as it moved more westward. He very much was aware of the growth of technology. He didn't see it early on because he's out there again in the frontier. He was born in 1809. Up until 1804, the country stopped at the Mississippi River. It wasn't until 1848, after the Mexican War, that we got all of the rest of that territory out to the West Coast. So Kentucky, Indiana, Illinois, this was still the frontier, and it was slowly moving its way west. With that came the technology. So there were steamboats earlier in the Hudson River. Beginnings of railroads were in the east. I mean, everything started in the east and worked its way west. So at first, Lincoln never saw any of this. It was when he was still living in Indiana, when he was 19 years old, he and a couple others took a flatboat down to New Orleans. So they go down the Ohio River, beat the Mississippi River, and then all the way to New Orleans. New Orleans was this big eye-opener for him. It's a huge city compared to anything he's seen before. It's multicultural, multinational, multilingual. There are peoples of all shades and all languages and a huge commerce. He would have seen all these steamships servicing the port. He also saw slave markets, which he hadn't really experienced. There was a road that went past their farm in Kentucky that was the main road for people in like Virginia sending enslaved people further south into the deep south where the cotton states. So he had some experience with slavery, but not really that much. And then suddenly it was like you're buying and selling people. He realized there's a lot more to the world. There were some other things on the second flatboat trip I'll mention. He is going starting in Illinois on the Sangamon River, which is a very small, windy river. And the flatboat gets stuck on the mill dam out in New Salem, and he has to get over that dam. But later on in Congress, the one term in Congress, and he's coming back, and he's going through the Great Lakes. He goes up to Buffalo and goes to Niagara Falls and sees Niagara Falls, which he writes this great piece about. But then he works his way by steamship back to Chicago. And before he gets to Chicago, he sees another steamship that is stuck on the shallows. And the captain has sent the crew overboard. They're sticking boards and empty barrels and whatever they can to help make this thing float a little bit. He remembers his own getting stuck on the mill dam. And he realizes that there's a need for a way to help boats get over these shoals. And he sits down in between the two sessions of Congress and devises up this patent. The patent is for a device for getting boats over shoals. And it effectively uses what we in science call the Archimedes principle. You know, the idea behind buoyancy and displacement, and that if you can get something that's lighter than water under the hull, you can raise the hull enough to get it over any obstruction. And he did that by having these inflatable bladders that could be lowered and inflated either by hand pumping or by steam to raise the boat up just enough to get it over the shoal. So when he went back to Congress for the second session, he brought this to a patent lawyer in Washington, D.C., and he got it submitted, and he still to this day is the only president with a patent. He made zero attempt to commercialize this. Nobody else tried to commercialize it. But the system itself is actually the system that's used today by the Navy to help get ships and submarines, you know, lifted off the ocean floor when they're sinking.
1: And you've been listening to author David J. Kent. His book, Lincoln, The Fire of Genius, well, it's about one simple thing. Lincoln was a lifelong learner, and he drove himself to learn almost everything he learned, including science and technology. When we come back, more of this remarkable life story, the story of our 16th president, here on Our American Stories.
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9: I'm weatherology meteorologist Jennifer Wojcicki with a significant weather update. A heat advisory begins at 1 p.m. tomorrow afternoon and continues until 9 p.m. Tuesday night. A heat advisory means that a combination of high temperatures and high humidity will produce dangerous conditions, especially for those who are sensitive to heat, especially children and the elderly. In order to prevent heat sickness and heat stroke, take steps to keep cool, drink plenty of water, stay in the shade as much as possible, and, if you must be outside, take occasional breaks in an air-conditioned building to cool down. Watch out for the warning signs of heat stroke, including dizziness, nausea, headache, and disorientation. A heat advisory begins at 1 p.m. tomorrow afternoon and continues until 9 p.m. Tuesday night.
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0: As he was riding a circuit, he saw that farming was going from a simple, you know, a wooden plow behind a horse to cast iron plows to eventually steel plows. But then you started seeing more technology, things called reapers, these mechanical devices, machinery, which were used to collect wheat and corn, and those were being patented. And they were often cases where somebody would patent a reaper and somebody else would copy it and hope that the original guy would notice, but they usually did, and they would sue each other. So there were plenty of cases like that that Lincoln started seeing. There's a famous one that Lincoln was in called the Manny McCormick reaper trial, where Lincoln actually, in the end — it's a longer story than we have time for, but you know, in the end, Lincoln basically got cut out of it and didn't get to argue the case. But he had researched the differences between these two different reapers that had been developed by two different men, and determined the differences between them. And his arguments eventually were the arguments that were used when it finally got settled. There were more and more and more of these types of things happening, and that made more and more cases for Lincoln. And he quickly got a reputation as being very good at being able to handle these, because he loved technology. He loved to like pick things apart and, you know, take it apart and see how it worked. One of the other big areas that he did was railroad type cases. The railroads were working their way west and getting bigger and bigger and more intrusive. And he ended up put on retainer for the Illinois Central Railroad for several years, fought many cases for them, but also worked for other railroads in Illinois. And there were quite a few different private companies that were railroads, not like Amtrak today. There were 50 different companies with short rail lines. But he also worked for railroad workers. He set significant precedents both for labor rights and for corporation rights. So not only was he really big watching and paying attention to all of these new developments in technology, it became a major part of his income from his legal career. There's a particular case called the Effie Afton. Effie Afton is the name of a steamship in the Mississippi River. And up to this point, the steamships were the prime mechanism for commerce. At one point, this Effie Afton left St. Louis going north, and it gets to an area called Rock Island, just across from what's Davenport, Iowa today. And it promptly runs into a railroad bridge that had only been in service for about 2 weeks. It's the very first railroad bridge across the Mississippi River. The Effie Afton runs into it, catches fire, it burns down to the hull and sinks, damages the bridge so it can't be used for a while. And then The steamship companies sue the railroad companies and the bridge company because they put an obstruction across the water. And Lincoln digs deep into this case. He goes up there, he learns the engineering, he calculates the speed of the river and the speed of the steamship. By this time, he had become a steamship pilot himself on the Sangamon River. And he convinces most of the jury that it was most likely not the bridge was an obstruction, but it was either negligence or intentional to try to block bridges from being built across the Mississippi River. Lincoln more or less wins this case, and it sets a precedent that allows the railroads to build many other bridges across Mississippi River. Totally changes how we do commerce in this country. Instead of going north and south on the Mississippi on the steamships, it's now directly east-west all the way out to the West Coast from railroads. Railroads, to even today, are the prime mechanism for moving long distance produce and different products around the country. He clearly understood more than most people know. His colleagues, they understood that Lincoln was different. He had a scientific mind. He understood technology better than anybody. That mentality becomes very important in the Civil War. You know, the North and the South just hated each other and they were fighting a war. But Lincoln, being kind of the guy in the middle, was saying, I have a more important role. I need to resolve this so that the Union stays together. That was his thinking, and he was analyzing everything to determine the best steps that he could take in order to make that happen. Even things like the Emancipation Proclamation, he couldn't just say, okay, I'm going to get rid of slavery everywhere. He had to be very careful about how he did it so that he didn't lose the border states, those four slave states that stayed with the Union. If he said, well, I'm going to ban slavery in your states, they would have very quickly gone join the Confederacy, and that would have been the end of the United States. So he was very much that logical, thoughtful thinker that could work through a lot of different issues. On a more specific level, he very much encouraged technology development. There were plenty of old school military people who said, just give me a bunch of muskets. They're easy to use. We can mass produce them quickly. We don't have to worry about different ammunition and different supply chains for different types of weapons. Just give me those and we'll send these people out there and hope they survive the battle. Lincoln was like, yeah, but there's got to be a better way. So he had plenty of people coming to the White House showing them their new guns. Everything from multiple shot repeating rifles to different types of cannons and rockets and machine guns. I mean, all sorts of things. There's a Spencer repeating rifle where there's a famous story where he goes and Spencer comes in and pitches his rifle. And this rifle, instead of having to load it from the barrel, you actually have a 7-shell cartridge that you can jam into the butt of the stock. This is the modern way of thinking as far as guns work. So Lincoln, like, is intrigued by this idea, and he takes one of these and goes out with Spencer into the what's now the Ellipse out behind the White House. And he takes 7 shots into a piece of wood. Shows that he's actually a pretty decent shot. And then he goes to fight with the ordnance officer. The head of ordnance is an old school guy who does not like the idea of these multi-shot weapons because, you know, you got a bunch of green troops that don't have much training. Now you're going to send them out there where they can shoot 7 shots very fast. They're going to just shoot them very fast and then throw the gun down and run. Plus, these things are much more complicated and it's muddy out there and raining all the time. And, you know, they're not going to work. So Lincoln had to argue with ordnance officers to push things like the Spencer 7-shot repeating rifle. He did go to bat for this particular one, and he ordered that it be put into service. One other thing that he pushed that became critical is ironclads. All the ships up until that point were wooden sailing ships. He did the same thing with telegraph. It was the first war that the President of the United States could send messages almost instantaneously, not like texting today, but, you know, almost instantaneously, out to the front. He could tell the generals, you know, give them advice on what to do and get advice and find out what the status is, and then use telegraph to get to other generals in other parts of the battle, which was all over the eastern United States and even in the West. I do want to mention, Lincoln did a lot to institutionalize science and technology that remains true today. He began the National Academy of Sciences. And he tells Congress, agriculture is so important, and we have some dusty desk, literally one dusty desk in the back corner of some other department. We should have its own department for the Department of Agriculture. And Congress created it at his request so that we could improve the yields, improve the efficiency of agriculture. And then he and Congress, I mean, he's working with Congress on all of these because they have to pass the laws. Now, they passed the Homestead Act, which provided for westward expansion, passed the Morrill Land Grant Act to create what were called land grant colleges that were required to teach science and engineering. So he did all of that while in the middle of trying to keep the country from falling apart.
1: And a special thanks to David J. Kent, author of Lincoln, The Fire of Genius. The story of Lincoln the Lifelong Learner here on Our American Stories.
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2: The U.S. responds. I'm Deborah Valentine, Fox News. The U.S. military strikes back after an IRGC drone struck a ship bearing a Singapore flag in the Strait of Hormuz Thursday. Four targets were hit and six U.S. aircrafts involved, targeting the Iranian coast bordering the Strait of Hormuz. Here's Fox's Christina Coleman.
4: CENTCOM says Iran's dangerous behavior undermined freedom of navigation as commerce increasingly flows through the vital international trade corridor. And that in response, U.S. aircraft struck Iranian missile and drone storage locations and coastal radar sites. And Vice President J.D. Vance wrote on X, quote, Iran signed a ceasefire agreement. We have honored it. If they have disagreements about how the MOU is being applied, they can pick up the phone, but violence will be met with violence. CENTCOM also says U.S. forces will continue to provide a safe passage coordination to support commercial vessels going through the strait.
2: Officials from Israel and Lebanon are set to begin the fourth day of peace negotiations in Washington, D.C. A Los Angeles federal judge has declared a mistrial in the trial of 30-year-old Jonathan Rindernecht after being charged with setting a fire that officials said eventually became the Palisades Fire. Fox's Chanley Painter has details.
5: The attorney representing him says his client was used as a scapegoat and blames the city and the fire department's response for that catastrophic fire. Despite no physical evidence, accelerant, or witnesses, prosecutors said Rinderknecht should be held responsible, arguing that high winds reignited the first fire, causing the second. That was too big of a stretch for most of the jurors. Rinderknecht will remain detained until his new trial, which is already scheduled for October 19th.
2: The historic firestorm led to 12 fatalities. 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
2: A significant development in the disappearance of Nancy Guthrie, the mother of Today's Show co-host Savannah Guthrie. TMZ reporting that they have received a new authenticated email from an individual claiming to possess video evidence of the suspects and the events surrounding her abduction. Fox's Natalie Chuck reports from L.A.
25: TMZ continues to receive ransom notes. Harvey Levin outlined what was in this latest email written by someone who claims they have video of Nancy with the main kidnapper on what they say was likely the last day of her life. In this new email, TMZ says that video is on a phone that is turned off and in a, quote, secret secure location. 2 weeks ago, TMZ received an anonymous tip claiming that Nancy's remains were buried in Mexico, leading to a massive search. However, that tip was unfounded. The author of the latest email says they are not, quote, the idiot who recently called in that tip.
2: TMZ founder Harvey Levin previously challenged the sender to provide proof that these claims are not a fraud. Levin says the individual responded to the request but refused to provide further verification. The Great American State Fair celebrating America 250 is underway at the National Mall in Washington, D.C. Fox's Kevin Cork reports from the nation's capital.
26: Each day with a different theme. Monday, for example, celebrating the Make America Healthy Again movement. July begins with faith, values, and inspiration. For a time, today, before Mother Nature had other ideas, belonged to the heartland, honoring multi-generational farmers, ranchers, 4-H, and FFA. And while John Denver gave us country roads, Route 66 paved the way. The festivities kick off once again with more flyovers, music, and maybe, just maybe, Vanilla Ice will make an appearance.
2: The 16-day event is free and is open to the public. I'm Deborah Valentine. This is Fox News.
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6: KDD Weather Watch for South Central Nebraska and North Central Kansas calls for cloudiness in the region overnight. Lows will make it down to the upper 50s to low 60s across the region. Saturday, patchy fog along with a few showers and storms possible mainly in parts of Nebraska before noon. Sunshine for everybody during the afternoon. Highs range from the low 80s in Nebraska to the low 90s in Kansas. Saturday night, mostly clear. Lows falling to the upper 60s to mid 70s across the region. Sunday, an abundance of sunshine. Highs range from the low 90s in Nebraska to some 100s in Kansas. And then lows in the 70s across most areas Sunday night. From the 880 Weather Center, I'm Phil Jensko. For more, check KRVN.com.
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0: This is Lee Habib, and this is Our American Stories, the show where America is the star and the American people. Nowadays, Batman is a household name. His list of comic issues, let alone live-action movies, animated films, and TV shows, video games, you name it. Well, it's nothing short of astounding. But this wasn't always the case. Today, Andrew Farrago, curator at the Cartoon Art Museum and author of Batman, The Definitive History of the Dark Knight in Comics, Film, and Beyond, is here to tell us the story of the Dark Knight.
1: I suppose it's appropriate for a character whose secret identity is a millionaire and later a billionaire. But money was kind of the driving force behind Batman at the beginning. So a struggling and fairly undistinguished cartoonist named Bob Kane was working for National Periodical Publications, doing funny animal comics, he was doing adventure comics, he was doing anything he could to try to make a name for himself, try to just make a living. And he heard that Jerry Siegel and Joe Shuster, who were the co-creators of Superman, were making a really nice living, hundreds of dollars a week, you know, just out of the Great Depression, tail end of the Great Depression from their creation. He talked to his editor, and the editor said, yeah, you bring me another Superman, and this will be lucrative for you. And he said, you know, I'll do it over a weekend. He basically went home and tried to come up with his version of Superman. And initially, the character he came up with was really nothing like the Batman that we all know. He looked more like a circus acrobat with a domino mask, blonde hair, Leonardo da Vinci-inspired black batwing cape. He was possibly going to be a flying superhero. But thankfully, Kane was in touch with a very talented, very inventive writer named Bill Finger. And Bill Finger saw the raw potential there. He took Kane's ideas, he refined it, he gave Batman the cape and cowl and outfit really close to what we know and love today. He took Kane's concept and turned it into something that 80 years later still energizes and excites fans everywhere. Batman made his debut in a publication called Detective Comics. And Detective very much spun out of the pulp magazines that had preceded it. So they were raw, edgy, dark stories. The good guys were very good. The bad guys were very bad. Bad guys often meant very gruesome fates. And Detective Comics, as the title indicates, every month had detective stories. And Batman, the earliest stories, and actually throughout his history, you know, they have been detective stories. He's one of the people who claims the title of the world's greatest detective. So each story had to have at least some hint of a mystery to justify Batman's inclusion. The early Batman comics did have stories like that. They did have mysteries involving political corruption and gangsters and, you know, the kind of stories one would say were ripped from the headlines. And prior to that, it had been police officers, it had been private investigators, a lot of square-jawed guys wearing suits punching gangsters on the cover. So obviously Batman wearing his incredibly dark costume swooping out of the night sky, grabbing criminals, energized audiences the same way that Superman the year before really energized readers. And very soon, Batman became a staple. He appeared every month in that magazine, and Detective Comics circulation went through the roof. And he was awarded his own solo magazine. You know, in the late 30s, this was very forward-thinking on the part of the publisher that's now known as DC Comics. So Kane and Finger knew we need colorful villains, we need eye-catching covers, we need dynamic storytelling. They really were going that direction very early. So within about a year of Batman's debut, we had the introduction of Robin the Boy Wonder. Again, bright red, yellow, green costume, They called him the laughing young Daredevil. I would say that's why we're still talking about Batman today in the present tense instead of some interesting pulp-inspired character whose time came and went. Immediately, I think for the better, changed the tone of the stories. It made Batman a father figure, gave him someone to talk to when he was his way through a case, and that gave the readers a surrogate, a stand-in where they could feel like, hey, I could do that. I could take part in these adventures. And that partnership really pushed Batman even farther into the superhero territory than he'd been before. And, you know, that pushed the villains that much farther into extremes, because right after Robin's debut, you had Joker, who was evil and dangerous a villain as there was. You had Catwoman, Two-Face, and the Penguin, and the Riddler, who are just as iconic as any heroes from that era. They really tapped into something. They knew what would be popular. They knew what would sell. They knew what the kids liked. They did pay incredibly close attention to their competition. So they paid attention to what kind of numbers is Superman doing, what's going on in Captain Marvel this month, who's the big new character on the stands, and if there was a way for them to tap into an audience, even if it was taking away readers from other books that were coming out from the same publisher, then they tapped into that. And the first year before Robin was introduced, the stories were very grim, they were very dark, and very quickly the publisher realized, you know, we're reaching hundreds of thousands, maybe millions of kids with these comics. Maybe we have a responsibility here to be setting a better example. So they decided early on, Batman doesn't carry a gun, Batman doesn't use lethal force. He tries to find a better way to solve his problems. If he can solve a problem without violence by using his intellect and using his detective skills, that's even better.
0: And you've been listening to Andrew Farago tell the remarkable story of Batman's history. 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
3: And we're back with Our American Stories and the story of Batman. Andrew Farrago, curator of the Cartoon Art Museum, was just telling us how Bob Kane and Bill Finger not only created the character, but paid close attention to what the audience wanted. With the idea that children were their primary audience, the publisher, as well as the creators, made it clear early that Batman didn't use lethal force, but rather his intellect to defeat his foes. Back to Andrew.
4: So Batman was fighting murderers, he was fighting killers, he was fighting really the lowest of the low as far as the villains went. And as more children were reading these books, as DC Comics was increasingly concerned about setting a good example, they realized, why don't we tone him down a little bit? Why don't we have him do funny crimes and zany crimes? And by World War II, especially when kids wanted lighthearted entertainment, these adventures were becoming outrageous, more over the top. You had another artist by the late 40s, early 50s come on who really redefined Batman, an artist named Dick Sprang. He had a more cartoony art style, and Batman was this big, barrel-chested, smiling adventurer. Robin started cracking puns and wacky jokes. They would have crazy adventures that involved things like giant oversized prop typewriters or blimp chases or time travel. Bad guys that he's fighting during that time include aliens, they include mad scientists. You may have a criminal where Batman is trying to uncover his identity and they'll realize that the criminal is spelling out his name one crime at a time. And they went from being, let's be just a little bit different than the real world, to let's go totally nuts and have a crazy fun adventure story. I would imagine anybody who read the first issues in 1939 and then took a break and came back around 1952 would not have recognized the character. And actually this was totally fine with the audiences, because up until that point, there was constant audience turnover in comic book readership. You did have some diehard fans who started reading in the 30s and kept reading, but generally speaking, kids would read from about 8 until maybe 12 or so, drop out, and then a new batch of 8 to 12-year-olds would come in. So stories didn't have to be particularly sophisticated. They didn't really need continuity that carried over from one month to the next. Stories could repeat themselves every few years because they assumed that the readers were new and hadn't seen them before. Characters like Batman, Superman, they were seen as very safe, very respectable books that any kid could read. You knew you were getting a good, reliable adventure story every month. By the early 60s, Batman was actually in danger of cancellation. You know, it may have been that they weren't challenging their audiences.

0: had competition from publishers like Marvel, who were really winning the hearts and minds of younger readers. They were seen as more dynamic, more fun, more challenging stories. At this point, they actually turned to some creators who had recently revitalized one of their comics, The Flash. They took a character from World War II era and came up with a new version of him that really engaged readers. It was exciting, it was more modern, it was more dynamic. Whereas Batman in the early 60s looked like a throwback, kind of a relic. So they had creators like writer Gardner Fox and artist Carmine Infantino come along. And this is really what ultimately saved Batman. They did an era called the New Look. They modernized him. He was not the barrel-chested, grinning, kind of Superman knockoff character that he was. They made him more streamlined. They made him a modern detective. They gave him computer equipment and modernized everything about the character. And that was a signal to readers that, hey, take a look. We're changing things. We are aware that Marvel Comics exists and that's the comic of choice for young readers and teens right now. But, we can be cool, we can be hip, we can be with it. And right around that time, executives at ABC were looking at they wanted to bring a comic strip to television. They wanted to take advantage of things like Technicolor, and they wanted to take advantage of nostalgia that people had for popular characters. So some producers, including a man named Bill Dozier, were determined to bring comics to television somehow. That was going to be it. That was going to be the kind of thing that they could put toe-to-toe with shows like The Addams Family and The Munsters that were winning over young audiences, this really coveted young audiences and their families. And they had all grown up reading Batman. They had fond memories of him, and they thought, we can do this. We can make this a fun television show. The TV show, when it debuted in 1966, was an immediate sensation. It was a huge hit in the ratings, and really nothing would be the same for the character after that. It was just a smash in every sense. You had Adam West as Batman on the cover of Time Magazine, Life Magazine, TV Guide. You had fashions inspired by Batman. You had catchphrases. You had every possible kind of merchandise under the sun coming out. It put the comic books back toward the top of the sales charts. You know, even though the show was campy, it was comedy, it was humor, it really wasn't far off from the source material. Adam West was perfect as a stoic, square-jawed, very sincere hero and crime fighter. And you have Burt Ward as his plucky, inquisitive, excitable sidekick. You know, if you look at the cast list in the second and third season, you'll see that Hollywood A-listers were fighting. They were begging to be on this show because they wanted to be a Batman villain or make a cameo appearance. It was the cool, hip thing to do at the time. You know, all good things must come to an end, and the ratings came tumbling back down to earth very quickly in the third season, but damage had been undone, and Batman would have his ups and downs in the years since, but there was never any danger of him going away once the television show hit. The Batman TV show came to define the character for a long time, for a good 20 years, as far as the public was concerned. And in a way, it came to define comics. So you could not see a newspaper headline from 1966 through maybe even the early 2000s that didn't have Biff, Bam, Pow superheroes in the headline. And not too long after that final episode aired, the show started up again in syndication. So much like Star Trek had this incredible shelf life after its cancellation, so did Batman, because almost the minute the new episode stopped, UHF stations picked it up, and kids could still watch Batman every day after school. So as a kid in the 80s, that's how I was introduced to Batman. So this really loomed large. This was as far as the public is concerned, this was Batman. But that actually didn't sit well with some of the comic book creators. They looked at this campiness, they looked at the silliness, and they realized, you know, if we try to do this, if we try to translate this exactly how it is on the screen to the comics, you know, we're gonna look like dinosaurs. The TV show had its chance, it came, it went. We want to do modern comics. We want to do things that, again, can go toe-to-toe with Marvel Comics and with the other comics that are on the rack.
1: And we've been listening to a remarkable story about Batman, and it all started with money as the driving force. Bob Kane had found out that the people making Superman were making a couple of $100 a week in the Great Depression, and he thought, well, I can come up with my own character. He and his partner, Bill Finger, did just that. By the end of the 1930s, they had their own book. World War II came, people were looking for an escape, and a different version of Batman formed. And then came the early 60s. Batman's popularity was waning, and in came the TV show. And soon, every A-lister wanted to be a part of it. Burgess Meredith, Frank Gorshin, Eartha Kitt, Jerry Lewis, Otto Preminger, Sammy Davis Jr., and the list goes on. When we come back, more of the story of Batman through the years, here on Our American Stories.
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14: The ADD Weather Watch for South Central Nebraska and North Central Kansas calls for cloudiness in the region overnight. Lows will make it down to the upper 50s to low 60s across the region. Saturday, patchy fog along with a few showers and storms possible mainly in parts of Nebraska before noon. Sunshine for everybody during the afternoon. Highs range from the low 80s in Nebraska to the low 90s in Kansas. Saturday night, mostly clear. Lows falling to the upper 60s to mid 70s across the region. Sunday, an abundance of sunshine. Highs range from the low 90s in Nebraska to some 100s in Kansas. And then lows in the 70s across most areas Sunday night. From the 880 Weather Center, I'm Phil Jensko. 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
16: Fox News, I'm Deborah Valentine. A mistrial declared for the arson suspect in the devastating Palisades fire in California.
17: A judge ordering Jonathan Rinderknecht to remain detained.

0: 51,000 people remain missing.
1: Hundreds of structures have been destroyed, leaving survivors homeless. U.S. military search and rescue teams reportedly are now on the ground to assist.
0: Fox's Evan Brown. A man with the same name and party affiliation as Alaska Republican U.S. Senator Dan Sullivan is eligible for the August primary and can appear on the ballot, a judge ruled today. Superior Court Judge Thomas Matthews ruling overturns a June 15th decision. 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
4: And we're back with Our American Stories and the story of Batman. Despite the widespread praise of the 1960s live-action Batman show starring Adam West, the comic book writers felt the show was too campy. They didn't want that reflected in the print version because they would rather compete with what was going on over at Marvel and other competitors. Andrew Farago tells us how instead the writers sought to pursue a darker tone.
5: Prior to the 60s, comic books were, whether stereotypically or just traditionally, they were something that a reader outgrew. The cliche is it's something that boys are into until they discover girls. But with Marvel Comics in the early 60s, you know, they had stories that were more geared toward that slightly older audience. They were geared toward teenagers. They had storylines that continued from one month to the next, and they encouraged readers to come back. With creators like Jack Kirby and Steve Ditko and Stan Lee, Marvel felt like a clubhouse, and Stan wrote columns and he answered letters in the books that encouraged a dialogue between him and the readers. So the Marvel Comics creators, instead of being faceless, uncredited people behind the scenes, they were up front. They had Stan Lee's name, they had Jack Kirby's name, they had Steve Ditko's name prominently displayed in the books. And readers responded to that in a huge way. DC, as they lost more and more of their market share to Marvel, they realized that they needed to catch up. They realized, if the audiences are sticking around, if we want them to stick around, this is how we have to tailor our storytelling. This is what we have to do to keep these readers here, keep them coming back. So I give a lot of credit to Denny O'Neill. He was very smart. He was very well-read. His formal training had actually been in journalism before getting into comic books. He actually got into them kind of by accident because he was interviewing Roy Thomas, who was a writer and editor at Marvel Comics. And Roy suggested, hey, we need smart guys like you writing comic books. And Denny went that direction. He was a hippie, so, you know, he brought kind of a more adult, mature sensibility to the comics, especially compared to what had gone before. And they brought that sensibility over to Batman. Their signature villain was a shadowy, ancient criminal mastermind named Ra's al Ghul, who planned to actually exterminate up to 90% of the Earth's population because he felt that eco-terrorism was necessary to kind of restore balance to the Earth. So this was very heady stuff compared to Two-Face robbing the second National Bank at 2 p.m. on Tuesday. They also had Robin grow up and start going to college, so he had solo adventures. So you had Batman throughout almost the whole decade of the 70s. You had Batman as this solo adventurer. And Robin, so after about 10 years of solo adventures, there was kind of a half-hearted attempt to bring him back into the Batman stories. The problem was he was now an older teenager. So the solution was to have Dick Grayson, the original Robin, grow up a little bit and take on a new superhero identity. So he did that and became a character called Nightwing. And they introduced a new sidekick for Batman named Jason Todd. And then in the mid-80s, DC, to celebrate their 50th anniversary of publishing, decided to kind of start everything from scratch. They were worried that new readers may have been put off by having 50 years of history to all these characters. So they

0: wanted to do a fresh start with their comics. And with this fresh start, they decided that Jason Todd, instead of having an origin that was directly cribbed from Dick Grayson's, they decided he should have a new origin. They reinvented him as a street kid, a tough kid who actually met Batman because he stole the Batmobile's tires. Readers didn't really like this new version of him. They thought he was kind of a punk. You know, he was not properly deferential to Batman. He was written, especially by the next writer of the Batman comics, Jim Starlin, he was written as kind of a hothead. Yeah, Starlin actually did not like Jason Todd or sidekicks in principle, so he kind of wrote a version that he knew would be unlikable, that he knew readers wouldn't warm to, and kind of brought everything to a head with a storyline called A Death in the Family. They wanted to do a big publicity stunt, draw attention to their comics, and they wanted to take advantage of then modern telephone technology, and they wanted to do a call-in poll. This was in part inspired by a Saturday Night Live call-in poll where you determined whether a lobster named Larry the Lobster would be boiled on air or set free at the end of the night. So they wanted to apply the same thing to a DC Comics publication. And they said, we need to make it big. We need to make it life or death for readers to care enough to spend 50 cents to call in and make this phone call. And they decided, we've got this Jason Todd character. Let's put it to a vote. Does he live or does he die? By a narrow, very narrow margin, by about 72 votes, readers said, yeah, the Joker should kill Jason Todd. So they killed him off in this violent storyline. It got national headlines. Yeah, Denny O'Neill, who's the editor of those books, I was able to talk to him about this, and he said they had the fortune or misfortune of it hitting on a slow news day. So the comics sold out nationwide. They rushed them. He caught grief from friends, neighbors, the local deli. Everybody was upset at him for allowing this to happen. It really indicated that the public was ready for a much darker take on Batman. And that's really what we got. But those darker comics paved the way for Tim Burton Batman movies. It really was tapping into what this older readership was seeking. We're now into at least the second generation, maybe third generation of creators who grew up on Batman comics and Batman movies and Batman television shows, who have their own vision for the character. They know what kind of stories they want to tell. They know the best way to tell them, and whether that's in comics or movies or television or video games, we're getting some truly incredible stories. It's a testament to the original core concept of Batman that he's more widely known than ever. You can barely say that about any other character from the 1930s. You can maybe say that about Superman. Mickey Mouse doesn't have the cultural relevancy today. Popeye doesn't. Batman is such an ageless, timeless concept. It's, you know, a child suffers an unspeakable tragedy and then transforms himself into a protector, someone who whose mission is to make sure no one, no kid anywhere has to go through what he did. And that's a story that you can tell today. It's a story you can tell 100 years from now. Batman is a wonderful vehicle for telling all manner of stories. You can tell Batman stories about street-level crime, fighting Nazis during World War II, fighting fifth colonists, fighting communists in the 1950s. And I think that's going to be true 10 years from now. I think it'll be true 100 years from now.
1: And it is so true. Batman will be around for a very long time. A terrific job by our own Monty Montgomery and Robbie Davis. And a special thanks to Andrew Farrago, curator at the Cartoon Art Museum and author of Batman, The Definitive History of the Dark Knight in Comics, Film, and Beyond. Get the book at the usual suspects online. And my goodness, the major decision made was to stop catering just to young kids. who would grow out of the comics and instead choose adult themes so that adults, too, could enjoy these remarkable stories and characters. Batman Through the Years, here on Our American Story.
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15: Hey,
1: And we return to Our American Stories. And up next, a story from Paul Morlantis. Paul is the author of the award-winning books Matterhorn and What It Is Like to Go to War. Paul is also a Vietnam War veteran and the recipient of the Navy Cross, our nation's second highest award for valor. But in 1967, Paul was far removed from the chaos of battle. In a position of privilege, here's Paul to tell the story of why he chose to join the Marines and why he later chose to go to Vietnam.
15: It was a series called Landmark Books, and I can't remember who put it out, one of the big publishers, and it was like the story of Betsy Ross and the American flag, the story of Thomas Jefferson and the, you know, all those sorts of things that were like written for like about, you know, 10-year-olds or 12-year-olds. And I remember reading one called The Story of the U.S. Marines, and that just fascinated me, you know. But more importantly, it was this thing, I mean, like the guys on the football team, the good athletes, the good runners, when they left high school, they would go down to some mysterious place called San Diego, MCRD, Marine Corps Recruiting Depot, and they'd come back, first of all, with suntans, which we never saw where we lived. And they would, I swear to God, they looked like they were 4 inches broader in the shoulder and 2 inches taller. And they would literally swagger up and down the main street of our little town, Seaside, Oregon, which was a logging town, a little town of about 2,500 people. And I'm 15, 16 years old, and I'm just thinking to myself, I don't know what that is, but I want some of that. So I went to the Marine recruiter, and you know, I'm talking to the Marine recruiter, I'm 18, and I say to him, I said, you know, I've read, you know, books about the Marines, and I've seen John Wayne, The Sands of Iwo Jima, and I know what the Marines do. They land on beaches and all that sort of stuff. But I said, do they do anything else? And he looks at me and says, oh, yeah. He says, we guard all the embassies all over the world. I went, really? You mean like in Paris? And he said, absolutely. And I can swear to God, this is what went through my mind. I went, well, the odds are you won't get Paris, but you'll surely get Madrid or Rome. Sign me up. So it's a combination of those things. And then there was the draft. It was patriotism. I mean, I grew up in a time when virtually everybody's dad and uncle was in what they called the service. We don't call it that anymore. We call it the military today. And I think that that's an enormously important change in our language. Now, that was when your dad was in the service. That was when your uncle was in the service. And there was that sense of, you know, the draft was like the income tax. No one likes to pay their taxes. Nobody wanted to get drafted. But you sort of felt like you owed your country. You know, it's like, you know, the country won't operate unless you pay your taxes. We don't, you know, the roads don't get fixed unless you pay your taxes. The country isn't safe unless you, when they draft you, you go and do your bit. That was the feeling at that time. And that was the late 1950s, early 1960s. So there was that. And there was the fact that, you know, I wonder if I can do it. It's sort of a young man, you know, challenge. Can I make it? So I joined when I was 18. In a program called PLC, Platoon Leaders Class. It was a classic Marine Corps program. It was like they didn't give you any money. You joined as an enlisted in the reserves, and you went off to Quantico in the summertime. And if you survived what was just the same as boot camp, then you got to go to college, but they didn't pay you, and you just went back in the summer again. And at the end of that, you got a commission if you graduated from college. I went to Oxford on a scholarship in 1967. I thought that would be, you know, something the Marines wouldn't let me do because the Marines were really short of junior officers. And they were great. They said, go ahead, it's a great honor. I got a Rhodes. And after about 6 or 8 weeks over there, having a wonderful time, I just felt guilty because this little high school I grew up in, 6 boys died and about 70 served in the Vietnam War. And the high school was about, you know, 400 kids, so 200 boys. I mean, it was pretty amazing. And I just felt guilty. I wasn't pulling my oar. I wasn't contributing like they were. They were putting themselves out there. and I was hiding back. And I was always raised never to do that. I mean, that's just something that you don't do. You know, if your friends are risking themselves, then you go out there with them. And I was choosing not to do that. I was letting them take the risk, and I felt like I used the word, I was hiding behind the privilege. Most of the guys I went to high school with, they didn't even go to college. And that's why such a large percentage of them served in Vietnam, because in those days, the draft was very unfair. You could get out of service if you, you know, got a doctor to say that you had a bad knee, or if you, you know, you could say that you were gay, or you could say, you know, any number of things. And the other one was the legitimate one, which is for a long time, it's called the 2S deferment. If you were in college, they wouldn't draft you, which is horribly skewed toward the wealthier part of the country. But it didn't make sense to me. I mean, it was a war that was just not making sense. That just was looking, you know, what's the word, problematical, unethical. I mean, we were getting into, you know, trying to measure the war by how many people we killed. That's not a moral situation. Killing people in the military is a consequence of trying to get something else done. That's the objective. And if people get killed on the way, that is warfare. But an objective of just killing people is, in my opinion, immoral. And we didn't have an objective other than, you know, well, save the South Vietnamese government. But that was looking a little dicey, because it was clearly a corrupt government. On the other hand, I mean, I could see that the North was a totalitarian government. That didn't look good. It was just a mess, and it was a moral mess. And so, you know, you'd say, well, then you shouldn't go. But I had sworn an oath to uphold the Constitution of the United States. And I took my oath seriously. I mean, I swore to God that I would uphold the Constitution of the United States. And the Constitution of the United States says that the President of the United States is the Commander-in-Chief of the military. Civilian control of the military is absolutely essential. And if the military decides that it doesn't want to do what the civilians ask it to do, you got a banana republic. And so you can't have a military where individual people say, I don't agree with the president. To uphold the Constitution of the United States, you either have to, you know, resign or do what you're told. But now all of a sudden we're fighting a war, which, you know, the civilians in control decided to put us into. Well, now I've got two moral issues, both of which I agree with, which is that the war is wrong, but I'm already in the military, and I swore an oath to do what the Constitution had set up. That was my moral dilemma, and I was very acutely conscious of it. My girlfriend at the time said she'd go to Sweden with me. She didn't want to go to Algeria. Algeria was taking deserters, and I wouldn't have been a draft dodger. I'd have been a deserter. That's one step above that. So I have to admit that that's a little bit scary too. So I, you know, that would have hindered me a bit. My friend was just deciding to turn in his draft card as a protest. And we spent this really long night just, like I tell people, I said, I have the feeling that we were sort of hovering over a single candle. I know that's not true, but the feeling of it was the two of us, just the two of us in this single light in this dark room, us trying to decide what to do. We're 23 years old, or no, I was 22 then, I think. And we're trying to decide what to do in a terrible dilemma. And believe me, a Rhodes Scholarship is nothing that you throw away. We didn't throw them away. We gave them up with a great deal of reluctance. But we made the decision that I'd send my letter into the Marine Corps and I'd go to Vietnam, and he turned his draft card in and got out of England and got to Canada. So he took off, I think, a couple days after that decision. And I was, you know, was back in America in the Marine Corps and on active duty. I admire him greatly. Everybody else just sort of hid behind the privilege. A lot of people ask me, how do you feel about the guys that went to Canada? I'm going like, they at least acted, most of them with honor. So I think that the issue was being true to your moral position, but it wasn't easy. And I think, you know, people
16: would like to think that those kinds of decisions are easy. I just felt ultimately I just couldn't stay there hiding and look myself in the mirror.
1: And a terrific job on the production by Monty Montgomery. And a special thanks to Carl Morlantes for sharing this remarkable story. Service versus the military. The difference between the two, honoring your moral code, and how two young men took very different positions. And in the end, well, Carl had respect for both of them. Carl's story here on Our American Stories.
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31: A shaky ceasefire. I'm Chris DeMeo, Fox News. The U.S. striking Iranian targets after Iranian drones attacked a cargo ship, despite the two countries signing a memorandum of understanding on June 17th. Fox's Jennifer Griffin has more from Washington.
32: The airstrikes lasted about 1 hour. Four targets were struck. A senior U.S. official tells me six U.S. warplanes were involved in the strikes. The targets were along the Iranian coast, bordering the Strait of Hormuz and Keshem Island. In what was said to be a post from Iranian broadcasting, Iran has repeatedly stated that the situation in the Strait of Hormuz will not return to what it was before the U.S. attack on Iran. Any transit through the strait must follow the routes announced by Iran. Otherwise, the security of vessels cannot be guaranteed. But Iran's state-run media Fars News Agency says those threats of escalation are fake.
31: Vice President Vance claimed that the Iranians should pick up the phone if they have a disagreement about the memorandum and that violence will be met with violence. Former National Security Advisor John Bolton pleading guilty to mishandling classified information.
0: Prosecutors recommending he spend up to 5 years in prison and a fine of more than $2 million. The DOJ says between 2018 and 2019, he emailed more than 1,000 pages of information about his day-to-day activities as National Security Advisor, including top secret information, to a pair of family members, neither person authorized to receive it. The information apparently also included notes compiled for a book critical of President Trump, but prosecutors say he didn't include any of that top secret information in the book. Bolton pleaded guilty rather than going to trial, where had he lost, he could have faced decades behind bars. The case becoming even more serious when officials learned that Bolton's emails were stolen by foreign hackers.
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31: President Trump warns the rise of socialist Democrats is the biggest threat to the U.S. Fox's Jared Halpern has more from the White House.
33: The president labeled Democratic socialists and other far-left candidates as communists in a midterm election pitch to the Faith and Freedom Coalition.
34: They're communists. They're not social Democrats. They want to completely destroy the traditional American way of life.
33: President Trump criticized Democratic Party leaders for not fighting back against progressive challengers and warned of threats to Christians and other people of faith.
34: These ruthless communists will attack all religions, but in particular Christianity. They always do.
33: Democratic Socialist of America endorsed candidate swept congressional primaries in New York City this week, defeating incumbent and more establishment Democrats. At the White House, Jared Halpern, Fox News.
31: A Los Angeles federal judge has declared a mistrial in the trial of 30-year-old Jonathan Rinderknecht after being charged with setting a fire that officials said eventually became the Palisades Fire.
35: The attorney representing him says his client was used as a scapegoat and blames the city and the fire department's response for that catastrophic fire. Despite no physical evidence, accelerant, or witnesses, prosecutors said Rinderknecht should be held responsible, arguing that high winds reignited the first fire, causing the second. That was too big of a stretch for most of the jurors. Rinderknecht will remain detained until his new trial, which is already scheduled for October 19th.
31: That's Fox's Chanley Painter. The historic firestorm led to 12 fatalities. The number of dead climbing in the devastating earthquakes in Venezuela. At least 920 are reported dead and more than 51,000 are missing. The 7.2 and 7.5 back-to-back quakes struck late on Wednesday. Citizens have been seen digging through the rubble of their homes, and some say they've seen very few rescue teams. I'm Chris DeMayo. This is Fox News.
36: ADD Weather Watch for South Central Nebraska and North Central Kansas calls for cloudiness in the region overnight. Lows will make it down to the upper 50s to low 60s across the region. Saturday, patchy fog along with a few showers and storms possible mainly in parts of Nebraska before noon. Sunshine for everybody during the afternoon. Highs range from the low 80s in Nebraska to the low 90s in Kansas. Saturday night, mostly clear. Lows falling to the upper 60s to mid 70s across the region. Sunday, an abundance of sunshine. Highs range from the low 90s in Nebraska to some 100s in Kansas. And then lows in the 70s across most areas Sunday night. From the 880 Weather Center, I'm Bill Jensko. For more, check KRVN.com.
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0: 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John Feinstein is a sports writer of 42 books, 23 of them New York Times bestsellers. His first book, about Bobby Knight and the Indiana Hoosiers, A Season on the Brink, is the best-selling sports book of all time. He's also the friend of Duke University's legendary basketball coach, Mike Krzyzewski, otherwise known as Coach K, who won 5 national titles at Duke and 3 consecutive gold medals as the head coach of the U.S. men's Olympic basketball team. John's here to tell the story of how that almost didn't happen.
1: I actually first met Mike Krzyzewski and Jim Valvano on the same day when I was a senior in college. Duke was playing Connecticut in New York City at Madison Square Garden. Duke was bad in those days. People refused to believe that Duke was ever bad in basketball, but they were bad. In fact, the Duke-UConn game was the first game of the Garden doubleheader. The feature game was Fordham and Rutgers. That's how different times were. And I flew into New York, which was my hometown, with Bill Foster, who was then Duke's coach, Tom Mickle, who was Duke's sports information director, and Tate Armstrong, who was the star of the team who had played on the 1976 Olympic team for Dean Smith. And there was a media lunch every Tuesday in those days in New York for the New York basketball coaches. And Jim Valvano was coaching at Iona, and Mike Krzyzewski was coaching at Army, his alma mater, where he had played for Bob Knight. And when the lunch was over, Valvano came over to see Bill Foster because he played for him at Rutgers. And he brought along with him Krzyzewski and Tom Penders, who was then the coach at Columbia, who would go on to win 648 games in his career. And as we were talking, I mentioned to Krzyzewski that I had seen his greatest game in the 1969 NIT when I was a kid in New York, when Army had upset South Carolina and he had guarded John Roach, South Carolina's All-American, the whole game and held him to 11 points. So that sort of got us off to a good start, although we did vehemently disagree on the subject of the Cubs and Mets. He's a Chicago kid, Cubs fan. I obviously New York kid, Mets fan. But after I got to the Washington Post a year later, I kept in touch with both Krzyzewski and Valvano. So I knew them both when they were hired respectively at Duke and at North Carolina State in 1980. And by then I was covering ACC basketball for the Washington Post. And so I dealt with them a lot. And I think it's fair to say I became close to both of them. Years later, I wrote a book called The Legends Club, which was about Krzyzewski, Valvano, and Dean Smith, all of whom I was fortunate enough to deal with quite a bit in the 1980s when they were coaching against each other in the Research Triangle in North Carolina. And Valvano, of course, was a rocket. His team won the national championship in 1983, the famous Survive and Advance team, the championship ending with Lorenzo Charles's dunk off of what Derek Wittenberg still insists was a pass. And so Valvano, because of his personality, because of his success, was a huge star. Krzyzewski, not so much. He used to joke about how he had to follow Valvano at ACC media days. Jim would get up, do 20 minutes of stand-up, leave everybody on the floor, and then Mike would follow and talk about the battle for the center position between Mike Tissot and Alan Williams, which didn't exactly rock the room. So Krzyzewski's first recruiting class was the bust. They finished second for a bunch of very good players, the most notable being Chris Mullen, who went to St. John's. But then the second year, they had a better recruiting class, a very good recruiting class, in fact. But that in Mike's third season, 1983, the team was divided, seniors and freshmen resenting one another. They lost a game early in the season to Wagner at home. And the drum beats were getting louder, that the alumni thought that Krzyzewski was a bad hire. And you have to go back. The two real heroes of this story, other than Mike, are Tom Butters, the athletic director, and Steve Vasendek, who was the number two guy in the athletic department, who had been a star at Duke in the 1960s under Vic Bubas, played on Final Four teams there. And it was Vasendek who first brought Krzyzewski to Butters' attention. Butters knew that Bill Foster was going to leave for South Carolina at the end of the 1980 season, and he put Vasendek in charge of the coaching search because Vasendek was a basketball player. And there were a bunch of names that were out there. Bob Weltlich was at Mississippi. Bob Knight was pushing him hard. Weltlich had played, coached under Knight, as had Krzyzewski, of course. Bob Wentzel was Bill Foster's number one assistant and helped build the program. People forget that the year Foster left, Duke lost in the Elite Eight. They were good, but most of their key players graduated off that team. Not all, but most. And there was a guy named Paul Webb who'd had great success at Old Dominion. In fact, the day that Duke hired its new coach, the Durham Morning Herald had a story saying that the new Duke coach's last name would start with a W, Wentzel, Webb, or Weltlich. But Mesendak had met Krzyzewski when Krzyzewski was coaching at Army. He was living in Annapolis, went and spent some time with him as he was preparing for a Navy game, Army-Navy game, and was blown away by him. He was very young, but very much in command of his team, and was clearly, in Steve's opinion, a great defensive coach. So he brought Krzyzewski's name to Butters. Butters had never heard of him, literally had never heard of him. And he said, okay, what was his record in Army this year? And Vesendek went 9-17. And Butters, I can't hire a coach at Duke who was just 9-17 in Army. Vesendek convinced him to meet Krzyzewski. And he did twice and was blown away by him and said to Vesendek at one point, I think this is the next great coach. And Steve said, good, hire him. He said, I can't hire a coach from Army with a 9-17 record.
0: And that is indeed true. 9-17 at Army isn't exactly what you want to bring to a ACC program that had just gotten to the Elite Eight. True, they were losing many of those star players who got them to the Elite Eight. But my goodness, 9-17 from Army. No powerhouse when it comes to NCAA basketball. That's for sure. When we come back, more of this remarkable story of how Coach K's career almost didn't come to be here on Our American Stories.

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0: And we continue with Our American Stories. We last left off learning that Duke Athletic Director Tom Butters saw Coach K as the next great basketball coach. Talk about some vision. But he couldn't bring himself to pull the trigger on a coach from Army with a 9-17 record. Let's return to a friend of Coach K's and sports writer of 23 New York Times bestsellers, including the one he wrote about Coach K, The Legends Club. Here's John Feinstein.
8: Butters did hire Krzyzewski, and in fact, he shocked the basketball world. It was completely unexpected. As I said, he'd been 9-17 at Army, and Knight, interestingly, was pushing Weltlich for the job. Butters had spoken to Knight about who he should hire, and Knight had told him Weltlich. And Butters said, well, what about Mike Krzyzewski? Because Steve Vasendek had brought him up. And Knight said, well, I don't think this is the time for Mike, but he's got all of my good qualities and none of my bad, which was a very accurate statement, as it turned out. But the other thing is that when Krzyzewski got the job, he literally had to spell his name for the media at his opening press conference. And he said that one of his goals as a coach was for his players to be able to spell his name by the time they graduated. Of course, this is in the days when players did actually graduate. The next day, the student newspaper at Duke, the Chronicle, which is where I started my career, had a headline that said, "Not a typo, Krzyzewski." And most people had not heard of the guy. I mean, basketball junkies like me had heard of him and knew him, but nobody in the ACC had any idea who he was. And again, it took a lot of guts for Tom Butters to hire him at that moment. And in fact, after Krzyzewski's third year, when Butters didn't fire him, he got death threats, literally, from boosters. And in fact, I met with him, Tom Butters, when I was working on my book, The Legends Club, on Krzyzewski, Jim Valvano, and Dean Smith. And he brought with him a box. And in the box were letters. And one stack of the letters were from boosters written in 1983-1984, saying, "Fire him or I will never give another dollar to Duke." In the second stack of the letters were letters sent in 1990, after Duke had turned it around and Krzyzewski had become a star, and he was offered the Boston Celtics job by none other than Red Auerbach. And the letters were from essentially the same group who had written in 1983-84 saying, "Get rid of this guy," saying, "Whatever you have to do, whatever you have to pay him, do not let him leave." And fortunately for Duke, it wasn't about the money. Mike felt he hadn't won a national championship yet. And so even though he'd grown up as a Celtics fan and worshipped Red Auerbach, he said, "The job's not done yet," and turned it down. And, of course, won his first national title the next year. And that's how much it turned around. When Mike was offered the Lakers job in 2004, he was offered $40 million for 5 years. And he wasn't going to take it, but he had to give it some thought, given the money. And it was the Lakers. And he called Butters. And he said, "What do you think, Tom?" And he said, "I think you should give me a 10% finder's fee if you take the job." And Mike said, "Okay, I'll send you $4,000 because his first year salary was $40,000. And so they flailed for 3 years. And in 1983, Mike's third year, they lost their last game of the season, 109-66 to Virginia in the ACC tournament, Ralph Sampson. If you walk up to Mike Krzyzewski right now and say, "What was the score of the game against Virginia in the ACC tournament in 1983? He can tell you what it was in an instant. He's never forgotten. And the fourth game that night, first night of the ACC tournament, was Georgia Tech and Maryland, and I was the Maryland beat writer for the Post. And Bobby Dwyer, who was Mike's number one assistant at the time, who'd come with him from Army, came into the Omni, the old arena there, which is now long gone, and found me and Keith Drum, who was the sports editor of the Durham Morning Herald at the time and was probably the only member of the North Carolina media who hadn't attacked Krzyzewski and hadn't called for him to be fired. North Carolina media, then as now, is made up largely of North Carolina graduates. The school has a great journalism school, and many, if not most, stay in the state. Keith had also gone to North Carolina, but he liked Krzyzewski, liked and respected Dean Smith too, but he liked Krzyzewski and thought he was going to be a great coach someday. Keith ended up being an NBA scout. So his level of understanding of basketball was different than most sports writers. So Dwyer came to the press table where Keith and I were sitting and said, "When this game is over, you both need to come with me back to our hotel." And we said, "Why?" And he said, "Because Mickey," Mike's wife, "is in the room crying because she's convinced they're going to get fired. All the alumni and boosters have Tom Butters backed up against a wall in the lobby demanding that he fire Krzyzewski immediately. And Mike is pacing around trying to figure out who to kill first because he's so angry with everybody." And so when the game was over, Keith and I, it was after midnight by then, got in a car with Bobby and we drove to the perimeter of Atlanta where Duke was staying and went to the hotel, and it was pouring down rain. And we drove to a Denny's nearby. It was Mike, it was Bobby, Keith, me, Tom Mickle, the sports information director, Keith's wife, Barbie, and Johnny Moore, who was Tom Mickle's assistant. And we walked into the Denny's, we sat down, and they gave us water. And by now, it's 2 a.m. And Tom Mickle held up his glass and said, "Here's to forgetting tonight." And Krzyzewski held up his glass and said, "Here's to never blanking forgetting tonight." Blanking's one of his favorite words, for the record. And so we didn't laugh because he was dead serious. And then the discussion went on, and Dwyer mentioned that Tom Sheehy, who had verbally committed to Virginia, very good player, might be thinking twice about that commitment, and maybe they could get back involved and try to recruit Sheehy. And Krzyzewski shook his head and said, no. First of all, we don't do that. Second of all, if we can't win next year with these four freshmen, Allery, Billis, Dawkins, and David Henderson, and Tommy Amaker, who is coming in as the point guard, then we should get fired. And in many ways, that statement to me, having known Mike for as long as I have, that's who Mike Krzyzewski is. It's never someone else's fault. Mike Krzyzewski has always taken the approach, what did I do wrong? How do I get better? Now, some of that is his West Point training, because when you're a plebe at West Point and an upperclassman speaks to you, you're allowed three answers. Yes, sir, no excuse, sir. And Krzyzewski's life has been built on no excuse, sir. I've never met a coach who uses failure to his advantage more than Krzyzewski. And that night was a perfect example. So the next year, of course, with those five guys I mentioned, they went 24-10. They beat North Carolina with Michael Jordan in the ACC tournament, and that was the turnaround.
0: And you've been listening to John Feinstein tell a heck of a story about how Coach K's career at Duke almost didn't happen. After year three, still not winning, at the heart of Tobacco Road, the heart of ACC basketball country, Coach K loses to the University of Virginia and Ralph Sampson's team by an epic, epic blowout, 109-66. It does not get worse than that, and losing it in, of all places, in the ACC tournament. Everyone was sure that was it. The boosters were coming after Coach K. Everyone was. The wife was crying, and he was just mad. And who was he mad at? He was mad at Coach K in the end. And he was taking responsibility and ownership for that loss, as he was taught to do at West Point. Three answers to a question at West Point by an older person. And that is an older student, folks, when you're a freshman. A senior has to be addressed as sir. Yes, sir, no, sir, or no excuse, sir. And as John Feinstein said, no excuse, sir. Those were the words that Coach K lived by. And by the way, I love that scene in that Denny's. It's pouring rain, and there's one coach toasting to forgetting the game. And what does Coach K say? Reflecting his true character, his competitive nature, and a little bit of his Irish Catholic, well, let us just say, fanciful nature with some swear words. He says, here's to never blanking forgetting tonight. Never forgetting. And that's what animated Coach K. That loss, that failure, drove so much of his life. When we come back, more of this remarkable piece of storytelling by the great American sports writer, John Feinstein, here on Our American Story.
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15: The 880 Weather Watch for South Central Nebraska and North Central Kansas calls for cloudiness in the region overnight. Lows will make it down to the upper 50s to low 60s across the region. Saturday, patchy fog along with a few showers and storms possible mainly in parts of Nebraska before noon. Sunshine for everybody during the afternoon. Highs range from the low 80s in Nebraska to the low 90s in Kansas. Saturday night, mostly clear. Lows falling to the upper 60s to mid 70s across the region. Sunday, an abundance of sunshine. Highs range from the low 90s in Nebraska to some 100s in Kansas. And then lows in the 70s across most areas Sunday night. From the 880 Weather Center, I'm Phil Jensko. 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
18: I'm Deborah Valentine. A mistrial declared for the arson suspect in the devastating Palisades fire in California.
19: A judge ordering Jonathan Rinderknecht to remain detained ahead of a new October 19th trial after declaring a mistrial over a deadlocked jury.
18: Fox's Kristen Goodwin reporting. The death toll from Wednesday's back-to-back earthquakes in Venezuela has now climbed to over 900. 50

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2: And we continue with Our American Stories and with John Feinstein. Duke's head basketball coach, Coach K, was almost fired in 1983, as we learn. But the following year, he went 24-10. This was the turnaround season for Coach K. Let's return to his friend and sports writer of 23 New York Times bestsellers, including the one he wrote about Coach K, The Legends Club. Let's return to John Feinstein.
3: From there, again, they made the tournament the next year. And in 1986, they went 37-3, went to the national championship game, lost, I will say, on a bad call. Krzyzewski would never say that, but I will. And became college basketball's next great dynasty. It's my opinion that the only coach who you can put ahead of Krzyzewski on Mount Rushmore is John Wooden. But 5 national championships, 13 Final Fours, more than Wooden even. And ACC championships. And I mean, he went to 23 Sweet 16s. That's just stupid. 23. And in every one of them, because in the old days, of course, you know, before they expanded the tournament, conference champions went straight to the Sweet 16. But starting in 1985, you had to win 2 games to get to the Sweet 16 and 6 to win the championship. So 23 Sweet 16s? Are you? I mean, Dean Smith, great coach, longevity, all that, went to 18, which is a great number. But the first 3, he didn't have to win a game to get there because once they won the ACC, they were in the Sweet 16. So his numbers are just ridiculous. 1,205 wins. I mean, the numbers just go on and on. But to me, the one thing about Krzyzewski that shouldn't be forgotten, he went to his first Final Four in 1986. He went to his last Final Four 36 years later in 2022. And think about how much college basketball changed during those 36 years. There was a 45-second clock for the first year in 1986. There was no three-point shot in 1986. There was no one had ever heard the phrase one and done in 1986. And the way the game was played has changed so much since Mike first started coaching, which was at Army in 1976. And he adapted. He kept saying, if I want to continue to coach, I have to change. Not, I'm going to sit here and say, it's terrible that change has taken place. I'm like that myself. But 2022, his last year, he goes to a Final Four with the youngest team he ever coached. So I could see that in him very early on. I really believed if Duke gave him the time, he was going to become a great coach. That night at Denny's was sort of a key moment. In fact, so in 1991, when they won the national championship for the first time, I walked on the court after the game and I walked up to Mike and I put out my hand and I said, hey, congratulations. I'm so happy for you. And he pulled me in and he said, we've come a long way from the blanking Denny's, haven't we? And 20 years after that, I was working on a book called One on One, which was sort of about my experiences with the people I dealt with in my first 10 books. It was a professional semi-memoir. And one of the people, obviously, I wanted to talk to was Mike. And I called him and I said, look, next week when you play at UNC Greensboro, you're going to go past Dean Smith on the all-time wins list. And if you go back to those early days at Duke, there's no way we would have ever thought about you and Dean Smith in the same sentence, much less you going past Dean Smith. And I'd like to come down and just hang out with you and talk to you about those early days and things like that. And he said, sure, come on down. Meet me in my office at 2:30. You can ride the bus to Greensboro with us. We'll talk then. And once we get there, we'll have time in the locker room before the game starts. Is that okay for you? And I said, great. So I drove down to Durham and met 2 friends for lunch. One was Bill Brill, who was also a Duke graduate, and the other was Mike Craig, who's now the athletic director at St. John's. But back then, he was kind of Krzyzewski's man Friday. He was his chief fundraiser. And if you watched Mike walk off a court after a game, 2 feet behind him was Mike Craig at all times. And so we went to lunch, and Mike Craig said, so when are you going to talk to Coach K? And I said, well, on the bus going to Greensboro. And he said, you came all the way down here just to talk to him on a cell phone? And I said, no, I'm going to talk to him from the next.

0: seat. And he said, no, no, no, no, you misunderstood something. Nobody who's not part of the team rides that bus except for Mickey. He said, I don't even ride that bus. So you misunderstood something. So I walked him through what Mike had said. I said, what did I misunderstand? And Mike Crick's shaking his head and he goes, I don't understand it. Why would he let you do that? Why would he let you do that? And I said, because I was in the blank in Denny's. And to this day, Mike will bring that up to me when we're, you know, just talking about how important that night was in his life. Mike will tell you, and Dean Smith said the same thing about his first 3 years at North Carolina, that in today's world with social media, with the internet, with sports talk radio, with 24-hour sports networks, he probably would have been fired by the end of his third year. That, you know, I got emails and tweets from North Carolina fans during this past season when North Carolina was 16 and 7, but they had just lost to Duke by 20 at home, saying, Hubert Davis can't do this. Hubert Davis was the wrong guy. We got to get rid of Hubert Davis. Well, they ended up in the national championship game and beat Duke twice along the way to get there. So that's the way the world is today. It's knee-jerk reactions. It wasn't that way. There weren't nearly as many games on television in those days. Sports talk radio hadn't started yet. 1987, WFAN was the first all sports talk station in New York City. There was no social media. There was no internet. So Mike was able to fly pretty much under the radar other than with Duke people during that time. And even then, it took a lot of guts for Tom Butters to stand by him throughout that period. And like I always say this to people, that he's a better guy than he was a coach. And that's a hell of a statement if you think about it. But he's still digging out right now from all the emails and cards and letters and, that he's gotten from people. He said he had 3,000 of them after the season ended. And he wants to answer every one of them. And the things that he's done for people that nobody knows about, it goes on. The list goes on and on and on and on. My brother had cancer 21 years ago, and he's also a Duke graduate. And I called Mike and I said, listen, would you mind giving my brother a call? You know, because it would cheer him up just to hear from you right now. Mike said, sure. So we called him and they were on the phone for about an hour. And my brother is a typical fan. You know, he knows better than the coach. So he said, Coach, can I give you some advice? And Mike said, yeah, sure, Bobby. And he said, you need to play Casey Sanders more. And Casey Sanders was the backup center. And Mike said, okay, I'll give that some thought. Well, in February, Carlos Boozer got hurt. So Sanders became a starter while Boozer was out. And then when Boozer came back, because they'd been playing well, Sanders continued to start, although Boozer still got the bulk of the minutes. And when they won the national championship that year. And to this day, my brother takes credit for that national championship. And every once in a while, he'll call me and say, Krzyzewski should do this. And I'll say, here's his cell number. You give him a call and tell him that.
1: And a terrific job on the production and the editing by Greg Hengler. And a special thanks to John Feinstein for sharing this remarkable story about his friend. And what a thing to be able to say after years of writing sports is that these weren't mere subjects you were writing about, but friends. And that shows the character and nature of John's work and his commitment to telling the story of American sports and the people who make it hum. And it's a business, but it's more than a business. My goodness, we learned that from the passion, from the fans, their knee-jerk reactions to losses. It's overwhelming. I listen to sports talk radio sometimes, and I just pity any head coach of anything. The relentless criticism and the desire for immediate gratification is almost unrelenting, and how to manage it in today's environment, well, kudos to the people who do. And that night at Denny's, that stuck with Coach K all the way through. He never did forget. John Feinstein, the story of Coach K and how his career almost didn't happen here on Our American Stories.
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10: 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Up next, a listener's story out of Colorado, where we're heard on the great station 630 KOW in Denver. We've heard from Richard Muniz before. He's a former cop, soldier, and lover of American history. Today he shares with us the story of a dangerous incident that shaped his career in law enforcement, one he still grapples with today. Take it away, Rich.
11: I was a civilian police officer long before I ever went into the military. So when I was assigned to the Ansbach military community, it was a little bit of a letdown. It was a very quiet place to work. Now, I'd worked Fort Riley, Kansas, which could rock and roll. I definitely worked the civilian streets of Antonito, Colorado, and Alamosa, Colorado, which could definitely rock and roll. But Ansbach was pretty quiet. until that one night that a message came across the radio saying, we have a soldier with a knife at the Shipton Concern. This is where they house the air defense companies. The guys that, you know, did the Patriots and the Vulcans and stuff like that. So we went out there. I was the first one to roll up to the gate, and the gate guard was, shall we say, he was out there. He was scared. And he's gesturing with his finger, pointing the way. He says, he's over there, he's over there, he's over there in that parking lot, over there. So I waved, went through. I saw something I'd never expected to see. Here's a soldier. He's stripped to the waist. He's got a knife in one hand. His arms are bloody. And he has just demolished a Ford F-150 pickup with his bare hands and that knife. The tires are flat, the windows are broken out, and the thing looks like it's gone through a major hailstorm. Well, I stepped out, had my hand on the butt of my gun. I said, hey, look, you know, put the knife down, let's make nice. And he told me, go ahead and shoot him. And my first instinct was, okay, that's not going to work. So I automatically removed my hand from my gun. Not that it would have done me much good. In 1st Armored Division, we were not allowed to carry a magazine in our weapon, much less have a bullet in it. And anyone that knows anything about the Colt 1911 knows that it takes a little while to load one of these guys. You gotta get the magazine out, gotta put it in, you gotta pull back on the slide, then you're ready to rock and roll. We're talking anywhere from 3 to 5 seconds. You could be very dead by that time. So I'm trying to talk him down. Now, this is getting some attention. Everybody's coming out of the barracks, you know, to see what's going on. They're yelling at him and stuff like that. And be honest with you, some of them were egging him on. I'm trying to talk this guy down. And none of it's working. I asked him what had happened, and he said he gave me this story about how his wife had left him and that she'd taken the kids and said that he was never going to see her or them again. Later on, I found out this was probably the tip of the iceberg. What had happened was this soldier had got what we call a bad EER, Enlisted Evaluation Report. And this is something that's given to non-commissioned officers, you know, sergeant and better. What this does, it says basically in a nutshell, if you're worth keeping around. Well, rather than go through channels trying to repeal this EER, what he had done was he'd gone after the E7 who had given it to him. Well, the E7 ran for his room, locked the door behind him, and since it was a metal door and he couldn't knock it down, he went out and took it on the guy's pickup. And that's where we came into the story. So I'm still trying to talk him down. And I'm slowly trying to inch my way towards him a little bit. And I don't know how long the standoff happened. I mean, it felt like it was hours. It was probably just about maybe 4 or 5 minutes. But all this time he's yelling at us and saying, you know, just shoot me. You know, I'm living in hell here. You know, just shoot me. Let me die. I had no intentions of killing this man. Absolutely none. And I'm racing through my brain trying to figure out a way I can find to defuse the situation. I mean, there had to be a way, and I'm not finding it. Finally, I got my chance. Apparently, he decided he wasn't going to get out of this. He put the knife to his chest, looked up the sky, and said, forgive me, Jesus, and started to drop on him. I sacked him like I was a football player sacking a quarterback. I hit him as hard as I could. Well, I knocked the knife out of his hands, later found out I broke his hand doing it. But now I'm trying to keep this guy from continuing to hurt him. I've got him under control, but he's trying to pound his head into the concrete. I mean, he's completely out of control. So I'm trying a couple different things. I'm trying to keep him from hurting himself. I put my hand under his head, so when he tried to pound, he'd be hitting my hand, giving him some cushioning. But also I'm trying to keep him from doing that. And finally, after another eternity of sitting on this guy, and he's just screaming for us to kill him and stuff like that, the EMT showed up. Okay, we got the guy under control. We got him in custody. I go to the PMO to try to write the report on this. I was so shook, I did not know what to do. I pulled out the forms, I sat down at the desk, I got my pen, and I couldn't even write my name on it. Finally, after about 2 or 3 tries of this, I went in and I went in and talked to the Polizei liaison officer. Well, I knew she smoked. I was a non-smoker, and I bummed 2 smokes from her. And I went upstairs and went to bed. Only I couldn't go to sleep. So I got up and I read a little bit. Nah, that didn't work. Finally, somewhere around 10 o'clock in the morning, I figured if I was going to the gym and I'd work off some of this nervous energy, maybe I could go to sleep. Still couldn't sleep. And so I got up, got dressed, grabbed my camera, and I went downtown to take pictures of Ansbach. And eventually I wound up at Main Post. That's where the Provost Marshal's office was. And I talked to the gate guards a little bit, then I went on in, and I was walking around taking pictures. Went out of the post marshal's office, comes the colonel and Sergeant First Class Carter. And she informs me that they are putting me, Patton, and Deason for medals for the way we handled this thing. And I thought that was pretty cool. And I went and had a hamburger and I couldn't eat it. And I felt like I knew I had to sleep, but I just couldn't do it. I mean, it was gone. And I think it was sheer exhaustion that finally caused me to collapse. And I managed to go to sleep. And I dreamt about it all night long. And I got up the next morning, and I kept thinking about it. And I dreamed about it more. And then finally, one day, I started having little flashbacks on the incident. By this time, I'd gotten out of the military, and I was a civilian police officer once again. And we had an incident, and all of a sudden, right smack in the middle of it, I had this. And I realized at that point, I needed a lot of help. But the problem was, I didn't know what to do about it. And here's the funny part about it, too. I found I was beginning to block people out of my life. I was going with this beautiful woman by the name of Julie, who eventually became my wife. And now, Julie, she's a counselor. She works with abused children and abused wives, and she can pretty much look at somebody and read their mail for you. And she knew something was going on with me that I wasn't talking about, and I had to talk about it. But I wasn't doing it. I was pushing everybody away. That's a big symptom of what we call post-traumatic stress disorder. I refused to acknowledge I had it. So one day I was at her house, and she lived in a home built in 1877 and used a wood stove to heat the house during the wintertime. So I'm outside chopping wood for her when she came out. And we sat down and we talked. And she says, "Something's going on with you. You need to talk to somebody about this." And I said, "Well, aren't you a counselor?" She said, "Yes, I am." "Well, can't I talk to you about it?" She says, "No, you can't." "Well, why not?" "I'm in a relationship with you." And that meant I had to go someplace else. And I went to get help. I had a full-blown crisis going on that one. I mean, I couldn't concentrate. I couldn't do anything. And it was the grace of God that I managed to pull my life back together and start doing this. And it involved a lot of work. I talked to a counselor at San Luis Valley Mental Health by the name of Joseph. I thank God in heaven for Joseph. Joseph, from what I understand, had been a SEAL team medic. He may not have walked exactly a mile in my boots, but by God, he knew what color they were. And he knew how a soldier and a police officer thinks. And he helped guide me through it and showed that I did the very best I could do with it. I didn't have things like mace. I didn't have tasers. The only weapons I had was a gun with no bullets in it and a nightstick, which I did not intend to use because I wanted to de-escalate the situation instead of make it worse. And slowly, with his help, I got past it. And if you're suffering from any kind of post-traumatic stress disorder, my advice to you is get help. The way you recognize post-traumatic stress disorder, just look at my situation. Constantly thinking about the event. Dreaming about it is a good one. Having problems sleeping because of it. Loss of appetite. Loss of the abilities to function. I mean, I'd gone from a hard-charging soldier to someone who was actually afraid of their own shadow at times. I mean, to go on duty caused me some really severe stress. This is the kind of stuff you need to look at. And the thing is, it's not only soldiers or police officers or first responders that get this. It's anybody. It could be a housewife in an abusive situation. It could be a child in an abusive situation. You could be in an accident, say a car accident or a train accident or an aircraft accident. If you find yourself doing this, get some help by all means. Contact your local mental health. Contact your minister. Get some help on this. Now, a lot of people won't do this for one simple reason. There is a stigma associated with mental health issues. My own people, when I sit there and said, "I'm going to go into counseling," they sit there and said, "Don't you dare do it because you will never get a decent job again." They will label you as crazy and that'll be the end of it. And I told myself, "I got news for you. I'm already there." Get it behind you. Deal with it. It'll never, ever really go away, but you will learn to live with it. And with God's help and the help of those around you, you'll become a fully functional human being again.
10: 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And a special thanks to Richard Muniz. We love our listeners' stories. Richard Muniz sharing the story of a dangerous incident that shaped his career in law enforcement and the aftermath here on Our American Stories.
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26: The 880 Weather Watch for South Central Nebraska and North Central Kansas calls for cloudiness in the region overnight. Lows will make it down to the upper 50s to low 60s across the region. Saturday, patchy fog along with a few showers and storms possible mainly in parts of Nebraska before noon. Sunshine for everybody during the afternoon. Highs range from the low 80s in Nebraska to the low 90s in Kansas. Saturday night, mostly clear. Lows falling to the upper 60s to mid 70s across the region. Sunday, an abundance of sunshine. Highs range from the low 90s in Nebraska to some 100s in Kansas. And then lows in the 70s across most areas Sunday night. From the 880 Weather Center, I'm Phil Jensko. 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
0: It absolutely did not disappoint. We're off and running in the summer run, and the Corn Belt was a hit.
1: Well, the first major summer video auction for Superior Livestock has come and gone, and if the Corn Belt Classic is any indication, tell you what, folks, this cattle market is going to continue to write stories that few of us thought were ever possible. Historic prices, continuing to see incredible demand as buyers competing for these calves all across the country. But beyond these headlines, what's also driving this market? What are some of these fundamentals? What management decisions are buyers rewarding in this market today?
0: When we talk about value added, now we've moved back into primarily when we're talking about the vaccination program and the weaning program that these ranchers are using and producers are using. We've kind of gone, quote unquote, back to the basics. Health first and foremost, and then obviously genetics goes hand in hand with that as well.
1: This week, Bailey Ballou with Superior Livestock joins us to break down the fundamentals behind today's cattle market, discuss where producers can still capture added value, and then we'll go through region by region across the country with results from the Corn Belt Classic. That's all coming up on this week's edition of the Working Ranch Radio Show.

on to your hats on this one as we go through the results of the Corn Belt Classic on today's show. Bailey Blue with Superior Livestock will be our guest. Hi, everyone. Justin Mills here, your host of the Working Ranch Radio Show. Glad to have you with us on our program today as we have a lot in store for today's show. Hey, guess who is stopping by? He hasn't been by in a long while, but the Captain Tim O'Byrne, editor of Working Ranch Magazine, will be in for this week's edition of Tim's Two Cents. And of course, we'll hear from meteorologist Don Day with a look at our longrangeweather.com. 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Hey, and here's one other outlet, agriamerica.com. If you've not checked them out, you can find our show as well as other ag-related podcast radio shows that are there as well. So a lot of ways you can go back and listen to our shows. And if you are a regular listener, you're going to know that oftentimes many of our shows are not really dated. Now, today's show, where we're going to be talking about the cattle market's probably going to have a little bit of a date to it, but for the most part, a lot of our topics are topics you can go and listen to at any point in time. So if you haven't been able to get caught up on some of the shows and you're now in the tractor because you're starting to cut hay or you're a swather or whatever that might be, and you can get caught up, you can find all of our shows. Another thing, leave us a comment, rating, or a review. We appreciate that. And if you would like to get a hold of me, you can send me an email. My email address is justin.workingranch@gmail.com. And I'm going to be honest with you, I'm just like you all. If I don't get back to you right away, it's because I'm busy. It is a busy time of the year for all of us, and I will at some point. In fact, I had somebody reach out to me, and it was about a month or so later when I finally got back to him, but it was something we ended up doing a show on. So please feel free, if you got questions, whatever that might be, you can sure reach out and get a hold of me. Hey, the latest issue of Working Ranch Magazine is out. It is the summer 2026 edition. As always, I hate to sound like a broken record, but kind of always say this whenever I get a new issue, is just always interested to see the topics that are in there, because it's always very applicable to those of us, whether you're in a working ranch environment or whether you're somebody that was or likes to just know what's going on in the ranching world. A lot of the topics, a lot of the articles that are in there are very relevant to that. One I wanted to highlight specifically, I thought it was interesting because for our own ranch operations, we've been using a drone since about 2018. And so in this particular issue, Addie Brown has an article under the That's Improvement section of drone technology and how that's being used in ranching. So if that's something that's kind of perked your interest from time to time and you want to read more about it, check out the latest issue of Working Ranch Magazine. And on that, in fact, you'll also see an ad for Tank Toad. That's kind of how we've been monitoring our tank systems here on the X-Ring Ranch and

0: our other ranch up north for several years is tank toad. When we can keep track of our the water levels in our tank, water level in our cistern tank as well, and when that goes down, it'll flip on the well and turn that on. So a lot of great advantages there that help us keep an eye on things without having to put gas through a pickup or side by side or whatever that might be, ways you can do things from a remote standpoint. If you want to find out more information, you can go to their website at www.tanktoad.com. And if you are not a regular subscriber to Working Ranch Magazine, it's pretty easy to subscribe by going to workingranchmag.com. Or another way you can pick up not only a current copy, but sometimes you can even pick up some back issues that are still on the rack if you stop by your local tractor supply store. And if you've been following along, you know I'm going in somewhat alphabetical order as we do shout outs here. So a shout out to the Tractor Supply Store in Clovis, California, and also in Clovis, New Mexico, in Cody, Wyoming, and in Colby, Kansas. Well, let's get into our program here today. And joining us is Bailey Ballou. He is with Superior Livestock. He is their auction block manager and also the manager of the country page and a Superior rep there out of Southwest Oklahoma. And Bailey, good to have you here today on the Working Ranch Radio Show.
1: Thanks for having me. We're excited to visit with you about the market.
0: You bet. Well, I know a lot of folks were watching that Corn Belt Classic that took place here recently and looking at that as it really kind of starting to set the tone for what we expect and hope to see in this market for this coming year. And it did do that, didn't it? I mean, it really, as you and I were talking before we even started, said, you know, hitting some historic highs. And you're just kind of wondering how long is that going to last?
1: Yeah, sure. We always anticipate this summer run, and rightfully so this year, along with last year, as we've seen this market continue to climb to historic highs. And like you said, it just did not disappoint. We're off and running in the summer run, and the Corn Belt was a hit.
0: You bet. I want to, before we start getting in and breaking down, and we're going to have that opportunity to go through some of these regions a little bit and talk a bit about that. But before we do that, let's talk some of the fundamentals. I know we've definitely hit on this over the last couple of years. We do see a shrinking cattle market, kind of the perfect storm out there with where we're seeing declining cattle numbers, and beef demand continues to be very favorable in that. But from your guys' perspective, as you look at this, I want you to work us through some of the fundamentals that you think is really behind this. Again, some of the things we've already talked about, but in addition to that, what are some of the fundamentals that you feel is really keeping this market where it's at?
1: I think first and foremost, you're going to want to talk about genetics and quality of what the product that we've been able to produce and how much better it's gotten over the last probably 5 to 10 years, but namely the last 5 years. The advancements that we've seen in these genetics in the cattle that we're producing, putting on the table, has just really been able to afford us some luxuries of home front demand and then also export demand. Our product is in high demand right here at home and then and across, you know, abroad. So as long as we're talking about genetics, sure, we're short of head count. You know, cow herd is obviously down. But when we look at the amount of pounds of meat that we're producing, genetics has allowed us to kind of keep that number a little bit higher as far as the ratio goes of cattle loss versus meat produced loss. We've been able to continue to hang a lot of meat on those hooks, even though we're not running the hooks as fast as we were.
0: As you talk about hanging more meat on the hooks, that's definitely been something that we've seen. We've seen these carcass weights coming up, and we look at, you know, some of the numbers of the pounds of beef that we're producing with the amount of head that we have versus where we were at a few years ago. And these carcass weights continuing to be high, and it looks like we could keep going a little higher.
1: I think you're going to see them go higher until the packer tells them that they're not going to stand it anymore.
0: Okay.
1: It's the same rule. You know, that's how kids learn. You know, that's we break the rules until we get spanked. So we're going to continue to make them bigger until we get spanked by the Packers.
0: That's a good point. Good point on that. You first, right out of the gate, talked something that wasn't really in the vein of what I was thinking about, but it made a lot of sense. And that was, you said, you know, genetics has played a big difference in where we're seeing from one of the fundamental standpoints. And we're seeing, in addition to that, the amount of choice and prime that we have in our industry now compared to where we were at and in the lesser volume of select really does testify to the fact that the genetics in our market is playing a big part, not only from what we as producers are doing, but further out to the consumer.
1: Oh, yeah, without question. You know, and that's, if anything good came out of 2020 and COVID, that was it. You know, we were selling grills and charcoal and pellets to everybody in their neighborhood and everybody was in their backyard grilling and really found out just how much our product had gotten better, how much more tender and tasty and all the things that we've really strived to do over the last decade or more. But like I said, again, earlier, you know, the last 5 years, the advancement in these genetics and the meat and the carcasses we're putting out has just been tremendous.
0: Yeah. Bailey, no doubt when you're out on the road and you're talking to producers out there, a lot of questions I'm sure you get taught or asked that deal with just the news in our industry, various different things that are in the industry. And so from that standpoint, let's talk through some of those kind of things. For example, one of the things, and this was something that I'd mentioned it or it had come up in one of our previous shows, that with the numbers of our total herd size in the United States, we're seeing some atrophy in the industry in terms of hook space, some of that. I mean, I know there's some hook spaces increase in terms of smalls, but some of the bigs. So in regard to some of those conversations, when you hear things like, well, this packer's shutting down this plant or potentially going to look at that, and maybe this feedlot's going to shut down or close, shut the water off to that, those pens and those kinds of things. Talk with me through that. The atrophy in some elements of our industry due to the declining amount of just pure numbers.
1: Sure. And I think when we look at that, we've got to look at what the packers are trying to plan as well. Mm-hmm. You know, they can manipulate with a lot of this market and value of that market with their change feed. You can close a small regional plant. You can close a smaller plant. And some of these corporates can close some of their smaller plants and maybe speed up their change feed in some of the larger plants. I think they've got a really good grasp of what it is that they're wanting to do speed-wise to help regulate that supply, if that makes sense. Obviously, it's something that we want to, I don't want to say worry about, but we always have our eye on, because it wasn't very long ago that a small fire in a plant just took our market down for a week or two. So, you know, obviously we look very closely at what these packers are doing and what these plants are doing as far as who's closing, and the water situation is always an issue as well. But like I said before, I think demand is the biggest driver. We have great demand, and it's something that they have to do. They have to keep the chains moving, whether they're going to regulate that by the speed or the amount of plants they're going to do that. They're going to continue to move these cattle through the plant and put them into the retail sector.
0: Yeah. Bailey, when I think about where we're at with our market, I'm appreciative and thankful for what we as ranchers are getting from what we're selling off the ranch, and that's all good and fine. But I also know that down the chain, down the line, those folks also have to make some element of profit in what they're doing. And sometimes, you know, volume can cover some of the margins for some folks in that, and I get that. But as you look at it from your perspective, you've been in the cattle business an awful long time. As you look down the line from the ranch gate and going to the next guy in the line and further down than that, how are they doing?
1: Well, that's always just, it's such a fluid situation. The truckers need to make money hauling cattle. We see these fuel prices go up. They try to go up on their price a little bit to go with fuel, and then fuel will come down and they can stay up for a little while to be a little bit more profitable. I think we see that all the way across the board. All the hands that take a little bit off the top of these cattle everywhere they go, whether they're going on a truck, they're going through a sale barn, they're going through a vet, or a drug salesman. You know, there's so many different elements that have to make profit and get a little piece of each animal. It is amazing how many people are employed by that chain, that supply chain.
0: Yeah. And part of the reason I ask that, I say that with knowing that, again, that we as ranchers need to make the profit that we need to make and in all of that. But at the same time, if the feeder's not making it work and the next guy down the line or the guy buying the yearlings and then the feeder and then, of course, ultimately the packer and then the grocer that's getting it to the consumer, as you'd said, there's a lot of different fingers in that to try to get some profit in that. And I know at some point, if it gets pinched in other places down the line, it's eventually going to work itself down to the rancher. So that was kind of where my question was stemming from.
1: Oh, sure. And that's something the rancher and the producer has fought forever. Mm-hmm. And finally, we're profitable. And like you said, how do you see that looking out the gate and going down the road? Maybe you're asking, when does that backlash come? When do we see that spring back and start pushing back towards us where, as producers, we're not going to be given that upfront price that we've been given here the last, you know, 18 to 24 months and been very profitable? I think we continue to wait on the retail sector and see when people are going to stop buying it. Mm-hmm. And we just haven't seen that quite yet. We keep telling us, you know, that we're getting close and we're to a point where the retail, you know, your average buyer is going to stop buying beef. But every time we look at the reports, our market share is, we're not giving up any market share there. And if we are, it's not by much. Mm-hmm. We're still able to hold that market share there. Beef is in high demand. So to answer the question, I would say it no time soon, in my opinion. Yeah. And also, I think another thing that we want to talk about when we talk about that is our product has become so marketable that we don't have to worry just about the local grocery stores, but our export demands are going to allow us to continue to trade this beef at a high figure.
0: Yeah. And that's the export deal. Definitely something that we need to remember to keep accountable in our industry. It is a major component to that. All right, Bailey, let's take a break here. We've yet to really get into the details of the Corn Belt Classic, and that's what we want to do. Coming up next, I want to take a break here. And when we do that, before we jump into some of the regions, I want to talk about some of the program type deals, how that's working and what you're finding is getting that premium on some of these calves, and talk through some of that kind of stuff. Because every year we always talk about, you know, how are the program cattle doing? And how are the, you know, weaned or not weaned, and all those kinds of conversations that want to, that we all come up with as we're making those decisions. So I want to talk about that when we come back, okay?
1: Thanks.
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0: right, Bailey, let's jump now into getting into and diving into the details from that Corn Belt Classic. A lot of folks watching this market all across the country, as you had said at the very beginning, does kind of set the tone for our industry and the, what we hope and anticipate and what's going to happen through the rest of that summer. So with that in mind, I want to, before we start jumping into some of these, and if we have to, and if you feel like it, we need to do it by region, I'm good to do that. But I think the question that we always come up with, especially right now, you know, we're a ways off from really calves being leaving the ranch per se. Maybe some yearlings are leaving, but the calves that are spring calves aren't yet. We start looking at, okay, what are the decisions we need to make from a preconditioning program to weaning, not to wean? We've also got folks that are in some pretty dry conditions. Do we need to pull them calves off and sell a little more flyweights than we had in the past and not those heavy calves? So let's kind of work through that and kind of guide us through that discussion, and maybe starting first at some of the program type cattle and how they were doing.
1: Yeah, sure. You know, we have pulled calves forward the last several years, and it just seemed like every year over the last 3 years that I've really been involved in this country page and the livestock auction here as well at Superior, we're pulling these calves forward because the market is so good. And it just, what we saw for a really good example, a lot of these fall delivery calves out of the north, fall delivery balling calves that we would, it really kind of took traction last year right around the 1st of June. We saw that take off this year. In April and in May, we were off and running and pulling these cattle forward. That's another reason we get so excited about the Corn Belt, is because when we see ourselves, we see our guys pulling these cattle forward on the country page, those prices are really good, and those producers are taking advantage of that. But I'm always excited to see it go to auction, because nothing beats that auction. Whenever those guys start competing at auction for those calves,
0: yeah,
1: we hit a whole nother gear. So whenever we start selling these things in April and May out in front for fall delivery, I had great anticipation for the Corn Belt and the rest of the summer run. When we talk about some value added, for years and years, over the last several years anyways, value added has been, we just continue to add programs, third-party verification programs. Mm-hmm. Of course, Agent Source is probably one of our oldest ones that we see out there. And then we have the, you know, IMI Global and Beef Cares, Ranchers Connecting Ranchers, and these different third-party verification programs that come out and want to offer GAP and Beef Care, where your food comes from. Those are things that over the natural, certified natural plus, NHTC, you know, non-hormone treated cattle, things that the last several years when we talked about value added, those were kind of the programs that we were talking about. And we were seeing tremendous premiums there in those cattle. And I think primarily because of what that allowed us to do in the export sector. Mm-hmm. As this deal, as our markets climbed and we've seen the packer become less and less profitable, and we get a little bit of pushback in that retail sector, some of those programs don't have quite the premium that they did the last several years because the initial cost is just so high. We're seeing a lot of those program type cattle, the NHTCs and naturals, that these folks are buying and knocking them out of the program just to run them on grass. They're going to implant them and whatever, because they hold such great value. They're going to respond so well to an implant or to whatever feed program you put them in front of, because mm-hmm. they're primed to do it. So I think when we talk about value added, now we've moved back into primarily when we're talking about the vaccination program and the yeah. weaning program that these ranchers are using and producers are using. We've kind of gone, quote unquote, back to the basics. What we really, really need as a backgrounder or a stock or feeder guy is health. Health first and foremost, and then obviously genetics goes hand in hand with that as well. But value added, in my opinion, has kind of reverted back to some of those weaning and vaccination programs are about as important as anything that we're seeing out there as far as value and premium goes.
0: Yeah, you know, it's interesting you say that. I hadn't thought about it that way. I guess in my own mind, I was seeing that maybe not the premium in some of those, what we were thinking program cattle were, just as you stated there, and knowing that the amount of money these guys are paying per head, a live calf is extremely important. And so it gets back, I mean, the health and whatever can be done to make sure that you're sending a healthy calf to the next guy is going to pay.
1: No, without question, it just becomes... It becomes a game of efficiency. Mm-hmm. And so the healthier those calves are when we get them, and the healthier we keep them throughout that chain. And, you know, and every time we have to doctor one or take one to the sick pen, we take off what his top end potential is. So every time we can avoid that, you know, we talk about these large carcasses. We give that animal just that much more opportunity to achieve his absolute, you know, pinnacle.
0: Yeah. I don't know if you have got some of this information just right off the cuff here, but because I know sometimes it's a matter of kind of tabulating that, you know, in the next month following the sale. But let's talk these VAC programs. You know, we got VAC 30, VAC 45, VAC 60, you know, those kind of protocols that can be done in that. Do you have some rough ideas of the value in that? I mean, I'm kind of putting you on the spot here a little bit because some of that stuff doesn't get tabulated or it's just now being tabulated. But just from your own feel, you were there on the auction block, you saw the market going on. What's your feel on some of those programs?
1: Again, I think we kind of revert back a little bit to some older ways as far as. Obviously, you want them with the vaccinations, VAC 34 plus on an unweaned calf, you know, at least two rounds of that modified live and three rounds of modified live. But demand has become so good that we're not seeing quite that premium there between a VAC 24 and a VAC 34 calf. Mm-hmm. If they've had a round of shots and they're genetically sound, you know, a calf that they think they can keep healthy and grow, they're coming to the front to buy them. And then we get into a game that it's a dollars per head game. These guys want to try to buy calves or buy cattle that fit a dollars per head that they can afford. And sometimes those cattle fall out of the programs that they have always bought or made themselves hold that line in the past. Only buy 45 day wean cattle with three rounds of shots. Mm-hmm. Well, when you start talking about the dollars per head, now they've got to buy a VAC 24 or a VAC 34 unweaned calf to fit that dollars per head mold.
0: Yeah. Anything catch you by surprise in this first video sale to kind of get the 2026 season off? Anything just kind of like, yeah, I wasn't anticipating that.
1: I would say it would be these fall delivery 6 and 7 weight calves. And I know I keep harping on genetics and how much better we've gotten, but with that comes larger calves. You know, where we used to deliver 4 and 5 weight calves in September to November unweaned, now they're 6 and 7 weight calves. I mean, just big ballers that are just absolutely got it all. And so I anticipated a lot of heavy 5 weight to you know, maybe a mid 6 weight calf in the Corn Belt. And I knew that market was going to be good. Mm-hmm. What probably caught me off guard the most was how many of them weighed 650 to 7 1/4 for a fall delivery ball and calf. Mm-hmm. Just lot after lot after lot of big calves, and the amount of dollars per head that they were bringing was just phenomenal.
0: Yeah. In previous years, you know, those lightweight calves, and when I say lightweight, I'm going to put them at 450 to 500, maybe 5 1/4 at the top end of that. You know, you could get one, those were bringing what those 575 to 6 1/2 weights were bringing. Any variation on that you saw in that where those light calves not selling in comparison to the, maybe the next weight class up?
1: No, I think you nailed it right there. It's always amazing whenever you look at, and we work our way, obviously we sell the lighter cattle first, mm-hmm. and we kind of worked our way into the heavier ones, and everybody's always running their calculator seeing how many dollars per head that lot was from those calves.
0: Yeah.
1: And you go, oh my gosh, they were $2,500. And then you would go into the next weight and they're going, oh, they only brought 2550 or they only brought 26. And you say only.
0: Yeah.
1: But now we did the exact same thing this year. You know, selling 5 weight calves for 27, 28, 2900. And then we roll into those 6 weight calves and you go, oh, they're only bringing 2900. You're like you said, it's demand. And then people want to buy that calf. You know, you give yourself an opportunity to grow yourself into a profit on some of these light calves. You know, people that have bought those calves for years and years and years, and that's the program that they run. They can own that calf long enough to run him on grass and get cheap gain anywhere. Or if they've got cheap feed, they can use cheap feed around to grow that calf into a profit. What we're seeing now on these light calves, and the longer you own them, these dollars per head figures, you get into interest rates that eat into your profits in a hurry. Mm-hmm. So that's a whole nother factor to throw in there on top of some of these light calves that, you know, you used to be able to own them for 18 months. And you look at what you pay in interest on 18 months on that calf that costs 27 to 2900 first cost. Mm-hmm. that gets pretty hairy pretty quick.
0: Yeah. All right, let's take another break, Bailey. When we come back, let's go region by region, if we can, and look at this. We're not going to get into the nitty-gritty details of everything, but I think it'll give us a basis of where we were at for folks. So if you're in a particular region, you kind of know where things are at. So we'll do that when we come back, okay? 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

0: through region by region. This was the Corn Belt Classic. So let's start in region four, the Corn Belt. And you said, boy, I'll tell you, Kansas and Iowa, Missouri were hot markets to get this thing kicked off.
1: Yes, they were. It was exciting. Those Kansas steers, 600-pound steers, kind of four and a quarter, all the way up to $5. 700-pound steers, 375 to 420, up to 430 on a seven-weight steer in Kansas. 800-pound steers, 355 to 380. We saw a top of 386 on an 800-pound steer. 900-pound steers in Kansas, 330 up to 360 with a high of 364 on a lot. And I wrote down just a couple lots that I thought really grabbed my attention there out of Kansas, some of the feeder cattle. The Burdett steers were an August delivery steer at 950 pounds at 359.75, and that's totaling 34.17 ahead. Just a tremendous, tremendous market there. Zachary Woods sold a set of August-September delivery calves, 800 pounds smooth at 387 a pound. And then Harder and Sons, June delivery and upfront delivery feeder steer, based at 865 at 379.50. That's $3,280 a head. Just tremendous.
0: Yeah. Let's jump down into that region three since we're right there. Let's head south there. Of course, that would be Arizona, New Mexico, Texas, Oklahoma, Louisiana, Arkansas there, I think. Is that right? And so let's look at that market there and kind of what were you feeling on that one?
1: Same. I think the highlight for me on the region three would have been a lot of those feeder cattle. And we knew the feeder market was going to be higher. You know, the boar had climbed and climbed and just really worked out well for us in timing for the sale. But when we sold the Oklahoma and Texas feeders, and then you talk about New Mexico and Louisiana as well, Arkansas, just a tremendous uptick there. 700-pound steers, 360 up to $4. And I think we sold some light, some green grass steers up to 440 on a 700-pound steer. 800-pound steer, 340 to 370 plus. Those nine-weight grass steers, 3 1/4 up to 348. And then the heifer deal really is where I probably was most surprised by the increase there. 700-pound heifer, 340 to 360 with a high of 369. And 800-pound heifers, 320 up to 345 in that region three.
0: Okay. All right. Well, let's just go to the West Coast now. We'll come back because I know the northern region or that number two region is kind of a big region, has a lot of states in there, a lot of cattle as well. So, but let's hit that western side of the country, region one.
1: Region one would have been really, really light tested in this sale.
0: Yeah, yeah.
1: Would have saw, you know, just a few lots of some feeder cattle there, but 850 to 9 weight feeder steers, bringing kind of in that 375 mark. It really would have been the only test in that market.
0: Yeah, that with your other sales coming up later on in the summer, that's where we're going to see that region. In addition to probably this northern region, we'll go ahead and have you go through number two. I'm sure a lot of the, you know, these upcoming sales, Top of the Rockies and the Bighorn Classic, those are going to be kind of those sales that we see this number two region. But what did we see from any cattle that were in this Corn Belt Classic out of region two?
1: Well, region two is what really gets everybody excited. It's what's most anticipated coming into the Corn Belt, and for right reason, because we usually unleash the beast whenever we start talking about the summer run and the cattle that come out of region two. You know, and just a tremendous amount of cattle in that area. 400-pound steers would bring from 550 up to $6 plus. 500-pound steers, 475 to 550, 560. We actually had a set of 500-pound steers bring 587.50. Just would have been some fall calves, you know, for, you know, balling calves for delivery there in the fall. 600-pound steers bring 460 up to $5. You dial those up to the head, that's 2,900 to 3,100 plus a head. Just tremendous. And actually would have knocked on $3,200 a head on several of those. 700-pound steers, $4 up to 430. And like we talked about, a lot of those are just balling calves, man. Just tremendously big, good calves. 800-pound steers out of that region two was 370 to 385 with a high of 402. 900-pound steers, 9 to 950, bringing 350 to 356. And those larger steers in the nine-way sector, 950 up to 1,000 pounds, 340 to 360 plus. Move over into the heifers on the region two. 400-pound heifer would bring 520 to 550. That would have been really light tested on a 400-pound heifer. And again, I go back and I tell you, I think it's only because they're not that small anymore. Mm-hmm. You want a 400-pound calf, you're going to have to get her before she turns 60 days old, I think. Mm-hmm. But did see some bring 557.50 on a 400-pound heifer. 500-pound heifers bring 4.

0: $40 up to $5. 600-pound heifers, $375 up to $430. And again, we're getting into these fall delivery, just balling calves. Did have one really nice set of heifers that probably would have to make replacements in that six-weight sector, bring $480 a pound. 700-pound heifers, $355 up to $4. 800-pound heifers, $345 up to $363. And a lot of those would be grass heifers, yep, and spay heifers. So we're getting some really good tickets, but those heifers are going to feed and perform like a steer. So just tremendous prices. And actually saw 900-pound heifers as well out of region two, and they bring $320 to $335 with a high of $349 on one set.
1: All right. But we can't go too far. We got to make sure we include everybody. So do you have any highlights out of region five and six? That'd be the northeast part of the country and the southeast part of the country. I know we got folks that listen in that part of the world, so I don't want to leave them out by no means.
0: No, we do not want to leave them out, because we do trade a tremendous amount of cattle out of Florida, Georgia, Mississippi, Louisiana. They just do a great job. Genetics has gotten better and better. And we talk about trying to bring calves in here for wheat and then even on into grass. Florida is a huge role player for us there. 700-pound steers there out of Florida, kind of 365 to 370. You know, you'd be light tested on the feeders coming out of that area, but did see some. Then we get down into 650 to 700 pounds. They bring 380 to 415, and then 600 to 650 pounders, kind of 390 to 437, 438, somewhere in there. And again, we talk about these calves getting big. They're doing it in Florida too. They have started growing some calves that will just flat get big for you. So they're shipping a lot of heavy 5 and 6 weight balling calves as well these days. 5 weight steers in Florida kind of bring 425 up to 510. And then we get down into those 4 weights, 400-pound steer calves bring anywhere from kind of 465 up to around 560. And then we would see a few flyweight calves out of that area as well. Some 4 weight calves that bring kind of 550, and some 350 to 4 weight calves that bring mid 6 and 6 to 675 pound.
1: Mm-hmm. Bailey, I didn't write down every numbers that you were given there, but just from your basis, looking at these markets and kind of knowing that, how far back are we on these heifers? Again, I wasn't writing it down as you were giving those, but you know, in the past, we've seen a pretty good discount on these heifers. Is that discount still there, or is it starting to close up a little bit?
0: It's still there. I would say it's probably there a little larger on the feeders, just because we talk about it. We really separate what a heifer and a steer can do whenever we go back to talking about how we're making these big carcasses. And a heifer just doesn't have that motor. She just can't do that. So we see that spread, I think, bigger in the feeder cattle between a steer and a heifer than we do the calf market, just because these guys, again, we're playing that dollars per head figure, and they want to run some on grass, and they think they're going to give themselves an opportunity of some cheap gains to make that heifer a lot more efficient, you know, over a longer period of time owning her. So that spread's probably around 20, you know, anywhere between $20 and $30 back of those steers when we talk about the calves, and probably closer to 15, and maybe 15 to 20 on a feeder.
1: Yeah. Okay. All right. Let's talk about some upcoming sales. I know Week in the Rockies coming up in July, Video Royale the end of July, and then Bighorn Classic Horse in August. But just kind of go through that and maybe some deadlines if folks are interested.
0: Yeah, the Week in the Rockies sales coming up July 6th through the 10th here. We're right around the corner. We've actually already met the catalog deadline for that one. I think we've got a little over 250,000 catalog for that sale. Then the next following sale after that will be 2 weeks later, and that'll be the Video Royale. We'll head out to Winnemucca, Nevada for that one. That one's going to be July 27th through the 31st. Catalog deadline for that sale will be July the 10th. Then we will go out to the Bighorn Classic in Sheridan. That sale will be August 17th through the 21st, and the catalog deadline for that one will be July 31st. And then we wrap up back at our home office in Hudson Oaks with our Labor Day sale. It will be a 2-day sale. That sale is in September. It'll be the 2nd and 3rd, and the catalog deadline for that will be August 24th.
1: All right. Very good. Well, Bailey, I know folks, if they go to the website, superiorlivestock.com, you can see a lot of the results. You can see the country page that you manage there as well and get these results, kind of look what's going on out there. That's a pretty good resource, isn't it?
0: Yes, it is. Very, very easy to navigate website that's got a tremendous amount of information on it. Just like you said, you can get on the country page. You can click that recently sold lots, and it'll show you some of the lots that we've sold here in the last week or so. Gives you a good idea of some of these cattle that we're pulling forward and some of what we're going to see on these upcoming sales. We get a lot of off ball on the country page from these auctions. they might have missed a deadline or something. Mm-hmm. So a lot of what we're going to have in the week of the Rockies or the following sale, we usually have those highlights on the country page a week or two before and a week or two following that sale, you know, just for what, when they see what that market is, they might not want to wait on that next auction. So they get them less listed on there. And you can always get on there and click on auctions and scroll down there in that box to see results and market reports. When you click that, it gives you the opportunity to pull up any of our past auctions over the last actually several years. Mm-hmm. You can pull that up and view the lots and look at those sale prices and results from those past sales as well.
1: You bet. All right, Bailey, very good to visit with you. Appreciate the information that you gave us throughout our conversation here today. I think some of the understanding some of these fundamentals is good, as many of us are in a spot of looking down the road of starting to make decisions of what we're going to do with these springborn calves that we've have, or maybe you got some yearling cattle that you're going to be coming off of grass later on and things like that. So good to visit with you on all of that, and hope to catch up with you down the road again too.
0: Yeah, thanks for having me, Justin. I appreciate it. We're looking forward to an exciting summer.
1: You bet. And again, that was Bailey Ballou with Superior Livestock joining us here. Again, that website, superiorlivestock.com. You can go there and find out, watch these sales as they progress through the summer. Go to that country page, see how things are being listed and how they're marketed out there as well. If you're trying to make up your own decisions, that's a good resource for your management decisions. Well, stay with us when we come back. I mentioned it at the front end of the show, and we do have a surprise visit here from the captain himself. He's going to be in here in just a moment for Tim's Two Cents. And of course, we'll also hear later on from meteorologist Don Day with a look at our long-range weather. A lot to come here on the Working Ranch Radio Show, so stay with us.
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1: Well, those of you that have been longtime listeners, and I'm talking longtime listeners of the Working Ranch Radio Show, you know that the Captain Tim O'Byrne, who is editor of the Working Ranch Magazine, has always been a part of the Working Ranch Radio Show. And while he doesn't show up every week in Tim's Two Cents offering his perspective, as he will this week, he's always been a part of that. And I kind of coin him, for me personally, as kind of the executive producer, somebody that I bounce ideas off. He's always one sending me ideas for shows as well. So between the two of us, we're able to kind of work through those kinds of things, and also a sounding board for me. So I always appreciate his perspective. And this week, a welcome surprise to have the Captain Tim O'Byrne back for this week's edition of Tim's Two Cents.
5: Hey, Justin. Hey, everybody out there in Working Ranch Radio Land. Justin, this Tim's Two is about you finding Don Day for the program. Now, he's been on for a few years now, and I got to tell you, and I know there's a lot of folks out there that feel the same way as I do, I have learned more about weather than I ever thought I could possibly learn from Don Day, and I find him fascinating. I find him candid. I find him... you got a really good rapport with him. He's really good at filling in the blanks in a way that a guy like me can understand it, because there's a lot.

0: The things at play in the weather, it's a very complex, multi-layered element, obviously. And I just really appreciate him being on the show. Back to you in the booth.
1: All right. Well, Captain, appreciate that recognition. And I am one that have always been very grateful to have meteorologist Don Day on as a part of our show. For those of you that are regular listeners to the Working Ranch radio show, since I've been hosting, you know that having the weather outlook has been a part of our show. Part of it stems back to my previous career many, many years ago when I was in ag radio and giving market reports and updates of that nature. But really, when it came down to what people were really wanting to know, while they wanted to know the markets, they really also wanted to know the weather. And so with that, that was one of the things that I wanted to make sure was really a part of our show, is that weather outlook. And meteorologist Don Day does a great job with that. I'll tell you what, there's none second to him, that he has the ability to look ahead and talk about the cause and effect, the relationships of that, how it's affecting different parts of the country, but also the weather almanac knowledge of years ago and how that relates to what we're going to see or could be seeing in upcoming years. So appreciate that. And I guess that's not a better introduction to stick with us, because when we come back after this break, we're going to have meteorologist Don Day in as we take a look at our long-range weather. We'll be back after this.
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1: Today's long-range weather brought to you by long-range eprinomectin extended-release dewormer, delivering up to 150 days of parasite protection in just one single dose. 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Well, as we turn now and take a look at our long range weather, joining us is meteorologist Don Day. And Don, as we look at our weather, as you and I were talking before we started, it's kind of two different looks that we're going to visit through here today. One is maybe the more near term, the 7 day out prior to the 4th of July, and then you're going to start to see a shift after that. So let's focus first of all what we're going to see in this upcoming week, because we still see a lot of cool weather in certain portions, definitely some high heat in other areas, but kind of explain what you see happening.
3: For the last few weeks, we've definitely had a pattern east of the Rockies, especially in the central part of the U.S. It's been rather cool and rather wet. We had a tropical storm go across the Gulf that has helped alleviate drought conditions in the deep south some more. But we've also seen temperatures that have been a lot more like spring than early summer in the nation's midsection, while it's been hot and dry in the desert states and into California and the Pacific Northwest. We're going to see this pattern essentially stay the same for a little bit longer, but there's kind of a pattern change that we see developing that it's going to be really interesting, because here over the next week, we're going to be talking about potentially snow again in the high mountains of Montana, Idaho, and northwestern Wyoming later this weekend into early next week, with some unseasonably cold weather coming into that part of the country. Even we could even see temperatures go below average into Las Vegas, even into Southern California and Arizona. But what that's going to do is that's going to reverse the trend of the coolness in the Midwest and the Corn Belt. So they're going to see something that they've kind of been wanting, some heat to make the corn grow. Mm-hmm. And so we're going to see that dynamic here over the next 7 weeks, to where it's going to get colder in the West and warmer in the Central and the East.
1: Okay, so then that brings us then to the next thing. And I know that's something that you talk about, continue to talk about in your weather podcast, is, you know, that monsoon action starting to take place. As we start to look past this 4th of July, what do you anticipate with that?
3: Well, the monsoon so far has been called the no-soon.
1: Yeah.
3: It just has not been able to come up out of Central America and Mexico. And with just a few minor exceptions, we have really seen very little here all the way through the end of June of monsoon activity. And usually by the middle of June, it's in place. But the reason we haven't seen that monsoon get started yet is this very strong jet stream wind that's been across the North American region. It's been suppressing the monsoon, and the storm that's coming into the Northern Rockies and the Pacific Northwest that's bringing that cold weather is one reason for that. But what we see developing around the 4th of July and afterwards is that instead of these storms dropping out of Canada into the lower 48, which they've been doing, they're going to stall out along the West Coast and off the West Coast of British Columbia, which is kind of what we see when we see a summer pattern establishing. So if you get a low pressure that's going to be more off of the West Coast, then you see high pressure developing in the central United States. If you take the clockwise circulation around that high in the central United States, the counterclockwise circulation of the low off the West Coast, and you start to see that set up and kind of sit there for several days and weeks, that acts as a pump to bring warmer air into the U.S., but also higher humidity air into the United States. So what that may do is initiate that flow of moisture out of Mexico and Central America into the desert Southwest, the Central and Southern Rockies, and then that moisture then rotates around that high into the Corn Belt and Midwest. So you get that summer heat in the Midwest, but you also bring in higher humidity air as well.
1: Mm-hmm. So how does that correlate then to now, as you had said, we've been real delayed in our normal weather pattern. We've got an El Nino taking shape or is in place now. And as we start to see with now that high that's been really affecting the cold temperatures out of Canada, as we start to slip into maybe a normal summer mode, do you feel like we're kind of getting back into what was expected?
3: Yeah, I do. And what we may see in the month of July is kind of what we were expecting your normal June pattern to be like. With this establishment of the central U.S. high and this low off the West Coast, we may actually start to feel some of the extra humidity that's not only coming up from Mexico and South America, but from the Pacific with this El Nino, because quite honestly, even though this El Nino is well established and it's in place and it's been highly publicized, we really haven't seen any El Nino impacts. And that's because the northern jet stream has been dominating so much. So if we see less dominant up north, that should allow some of these El Nino impacts to come in. That's why there is a possibility that the script could get flipped a little bit, that some of the very dry areas, and if you look at the drought monitor, boy, it looks like someone spilled a can of red paint over a good part of the western United States, that there might be some help coming in some of those drought areas with this influx of moisture, which has basically been held at bay. It's been down there, but it hasn't had a chance to come north. And we see that possibly happening as we get into July.
1: Okay. All right. One final question. We're going to kind of slip back into that 7 to 10 day mode. Biggest winner, biggest loser. And I'm talking from an ag perspective, not from the everyday guy wanting to be out in the park and enjoying a nice, beautiful day. I'm talking from an ag perspective, which of course usually means precipitation. But from a 7 to 10 day outlook, biggest winner, biggest loser, parts of the country.
3: Well, the biggest winners with precipitation will be the Northern Rockies and Southwest Canada, going to get another good shot of moisture. The losers would still be parts of the Central and Southern Rockies and the Great Basin states that are fighting wildfires right now, and they're going to get a bunch of wind, which is, I think we've got in the next 5 to 7 days, some critical wildfire conditions west of the Continental Divide that will get worse before they'll get better.
1: All right. Well, Don, good to visit with you. I know you're taking a few days off on assignment, so good luck on that assignment, and we look forward to catching up with you.
3: Sounds good. Thank you very much.
1: You bet. And again, that was meteorologist Don Day with a look at our long-range weather. You can tune in each and every morning to his daily video podcast. 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
1: Coming up on next week's edition of the Working Ranch Radio Show, Jared Wareham will be back with us. Now, he is one of these that's kind of on the cusp of the latest things happening in the ag technology space. So he will be joining us, and also with him will be Chelsea Good. So be sure to tune in next week. Also a show that we're working on. It's a bit controversial, but I'm trying to find more of an unbiased person to be our guest on it. And that is on the topic of data centers. I know that's something that a lot of us have questions about. So trying to flush some of that out, and hope to have it on you for an upcoming edition of the Working Ranch Radio Show. By the way, if you have ideas for show topics, you can send me an email at justin.workingranch@gmail.com. Well, the Working Ranch Radio Show is a production of Working Ranch Magazine, branded number one by America's Ranchers. Thanks for joining us. I'm Justin Mills, and until next time, keep your chin down and your mind in the middle. So long.

0: The ceasefire with a hiccup. I'm Chris DeMeo, Fox News. The U.S. military says four targets were struck and six U.S. aircrafts were involved in the strikes, and the targets were along the Iranian coast bordering the Strait of Hormuz. Fox's Christina Coleman with the latest.
1: CENTCOM says Iran's dangerous behavior undermined freedom of navigation as commerce increasingly flows through the vital international trade corridor, and that in response, U.S. aircraft struck Iranian missile and drone storage locations and coastal radar sites. And Vice President J.D. Vance wrote on X, quote, Iran signed a ceasefire agreement. We have honored it. If they have disagreements about how the MOU is being applied, they can pick up the phone, but violence will be met with violence. CENTCOM also says U.S. forces will continue to provide a safe passage coordination to support commercial vessels going through the strait.
0: Meantime, officials from Israel and Lebanon are set and began the fourth day of negotiations in Washington, D.C. on Friday. Former National Security Advisor John Bolton pled guilty to mishandling classified information.
2: Prosecutors recommending he spend up to 5 years in prison and a fine of more than $2 million. The DOJ says between 2018 and 2019, he emailed more than 1,000 pages of information about his day-to-day activities as National Security Advisor, including top-secret information, to a pair of family members, neither person authorized to receive it. The information apparently also included notes compiled for a book critical of President Trump, but prosecutors say he didn't include any of that top secret information in the book. Bolton pleaded guilty rather than going to trial, where had he lost, he could have faced decades behind bars. The case becoming even more serious when officials learned that Bolton's emails were stolen by foreign hackers.
0: Fox's Kevin Cork in Washington. 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
2: President Trump warns the rise of socialist Democrats is the biggest threat to the U.S. Fox's Jared Halpern has more from the White House.
3: The president labeled Democratic Socialist and other far-left candidates as communist in a midterm election pitch to the Faith and Freedom Coalition.
4: They're communists. They're not social Democrats. They want to completely destroy the traditional American way of life.
3: President Trump criticized Democratic Party leaders for not fighting back against progressive challengers and warned of threats to Christians and other people of faith.
4: These ruthless communists will attack all religions, but in particular Christianity. They always do.
3: Democratic Socialist of America endorsed candidates swept congressional primaries in New York City this week, defeating incumbent and more establishment Democrats. At the White House, Jared Halpern, Fox News.
2: A Los Angeles federal judge has declared a mistrial in the trial of 30-year-old Jonathan Rinderknecht after being charged with setting a fire that officials said eventually became the Palisades Fire.
5: The attorney representing him says his client was used as a scapegoat and blames the city and the fire department's response for that catastrophic fire. Despite no physical evidence, accelerant, or witnesses, prosecutors said Rinderknecht should be held responsible, arguing that high winds reignited the first fire, causing the second. That was too big of a stretch for most of the jurors. Rinderknecht will remain detained until his new trial, which is already scheduled for October 19th.
2: That's Fox's Chanley Painter. The historic firestorm led to 12 fatalities, destroyed thousands of structures, and consumed more than 2,300 acres. The number of dead climbing in the devastating earthquakes in Venezuela. At least 920 are reported dead, and more than 51,000 are missing. The 7.2 and 7.5 back-to-back quakes struck late on Wednesday. I'm Chris DeMeo. This is Fox News.
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8: The ADD Weather Watch for South Central Nebraska and North Central Kansas calls for cloudiness in the region overnight. Lows will make it down to the upper 50s to low 60s across the region. Saturday, patchy fog along with a few showers and storms possible mainly in parts of Nebraska before noon. Sunshine for everybody during the afternoon. Highs range from the low 80s in Nebraska to the low 90s in Kansas. Saturday night, mostly clear. Lows falling to the upper 60s to mid 70s across the region. Sunday, an abundance of sunshine. Highs range from the low 90s in Nebraska to some 100s in Kansas. And then lows in the 70s across most areas Sunday night. From the 880 Weather Center, I'm Phil Jensko. 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Right now, it's 66.
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11: As far as who I am, I'm a Southwest Missouri farm boy. I love Southwest Missouri. I am convinced that when the work of saving humanity is done and God retires, he is going to retire in Southwest Missouri. There's just no place like it on earth. I think that's part of what made it so much fun to be a journalist and a weather anchor here was I was getting a chance to tell the stories and predict the weather for my family, for the people I grew up with. This was not just another place to work. This was my home. My wife used to joke that I was married to her, but the weather was my mistress. And

0: Honestly, I guess that kind of was true. I loved the problem of trying to figure out what the weather was going to do. You know, when you look at the news desk, there's four people on the news desk. Three of them are telling you what has already happened, and one of them's trying to figure out what's going to happen. I wanted to be that guy that was trying to outsmart Mother Nature, if you will. The day of the Joplin tornado, on one hand, it was the best day. I mean, it's weird, because sitting here thinking about it, on one hand, the number of people that I've heard say that, you know, we were able to save their lives, they took our warning seriously, that their kids are here today because of what we did, their grandkids are here today, they're here today. And my wife was pregnant with our child at the time. 2 weeks to the day later, she gave birth to our first child. She was at home in the path of the tornado, and she was watching, and she's here today because she took what I was saying on TV seriously. And so is my daughter, and now my son. But at the same time, it was also kind of the worst day. It is the kind of hellscape I hope I never have to walk through again.
1: So it was a Sunday, and Sunday is a day off for me. I did not see anything in the hours leading up to it that made me feel like I needed to come into the station. And you have to understand that a lot of times we have a tornado touchdown in the area, and there's so much rural area around here that, you know, unfortunately, maybe a farmer is affected. You know, a barn could be lost or some cattle, but the vast majority of touchdowns in our area don't affect a population center, which of course is going to be the highest priority. So I don't remember anything of the nature. I remember being outside probably within half an hour of the touchdown, and the sky was blue with a few clouds. It was a beautiful day. I was outside and having conversation and just enjoying the day.
0: Honestly, there's not a lot that happens on Sundays in this area. At the time, I was the weekend weather anchor, so obviously I would do the weather for the 10 o'clock newscast. I also worked as a reporter on the weekends, but I had pre-shot and pre-edited all my stuff, and I had some overtime, so the news director was gonna let me take the afternoon off and come in that evening. But with severe weather, I mean, that trumps everything. When they issued the first warning, I was actually over at a friend's house. We had just sat down, I think we were playing John Madden football. And in fact, I think I was winning. But anyway, I got the phone call that they had issued that warning. As I recall, I want to say that we thought the threat was more central Arkansas. So I left, I came to the station, and to be honest with you, for the first couple hours, it was just a run-of-the-mill event. Something, you know, it was nothing we hadn't done 10,000 times before, other than the storm moved really, really slowly. There were times the National Weather Service would put out updates, and it was moving, you know, 1 mile per hour. Outside of that, it was nothing that I hadn't done dozens, if not hundreds of times in the 12 years of my career leading up to that. Nature had other plans. And we have this one pesky cell that fires up in Labette County, about 60 miles due west of Joplin or so. And I'll tell you, it got a little frustrating because it just did not move. It was kind of meandering around Parsons, and they finally put out a tornado warning on it. And from the radar returns, it looked like it was just raining like you wouldn't believe. And then when it finally started to move, we all thought, okay, finally, this is going to get going. It's going to get out of the area, and we can get back to business as usual. But it kept moving, and it picked up speed.

0: speed, and it made a beeline for Joplin.
1: And you've been listening to Jeremiah Cook and Gretchen Bolander, both of whom are on duty at KSNF Channel 16 in Joplin, Missouri. And you're hearing the story of the Joplin tornado. And my goodness, as Jeremiah said, one pesky storm cell fired up 60 miles out of Joplin and started heading right our way. When we come back, more of the story of Joplin and the tornado that changed everything here on Our American Stories. Lee Habib here again. 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
1: And we return to Our American Stories and the story of the Joplin tornado. Here again is Jeremiah Cook, the weatherman on duty at the time of the storm, and current KSNF reporter Gretchen Bolander. Let's continue with the story.
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10: National Weather Service just said there was some small rotation on the west side of Joplin, Black Cat, and 20th Street area. We had an anonymous phone call of two funnel clouds.

0: I remember when the warnings came down, I was sitting there in the studio, we were live on air, and I was talking about what we were seeing on the Doppler radar, and then one of the camera operators in the studio started snapping their fingers and waving their hands, and they pointed over at one of the monitors. It was our tower camera. And I looked at it, and I thought, man, I know what that is. I should know what that is. But you know, sometimes when you see something and you know what it is, but you see it out of context, and it's like your mind refuses to recognize what it is. That was that moment. I had seen tornadoes dozens of times in person, and gosh, I hate to even think about the number of hours of video I've seen with tornadoes in them. But for some reason, it's like my mind was refusing to acknowledge that was a tornado. And there was about a second and a half of, oh my God, what do I do now? And I remembered some advice my dad had given me. Dad always said, do something. Just do something. And you'll figure out how to make it the right thing. And I just started talking. What we were seeing, where it was headed, what we could tell from it. I remember seeing these flashes at the bottom of it. And I thought, at first, those are lightning strikes. But it quickly became apparent that it was the tornado hitting power lines and hitting transformers and hitting houses. And that was like the moment when reality came crashing down. Like, that was the nightmare moment. You know, you spend all this time preparing yourself, you spend all this time studying, you spend all this time trying to figure out, how do you stop this from happening? It's like being in a horror movie and realizing you're powerless to stop the monster. It's coming for the people you love, and there is nothing you can do about it. There was a point that day where I didn't know if my wife was still here, my mom and dad, my sister's husband, a police officer with Joplin Police Department. I've got friends all over town. All these people are in the path of it. And when I started talking again, I was just praying that I was talking to them, that I was telling them that this is happening. Get out of the way. Find shelter. Do something. I was just hoping to God that they were watching, that they were seeing what I was seeing, and that we were going to get the message through to them. You know, it's a heck of a thing trying to hold it together emotionally in a moment like that. But you just do it. You act and you move.
1: You know, we got in the crawl space, so we were pretty insulated from hearing and certainly seeing anything. And the reports that we continued to get at that point said that there may have been a touchdown on the northern outskirts of town from one source that we had heard, which was a very unpopulated area. So again, I started to think, well, maybe something's happened. And then on my particular block, there was no impact other than the weather had started to get cooler. It took a few minutes before I started to hear from anybody who was concerned that Joplin was in bad shape.
0: You could have filled a library full of books with what we didn't know in that moment. And I doubt you could have filled a notepad with what we did know.
1: Even I would find out later, even city leaders didn't know how bad it was at that point because it was getting dark, it was hard to get around, it was hard to kind of get your arms around it. So I had actually seen bad damage, but it didn't look like EF5 damage.
0: It was an EF5. That's the top end. Those are the bad boys. I want to say that the path of destruction was around 15 and a half miles in length and 3/4 mile wide. The wind speeds were around 260 miles an hour. You don't think about 260 mile an hour winds. That's 260 mile an hour winds, that's like saying $1 trillion. I think it's a number that's hard for somebody to fathom. You know, if you've ever been in a car driving down the road at 50 miles per hour and you put your hand outside the window and feel how hard it is to keep your hand in one spot,

0: I mean, take that and multiply it by five. And that's what was happening. And not just in one little bitty spot, but in a 3/4 of a mile wide area. But at that moment, nobody knew it was an F5. Nobody knew how wide it was. Nobody knew how bad the damage was. So they put me in a news car and they said, go out. I think I finally got sent home from work around 2:30, 3 o'clock Sunday morning. And by that time, I had seen large portions of the town.
1: Folks were worried that 2,000 or 3,000 people might be dead. You have a large section where it almost looked like the storm had taken a scythe. I have a very good friend whose home, the largest, highest part of a wall was about 4 feet. I'm still shocked that he actually survived. Everything was gone. You know, roads had power lines and poles and trees. There was just debris everywhere. I know a lot of folks would later talk about this tornado schmutz that was all over everything. And it was kind of insulation and little pieces of wood. And it's hard to describe what that was like if you haven't seen it, but it was almost a coating of almost everything.
0: You know, and it's funny. 10 years later, I can still see St. John's Hospital. I mean, the tornado hit it. It hit it. It's like it specifically targeted the building. That was the feeling I always had. I mean, broken windows and cars flipped over. The MedFlight helicopter looked like it had been used as a child's toy. And seeing the building in the shape it was in, that was tough, because it was such an iconic fixture of the community. I mean, there was nothing that looked like St. John's. And that was the first, oh dear sweet God, no moment. This went from being a storm to being one of those epoch moments in life where everything changes. You know, I remember hearing stories afterwards. I had a couple of friends that were nurses there, and you know, you talk about heroes. Those guys were cut up, they were bloodied, and their first thought was get flashlights and find patients. Find people who need help. And you know, that's I know I've talked about the destruction here, but if you'll humor me for a moment, I said earlier, I can't imagine living anywhere else. As we were driving across Joplin, the tornado wasn't even off the ground. You could look to the east and see the tornado. And men and women were out there helping their neighbors. They dug themselves out, and then they went and they found someone else to help. That's what it means to be from Southwest Missouri. I mean, they took one look at this situation and they said, no, sir, not in our backyard.

0: And what a thing to say about your community. The tornado wasn't even off the ground, and there they were, neighbors digging themselves out and then helping fellow neighbors. And when we come back, we're going to find out what happened to Joplin when the tornado passed, here on Our American Story.
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6: The ADD Weather Watch for South Central Nebraska and North Central Kansas calls for cloudiness in the region overnight. Lows will make it down to the upper 50s to low 60s across the region. Saturday, patchy fog along with a few showers and storms possible mainly in parts of Nebraska before noon. Sunshine for everybody during the afternoon. Highs range from the low 80s in Nebraska to the low 90s in Kansas. Saturday night, mostly clear. Lows falling to the upper 60s to mid 70s across the region. Sunday, an abundance of sunshine. Highs range from the low 90s in Nebraska to some 100s in Kansas. And then lows in the 70s across most areas Sunday night. From the 880 Weather Center, I'm Phil Jensko. For more, check KRVN.com. Right now, it's 66.
7: 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The Great Plains depends on 880 KRVN Lexington.
8: News. I'm Chris DeMeo. Former National Security Advisor John Bolton pleading guilty to illegally retaining classified files.
9: He emailed more than 1,000 pages of information about his day-to-day activities as National Security Advisor, including top secret information, to a pair of family members.
8: Fox's Kevin Cork. Prosecutors learned Bolton's emails had been compromised by foreign hackers. The U.S. military conducting airstrikes against Iranian targets after Tehran's drone attack on a Singapore-flagged cargo ship in the Strait on Thursday.
10: President Trump has complimented the new Iranian leadership as rational and not radicalized. However, that doesn't make them trustworthy.
8: Fox's Peter Ducey. Iran claims its forces will continue to target vessels as long as Israel persists military operations against Hezbollah in Lebanon. 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

0: And we return to Our American Stories and the final portion of the story of the May 22nd, 2011 Joplin tornado and the recovery that happened afterwards. When we last left off, Joplin had been devastated by an EF5 tornado. Here again is Jeremiah Cook and current KSNF reporter Gretchen Bolander with the astonishing story of the recovery of Joplin.
1: Over the next couple of weeks, there were some long, hard days in there. Not just dealing with the news, but my house was

damaged, and my wife and I were temporarily living with my mom and dad, and she was extremely pregnant. Her place of employment had been blown off the map, so we don't know if she's got a job anymore. We haven't had anybody out to see how badly damaged our house was and whether or not it was even going to be salvageable. There were just so many unknowns, but the thing that kept me going every day was going out there, and you would see people that had lost

0: As we would hear later from FEMA was that the clearing of roads in the Joplin destruction zone was one of the fastest operations they had seen because folks just came. Folks came with their heavy equipment and started moving things. They jumped in. They didn't wait for someone to say, yes, go to this area and do this. They just started helping.
1: We had people who drove their tractors over to move stuff, to be of use. They'd show up with their pickup trucks and their shovels. They would show up with food. They would show up with water. They would show up with anything you needed, even if that was just a shoulder to cry on for a minute. They were there. I mean, I'll tell you, I feel like it's a debt of gratitude that can never be repaid.
0: I do think it definitely speaks to Joplin that people want to help each other. You know, not everybody's perfect, but when there is a need, people will pitch in. And I have to say for myself, you know, as a reporter, sometimes it's hard not to become cynical because you do see a lot of bad things that happen to people, that other people do to each other. And this is one of those cases that really kind of helps restore your faith in humanity, that people want good things to happen for other people and they don't want them to feel alone when they might be at their darkest hour.
1: My personal heroes, Mike Woolston, who was mayor of Joplin at the time. He was out picking up debris in the city, and I think one of my favorite moments with Mike, he was on TV with Anderson Cooper, and Anderson Cooper, you know, he's trying to interview the mayor of the town that just got blasted, and Mike is standing there with work gloves, picking debris up off the ground, and as soon as Anderson says, you know, thank you, Mr. Mayor, he says, no problem. And he turns around, he puts his work gloves back on, and on national TV starts picking debris up and throwing it in the back of a wagon to be hauled off. It was like getting your batteries recharged when you were around him and you just saw the professionalism. I think I'm a better father, I'm a better person, I'm a better husband because I was around guys like Mike at the time that the storm hit. And I got to see how a first-class professional handles themselves. You know, I remember it was a few weeks after the tornado, which is funny because the day of the tornado, I mean, I can remember that stuff just, man, it's like it's in 4K clarity in my mind. The sights, the smells, the sounds, the actual tactile sensations of the day. But those first few weeks afterwards are kind of a blur. But I remember at one point I was standing there with Mike, and I said, where do we go from here? And he said, don't look at this for what it is right now. We can't change that. Look at it for what it can be. Look at it for where we can go. And I think on one hand, that's how you get through it. We had a lot of people in Joplin who decided that this storm was not going to be what defined us. It was going to be what happened next.
0: You know, there are some amazing things that have happened since then. You know, parts of Joplin look completely different today. These are things that would not have happened, you know, without the being forced to replace. But they tore down the old hospital and built a brand new one. To have a brand new hospital built, you know, just a few years ago, that's not something every community can say. We have, you know, the housing. You know, we had a large amount of housing that was lost. All of that is brand new. Not every single lot's been built on, but a lot of lots are replaced. I would have to guess at least 3 out of 4 probably have been replaced with newer, better housing.
1: We would get new reporters that would come to town. And of course, the first thing they're going to ask about is the tornado and the recovery. And I remember there was one young lady who I promised her that I would take her on a tour. So we're driving around town. And she said, well, this is nice and all, but where was the tornado? I said, you are literally sitting at a stop sign in the middle of where the tornado was. And she said, no way. And this is just a few years later, and there are houses and the lots are cleaned up and there are kids playing in the yards and businesses are rebuilt and things are reopened and the high school is back up and running and churches have rebuilt. And the areas where maybe the recovery hasn't happened yet stand out more than the areas that have. You know, again, the city just decided it's... I don't know that it was any one person who consciously did it, but at some point along the way, we as

0: as a community, like, collectively decided, nope, we're not going to tolerate this. We are going to come back bigger, better, and stronger than ever. And in a lot of ways, that's happened. But, you know, for me, I'm sorry, this is hard to talk about. For me, the thing that doesn't go away is the 162 we weren't able to save. I oftentimes wonder what could I have done differently. You know, my mind wanders back to that because every Christmas, every birthday, every 4th of July, there's 162 families that they don't have that. And I guess, in a way, I blame myself a little bit for that. That maybe I should have done something different. I don't know what that would have been, but part of me feels like I should still try. We feel like we owe it to those people that aren't here now to live the best lives possible, to make Joplin the best community possible, to make Southwest Missouri and the four states as a whole the best it can possibly be, because we owe it to those folks. I am so proud of this community and how we've recovered. And, you know, we're no different than any other town. We have our problems. But, you know, for one moment, everything that was right and perfect about humanity existed here in Joplin. I guess that's the big takeaway, is when push came to shove, man, I wouldn't have wanted to have anybody else at my back. When disaster does happen, when these moments do strike, it's the person on your left and the person on your right. That's who you're going to have to depend on. You know, that's what it was. That's what it was in that moment. It was love. Everybody set aside their differences, and they came together.
1: And great job, as always, to Monty on the piece, and a special thanks to Jeremiah Cook and Gretchen Bolander for telling this story. And also a special thanks to Katrina Hine for getting us this audio and helping bring Jeremiah and Gretchen to us. The story of Joplin, the tornado that destroyed it, the people who rebuilt it, here on Our American Story.
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0: And we continue with our American stories. Our next story comes to us from a man who's simply known as the History Guy. His videos are watched by hundreds of thousands of people of all ages over on YouTube. The History Guy is also heard here at Our American Stories. Barcodes on most products, properly called a UPC, or Universal Product Code, are a necessity for everyday life. Here's the History Guy with the story.
1: They've become so common that they're on virtually every consumer product that you might buy, from a box of cookies to an action figure to every automobile that has been built since 1981. They're on mail. They're on scannable tickets. In COVID concerns, they were used to access restaurant menus. Barcodes have become so ubiquitous that we take them for granted. But barcodes are an absolute necessity in the modern world. They're what allow the vast and complex trade networks and supply chains of the modern world to function. According to GS1, which is a nonprofit that maintains barcode standards, there were some 5 billion barcodes scanned every day in 2012. It is history that deserves to be remembered. Humans have engaged in trade for millennia, far back into prehistory. For most of human existence, this was done by bartering, impromptu trading sessions that involved personal negotiations of goods and services without any money involved. As societies grew more complex, bartering became less convenient, especially when humans introduced civilization and the concept of government. Civilizations grew, economies developed, and trade grew increasingly complex. In the ancient Middle East, civilizations like the Akkadians and the Sumerians developed writing largely to keep records, and one of the most important uses of records was in trade. At its most basic, the concept of a barcode was to automate and streamline that system, so that businesses and manufacturers and transit systems could keep track of the millions of items that are moved and sold at countless retailers, trading centers, and factories every day. The 21st century and the development of consumer culture further complicated selling items using price booklets or memory. Huge varieties of branded products would massively increase the number and kind of products so that whole aisles could be filled with the same product being sold at different prices by different companies. It became impossible for a salesperson to memorize even a fraction of a store's prices. In 1948, a Philadelphia Drexel Institute of Technology graduate named Bernard Bob Silver is said to have overheard a conversation between a supermarket manager and the dean of engineering at Drexel. The manager was hoping that the dean could consider working on some way of automating the checkout process so that shoppers could move through the store more quickly. After all, in 1948, the cashier had to manually check each item, determine a price, and add that together for a total. According to the story, the dean was uninterested, but Silver was intrigued and confident that there was a solution. Silver mentioned the conversation to fellow Drexel student Norman Joseph Woodland, who began working on some concepts. He was quickly convinced that a workable solution could be found. One of the first concepts was to use patterns of ink that would glow under ultraviolet light, and the pair built a device to test the idea. While at work, they found that the ink faded and was too expensive. Woodland decided to dedicate himself to the problem. He left his teaching job at the university and cashed in some stocks to tide him over while he worked, and went to live in an apartment owned by his grandfather in Miami Beach. While working in Miami Beach, he had his epiphany. According to Woodland, he was sitting on the beach thinking when the solution presented itself. He had learned Morse code as a Boy Scout and considered the long and short sounds by drawing them physically on the sand. He described the moment. I remember I was thinking about dots and dashes when I poked my 4 fingers into the sand, and for whatever reason, I didn't know, I pulled my hand towards me and I had 4 lines. And I said, golly, now I have 4 lines, and they could be wide lines and narrow lines instead of dots and dashes. Now I have a better chance of finding the doggone thing. Then, only seconds later, I took my 4 fingers, they were still in the sand, and I swept them around in a circle. The first barcode was drawn out in the sand on Miami Beach. Woodland returned to Drexel with his new idea, which still faced the problem of how to read the data once it was encoded in the binary barcode. He turned to another technology to find the solution. In 1919, inventor Lee DeForest was awarded several patents that he used to develop the optical sound-on-film technology, the technology necessary to create the first talkie films. DeForest's system printed a pattern along a film strip that varied the amount of transparency and then shone a light through the film as the picture ran. A sensitive tube could then translate the shifts in brightness and convert the information to sound. All Woodland needed was a light and a similar sensitive tube to detect the information. During their work, they chose to change the design from linear bars to concentric circles of varying thickness, creating the bullseye barcode. The idea of the bullseye code was that it could be read from any direction. In 1951, the pair set out to build the first barcode reader in Woodland's living room. The initial device was the size of a desk, had to be completely wrapped in oilcloth to keep out any ambient light. It used a bright light and an RCA 935 photomultiplier tube, originally designed for the sound-on-film systems, to read the data. The light was so bright that as they tested the device, some of the paper printed with barcodes actually began smoldering. But they proved, using an oscilloscope, that the system could read information from the barcodes. Of course, there remained several practical issues with the invention. Installing them across the country was impossible given the expense of the 500-watt bulb, which created an enormous amount of waste heat. That bulb was an awful thing to look at, Woodland later said. It could cause eye damage. What they needed was a way to focus a large amount of light with little heat and in a more compact space. But in 1951, lasers didn't exist. They were awarded the patent for the designs and apparatus on October 7, 1952. The year before, Woodland had been hired by IBM, and both he and Silver hoped to convince the company to pursue the technology. By continually pestering IBM to take a look at the concept, IBM finally commissioned a report on the concept in the late 1950s, which concluded that the concept was interesting, but as of then, impossible to implement without further technological advancement. IBM did allegedly offer to buy the patent, but not at a price that the inventors thought was sufficient. The patent only granted Woodland and Silver 17 years of protection, and time was rapidly running out for them to effectively make money on their invention. And so in 1962, when Philco, a pioneer in battery, radio, and television production, offered to buy the patent for $15,000, they accepted. This would be the only money the pair made off their invention. And the following year, Bob Silver died of bronchopneumonia brought on by leukemia at age 38. Philco would later sell the patent to RCA somewhere in the 1960s. In 1966, the National Association of Food Chains had a meeting on automated checkout systems. RCA, which owned Woodland and Silver's original patent, was at the meeting and began working on a project to deliver a checkout scanner. In the mid-70s, the NAFC established the Ad Hoc Committee for U.S. Supermarkets on Uniform Grocery Product Code to manage competing technologies and standardize an approach. The Ad Hoc Committee developed an 11-number code and asked companies to design a system to read it. RCA attracted attention for their bullseye code in 1971, and IBM decided to develop a competing technology. Someone remembered that Joe Woodland still worked at the company and began a new facility in North Carolina with Woodland to make it happen. George Lahrer, a longtime IBM employee, came to the conclusion that the bullseye pattern wouldn't work. "When you run a circle through a high-speed press, there are parts that are always going to get smeared," he recalled. RCA was learning this at the same time at a test store in Cincinnati. So Lahrer came up with his own code using vertical lines, ironically similar to Woodland's original concept. It took some time to develop a system that was small enough to fit on most products while still being readable, eventually based on a barcode called Delta C, developed by Bill Krause. The Delta C system was robust and able to read even damaged, dirty, or bent codes. The UPC code was born, and in 1973 it was established as the standard for the National Association of Food Chains. IBM developed the IBM 3660, a scanner with a digital point-of-sale terminal. UPCs, the grocery industry, from supplies to supermarkets, adopted the technology wholesale. On June 26, 1974, Clyde Dawson, head of R&D with Marsh Supermarket, handed over a multi-pack of Wrigley's Gum, which became the first UPC code to be scanned. Came out to 69 cents. Dawson later said he chose gum specifically because of its small size to prove the usefulness of the barcode. In 1992, Woodland was awarded the National Medal of Technology and Innovation, the highest honor the U.S. can confer to a U.S. citizen for technological achievement. It took a while for barcodes to fully catch on, but of course they did, largely facilitated when large chains like Kmart and Walmart started using them. Perhaps one of the most important of the early adopters of barcodes was the United States military, which used their own code called the Code 39. Now barcodes are on all sorts of products. They're used for stock checking and inventory maintenance, and of course for checkout scanning. Since the 1970s, the types of barcodes have proliferated to things that don't even really look like barcodes. So-called 2D barcodes like the QR code and data matrix and MaxiCode adorn all sorts of products. A barcode with a vehicle identification number has been required on all newly manufactured automobiles in the United States since 1981, and barcodes have been required on pharmaceuticals since 2004. You know, in a way, the way a society tracks data is a hallmark of civilization, begun millennia ago when the Mesopotamians first started to develop writing. Computers and lasers and specially designed barcodes, they're really just part of a long string of technologies that have been built to facilitate commerce and make civilization just a little bit easier.
0: And a terrific job on the editing by Greg Hengler and the production. And a special thanks to the History Guy. If you want more stories of forgotten history, please subscribe to his YouTube channel, The History Guy, : History Deserves to Be Remembered. The story of the barcode here on Our American Stories.
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15: Firing back. I'm Deborah Valentine, Fox News. The U.S. striking Iranian targets after Iranian drones attacked a cargo ship, despite the two countries signing a memorandum of understanding. Fox's Jennifer Griffin has details from Washington.
16: The airstrikes lasted about 1 hour. 4 targets were struck. A senior U.S. official tells me 6 U.S. warplanes were involved in the strikes. The targets were along the Iranian coast, bordering the Strait of Hormuz and Keshem Island. In what was said to be a post from Iranian broadcasting, Iran has repeatedly stated that the situation in the Strait of Hormuz will not return to what it was before the U.S. attack on Iran. Any transit through the strait must follow the routes announced by Iran. Otherwise, the security of vessels cannot be guaranteed. But Iran's state-run media Fars News Agency says those threats of escalation are fake.
15: Vice President Vance claimed that Iranians should pick up the phone if they have disagreements about the memorandum. The Palisades arson suspect will remain detained after a mistrial is declared as prosecutors move to retry the case.
8: After declaring a mistrial over a deadlocked jury, a federal judge ordering Jonathan Rinderknecht to remain detained ahead of a new October 19th trial.
17: The politics, you know, they need a scapegoat. They need somebody to blame.
8: Defense Attorney Steve Haney reacting to prosecutors vowing to retry the case.
17: The government's case was not strong and they didn't have enough evidence to convict him.
8: Predicting a second trial will end up with Rinderknecht being acquitted. Prosecutors citing evidence including cell phone data and surveillance video alleging the 29-year-old started a fire last year that was put out but reignited to become the Palisades fire. Rinderknecht pleaded not guilty. Haney alleges his client is the fall guy for the L.A. Fire Department's failure to fully extinguish the initial inferno. Kristen Goodwin, Fox News.
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15: President Trump warning the rise of socialist Democrats is the biggest threat to the U.S. Fox's Jared Halpern has more from the White House.
31: The president labeled Democratic socialists and other far-left candidates as communists in a midterm election pitch to the Faith and Freedom Coalition.
32: They're communists, they're not social Democrats. They want to completely destroy the traditional American way of life.
31: President Trump criticized Democratic Party leaders for not fighting back against progressive challengers and warned of threats to Christians and other people of faith.
32: These ruthless communists will attack all religions, but in particular Christianity. They always do.
31: Democratic Socialist of America endorsed candidates swept congressional primaries in New York City this week, defeating incumbent and more establishment Democrats. At the White House, Jared Halpern, Fox News.
15: Protests are planned nationwide today, just ahead of America's 250th birthday. Fox's Tanya J. Powers has more.
33: Demonstrations are planned in more than 100 cities and towns across the U.S. It's being organized by the group All of Us 250 in states including Texas, New York, Florida, Arizona, Louisiana, North Carolina, Illinois, and more. The group says the goal is to protest, quote, whitewashed celebrations of the 250th birthday of the country, instead pushing for, quote, a place where freedom and equality or for all. There will be rallies, marches, and demonstrations, but the group stresses that they should be peaceful and no violence of any kind will be tolerated. All of Us 250 is partnering with other groups, including 5051 and the Women's March for the Day of Protest. In New York, Tanya J. Powers, Fox News.
15: OpenAI restricting the release of its new AI model at the request of President Trump's administration. This move is part of a government effort to vet AI products for cybersecurity risks. OpenAI's rival Anthropic announced that the administration has okayed a limited release of its cybersecurity model. I'm Deborah Valentine. This is Fox News.
34: The ADD Weather Watch for South Central Nebraska and North Central Kansas calls for cloudiness in the region overnight. Lows will make it down to the upper 50s to low 60s across the region. Saturday, patchy fog along with a few showers and storms possible mainly in parts of Nebraska before noon. Sunshine for everybody during the afternoon. Highs range from the low 80s in Nebraska to the low 90s in Kansas. Saturday night, mostly clear. Lows falling to the upper 60s to mid 70s across the region. Sunday, an abundance of sunshine. Highs range from the low 90s in Nebraska to some 100s in Kansas. And then lows in the 70s across most areas Sunday night. From the 880 Weather Center, I'm Phil Jensko. For more, check KRVN.com. 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
1: The unraveling of America's food safety net. I'm Mike Gavin, filling in for Gordon Deal, along with Nicole Murray. It's the final weekend of June, and here's what we have for you during today's show.
2: It's been nearly 1 year since SNAP food assistance requirements were tightened across the country. Hear how one state has been coping.
1: Is AI to blame for all company layoffs these days? We'll talk to a tech expert about why this could be the tip of the iceberg.
2: What happened to Las Vegas? We'll have a look at how America's bargain vacation got more expensive.
1: And could you survive a silent retreat with no phones, no tech of any kind, and no human interaction?
3: You are supposed to only focus on the current moment, on what's happening in your body, and you are not, anytime you have a thought enter your brain, you're supposed to notice it and let it pass you by. The idea is that if you cut out all outside stimulation and you cut out anything internally, you are very much in the moment. It's basically the opposite of modern life.
1: Pamela Paul of the Wall Street Journal with more on her experience at a silent retreat later in the hour. The state of Maine has been working for years to battle food insecurity for its most vulnerable citizens. That effort was made more difficult after the Big Beautiful Bill was signed into law nearly 1 year ago. Here to talk about it is Marcia Brown, food and agriculture reporter at Politico. Marcia, start maybe by going back a year or more and talk about how we got to this point.
4: Let's go back to July of 2025. So this is when Republicans were trying to pass, you know, their sort of signature legislation, what President Trump has called the One Big Beautiful Bill Act. And essentially what that bill did was it wrapped together, you know, farm safety net programs, tax cuts, immigration enforcement spending. But to pay for all of that, Republicans wanted to make it budget neutral and they wanted to cut spending. And one of the programs that really grew in federal spending was the Supplemental Nutrition Assistance Program, which is the nation's largest anti-hunger program. It used to be called food stamps. And so Republicans looked to cut that program. They looked to cut spending. And by to do that, they looked at eligibility. So they tightened eligibility standards. They applied work reporting requirements to more people. And they also limited how much the actual benefit amount can grow over the next decade.
1: So today, we're almost at the anniversary of the changes to the SNAP benefit. And how has that affected the residents of Maine where you went?
4: Right. So the reason we went to Maine was there are a few different reasons we went to Maine. One of them is that the state set out to end hunger in their state by 2030. It's a small state. They had a motivated state government. They had a really active, you know, nonprofit sector with lots of different groups trying to tackle this issue. And obviously, hunger can't really be isolated on its own. It's you know, part of an effort, an anti-poverty effort. But the state really, you know, tried to do this. And then this bill, you know, not only did it make all these changes to eligibility, but it also is increasing the cost for states. And so you have this small state like Maine, and they're trying to figure out, well, how do we pay for this? Most states have to balance their budgets. And so there's not always much wiggle room to suddenly be paying this big bill that historically the federal government has paid. That's been a partnership between the state and the feds for decades. So now states have to pay, you know, a lot more for the administrative costs for the program. And starting in October 2027, they could also have to start paying for the benefit, some of the benefits themselves.
1: Now, the Trump administration touts these changes to SNAP as a celebration of work, and they're aimed at eliminating fraud. But officials tell you that on the ground, it's often a lot more complex than that. Talk about that, if you would.
4: Yeah, so that's right. The Trump administration has really taken aim at fraud in the SNAP program and in other safety net programs like Medicaid. And they also, you know, in a statement to me, they said, you know, work requirements are not a punishment. People who are able-bodied should get a job or volunteer or participate in a state-endorsed sort of job training program. And what I heard from, you know, advocates and social workers is that a lot of people struggle to meet these work reporting requirements because it's not just go out and get a job. It's go out and get a job and prove to the government that you have that job or that you're meeting those volunteer requirements. And a lot of folks who especially are in low wage jobs, Their hours are inconsistent. They maybe struggle to, you know, cobble together multiple jobs to meet that 20-hour a week requirement. And I spoke to a lot of folks who, you know, they had disabilities and maybe they had, but maybe those disabilities didn't qualify to exempt them from the work requirements, but they couldn't really hold a job that was available to them. They couldn't stock grocery shelves, you know, they just, their bodies weren't up to it. And so that's one of the challenges that a lot of social workers talk about is like, you know, finding jobs or volunteer options that people can actually do.
1: Well, we know that Maine's Governor Janet Mills will be leaving office soon. How could that change things for the food security efforts there?
4: That's a great point. So, I mean, like I said earlier, you know, states have to balance their budgets. So a big piece of this is whether states can afford to keep these programs running in the way that they have historically. And right now, the Republican nominee, Bobby Charles in Maine for governor, has said that he wants to eliminate the Maine income tax. So that would really dry up a lot of the revenue that the state has for, you know, these different programs that are helping people access, you know, food aid and housing aid and all of that. And Hannah Pingree is the Democratic nominee, and she would probably take a similar tack to Janet Mills. But a lot of this also depends on what the legislature in the state will do and can do.
1: Thanks, Marcia. Marcia Brown from Politico joining us this weekend. Coming up next, helping Gen Z find their thing.
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0: Ready for the weekend? We're here to get it started. This Weekend with Gordon Deal.
1: Well, we've heard all the bad news for young workers. AI is stealing entry-level jobs. The unemployment rate for recent college grads is higher than the national average. It's enough to make young job seekers sick about their future, and parents worried that they'll never move out. Here with some advice is Alex Hogu, an entrepreneur, writer, and confidence coach. He's written a book called From Hidden to Limitless, The Secret to Reaching Your Highest Potential. Alex, it's a very challenging landscape for young people right now.
2: I mean, they're in a really tough spot right now, but I think there's hope. I think with AI being a topic of discussion right now, you know, a lot of parents as well as students are now concerned that, you know, if AI is going to take over their jobs. I happen to have a different take on this. I feel like if you really stick to your true talents, you know, at the end of the day, that will prevail over, you know, your job being taken away from AI. And secondly, as well, you know, we have to remember that AI has originated from human intelligence. So, you know, we're seeing the trend now, as great as AI is, we're seeing that there are some flaws, and a lot of companies are now reverting back to human intelligence to kind of improve certain things and certain glitches within the system. So I think it's one of those things where I think if students really ask some basic questions, such as, you know, what issues or problems do they, you know, solve naturally without external pressures and expectations? Or do they repeatedly receive like similar compliments or positive feedback on certain qualities, and they focus on those qualities? I think at the end they'll do pretty well.
1: Now, if you feel like you've been banging your head against the wall and maybe need to make a change, one of the things you start by talking about reassessing your career goals. What should we or they be thinking about in that instance?
2: Absolutely. I think, you know, there's nothing wrong with that, you know, reassessing your goals, but it has to be aligned with your true talent, or else that career path can be a pretty grueling process, right? So the first step is really to determine if you need to revisit those goals, the strategy perhaps, or even both. So I think once that's determined, you know, creating a plan around those decisions and defining what you want out of a career and a role is the next step.
1: We're speaking with Alex Hogu. He's an entrepreneur, writer, and confidence coach, and the author of From Hidden to Limitless, The Secret to Reaching Your Highest Potential. So you also talk about finding your thing or what it is that you really want to do. How do we do that?
2: Absolutely. I think, you know, it's one of those things where, you know, what does your happiest moments have in common? And I think that's the main thing. So that's a very basic, very cliche kind of a question. But I think a lot of people miss the foundation. This is the foundational question as to where you start in terms of what are your true talents. You know, I mean, granted, sometimes our true talents tend to be a little bit on the easier side than more complicated. I think, you know, those kind of reflective questions evoke some kind of passion that can lead to a desire to explore deeper into career choices based on your natural talents versus looking for outside validation to figure out where to go based on markets. Now, that being said, it's important to look at the trends, but I think the main thing is really to look within yourself to see if you'll be happy doing something that you'll enjoy versus, you know, taking on a job simply for the sake of, you know, the trends and what's hot right now at the moment. So I think right now, really, I think, especially for Gen Z, they really need to look into, you know, what they really enjoy, who are they, you know, and how to expand on those natural strengths that they have.
1: And we know that most people say they would like to be their own boss. It sounds good on the surface. How can younger people decide if it's time to quit their job search and, you know, maybe try and start their own thing?
2: Yeah, absolutely. This is a great question, Mike. So I will say, you know, it can be different things for this one. So I think the first thing is, do you prefer autonomy over company structures? Now, you know, with even your own company, there's still structure, but you place those structures, right? And I think the second thing they need to ask is, do they have a natural talent for finding solutions to problems? I think I mentioned this earlier. And if they're okay, they can answer these questions with certainty. I think, you know, they may be onto something, you know. And the third one is, you know, and most importantly, would you still do this even if it took a year or two before it paid off? So those are really pretty much questions that entrepreneurs ask themselves constantly, that keeps them going. So I think it's, they can answer these questions confidently. I think that's, they have something there to kind of figure out whether they're a good fit to run their own business or versus, you know, working for somebody else.
1: Thanks, Alex. Confidence coach Alex Hogu. His book is called From Hidden to Limitless. Coming up next, could you survive a silent retreat?
3: Here it comes.
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0: Many people struggle to disconnect during their daily lives, but could you handle absolute silence for five straight days? Here's someone who definitely couldn't. This weekend's Nicole Murray with more.
1: I went to a silent retreat for 5 days. It nearly broke my brain. Here to discuss, Wall Street Journal reporter Pamela Paul. So first, describe what these silent retreats are like.
2: Well, it's interesting. They differ in terms of their duration. I did this for 5 days. Some people do it for weeks. But the idea is that you go to, in this case, a retreat in Massachusetts near the Berkshires, and you are not allowed to speak. You are not allowed even to make eye contact with anyone. You completely disconnect yourself from everything in the outside world, and together as a group, you meditate. And with the kind of meditation that we did at the Insight Meditation Society where I went was Vipassana meditation, which is mindfulness meditation. What that means is not going deep into your thoughts, really the opposite. You're meant to empty your brain out. You are supposed to only focus on the current moment, on what's happening in your body, and you are not, anytime you have a thought enter your brain, you're supposed to notice it and sort of let it pass you by. So the idea is that if you cut out all outside stimulation, you cut out anything internally, you are very much in the moment. It's basically the opposite of modern life.
1: Oh, wow. What type of schedule is there for this type of retreat?
2: It is a very strict schedule in many ways. You wake up to a gong at 5:15. I thought, there's no way I'm going to wake up at 5:15 to a gong. Oh, I woke up at 5:15 to that gong. It was loud. So you wake up at 5:15 to a gong, and you have three set meals a day at 6:30 a.m., at 12 p.m., and at 5:15 p.m., and then no other eating. I suppose you could bring snacks if you're really hungry. And every 45 minutes, you basically rotate between sitting meditation and walking meditation. And walking meditation is really, you know, the same kind of total conscious concentration on emptying your mind out. It's not taking a stroll around and looking at nature or contemplating your life or getting exercise, really. It's just focusing, it's meditating in a different way by standing and moving your body.
1: So the average consumer who heard about this type of retreat, what was their response?
2: When I told people I was doing this, their response was almost universally, that sounds like hell. Because, you know, it's not just that you don't have any phone, which I think is really hard for anyone, including me, to disconnect for a day. You know, sometimes it's hard to disconnect for hours. But also, no TV, no books, no journaling, no listening to music, no podcast, no radio, nothing. Total silence. And not talking, which is a huge challenge for a lot of people. For me, frankly, that was part of the draw. I thought, oh, great, you know, we'll all sort of be quiet for a moment, and maybe that will be useful.
1: In your opinion, since you've done it, what are some of the positives and negatives of this type of experience?
2: I think it's a huge positive for anyone to try at least once because, you know, we all live in a routine that we know we can do, but shaking up that routine every once in a while, it can't hurt. You know, it's very hard to think of a situation like this being harmful to someone. But the benefits are that you really challenge yourself and notice the extent to which you have become possibly dependent on these things. And of course, there's the added benefit. This is a meditation retreat that maybe perhaps you'll achieve enlightenment, or if not enlightenment, maybe you'll learn to meditate, which we all know is tied to all kinds of physical and cognitive and emotional benefits.
1: Now, are there certain types of people or demographics that you saw at these retreats?
2: It's interesting. I spent a lot of time trying to figure that out, and it was a very broad spectrum of people. There was no way for me to kind of make any generalizations. It was young, it was old, it was male, female. You know, it was fairly ethnically diverse, maybe a little whiter than the, you know, U.S. population, but for that area of Massachusetts, not particularly unusual. it was really people from all walks of life, but also it's very hard to tell who anyone is when you have no signifiers, right? I mean, other than people wearing, you know, aloe workout gear and Bombas socks, like I had no way to size anyone up in terms of where they were professionally or socioeconomically. So you really don't know. Like someone in there could be a CEO and other people might be retired teachers.
0: That's Pamela Paul from The Wall Street Journal with this weekend's Nicole Murray. Coming up next on This Weekend, why every job cut is being blamed on AI.
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8: ADD Weather Watch for South Central Nebraska and North Central Kansas calls for patchy fog as well as a few spotty showers and storms possible before noon today, mainly in parts of Nebraska. Sunshine for everybody during the afternoon. Winds will be on the breezy side and highs range from the low 80s in Nebraska to some low 90s in parts of Kansas. Tonight, mostly clear and continued breezy. Lows range from the mid to upper 60s in Nebraska to the low to mid 70s in Kansas. Sunday, an abundance of sunshine. Highs range from the low 90s in Nebraska to some 100s in Kansas. And then lows in the 70s across most areas Sunday night. From the 880 Weather Center, I'm Phil Jensko. 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

0: For Gordon Dale this weekend, here's what we'll have for you this half hour. Why companies love blaming AI for layoffs. Why your kids' American dream looks different than yours. How Vegas is catering to millionaires. And the LA dads who meet every month while pushing strollers. That story in about 20 minutes. This week, Oracle announced a massive layoff of 21,000 employees and blamed the reduction largely on artificial intelligence. That's been happening a lot lately, though like AI itself, it's hard to tell what's real and what's fake in those announcements. Here to talk about it is tech analyst Rob Enderle, principal and founder of the Enderle Group. Rob, let's start with that news about Oracle. What do you make of that?
1: When you do a layoff, there are a lot of concerns that revenue is flagging, that you might have some internal problems that are being covered up. But you can just say, hey, it's AI, and folks tend to leave the companies alone. So it's become kind of the default reason for doing layoffs. It's a shame because AI isn't yet really doing people's jobs. It's assisting, but it needs a substantial amount of oversight because hallucinations are still a thing. And many deployments are still suboptimal at this moment. So we're a bit over our skis with this stuff.
0: Right. And I guess that's kind of the scary part for anyone who's working right now, as you said, is AI is not even yet doing our jobs. At some point, that is the goal for many of these companies. So if we're already laying off this many people and it's being blamed for AI, what are we looking at a couple of years from now?
1: Yeah, that's it. It's because AI is getting better, and it's getting better very quickly. And so if we get to 2030, there's a real concern that the loss of jobs would become unsustainable for any country. The just have so many people out of work that the overall drag that they're having on the economy and everybody else then becomes significant. Not to mention the poor folks that don't have jobs that can't find them. So perhaps this is a bit of an early warning of what is to come. But I think it points to why so many people are turning sour on artificial intelligence and large data centers.
0: Now, if it's not AI that is in reality to blame for these job losses, what is it? Or is it, again, just an excuse for wanting to shed payroll?
1: I think it's just wanting to shed payroll. I mean, if you look at Oracle, they've made some rather questionable financial decisions, you know, buying a television network, things that aren't in line with what the company is focused on. And so you could certainly see that there probably are other things going on over there underneath the covers that are causing them to want to reduce expenses and do so in a dramatic fashion. And sadly, employees have for a long time been kind of the flexible expense. It's easier to get rid of a person than it is to get rid of a building. And so folks are often treated as replaceable. I often wonder why people go to work for companies that seem to believe this, but they do, and then we get this kind of an outcome.
0: Speaking with tech analyst Rob Enderle, principal and founder of the Enderle Group, talking about AI increasingly being blamed for layoffs. So as AI continues to evolve, what job sectors will the next round of AI-blamed layoffs come from?
1: Well, as I say, right now, most of the layoffs are undoubtedly being caused by other things, and so it really depends on overall dynamics. We're on the cusp of a whole lot of changes. The automotive industry is on the ropes. A lot of things are going on with regard to renewable energy, particularly in the United States, that are creating issues as the administration turns away from renewable energy. So we've got entire segments that are under a lot of pressure. Oil and gas are under a great deal of pressure right now, making a ton of money, but they're under a lot of pressure to reduce prices. And so there are a lot of economic dynamics that are likely going to result in AI being blamed for a lot of things that had no real responsibility for.
0: All right. Thanks, Rob. Tech analyst Rob Enderle joining us this weekend. Coming up next, the new American dream.
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0: What is the American dream? To older generations, it meant one thing, good job, family, house, maybe a dog. To younger generations, it's starting to mean something very different. To talk about it, here's Betty Lynn Fisher, National Consumer Reporter at USA Today. Betty, what are some of these younger folks telling you?
1: Yeah, so, you know, I got an exclusive first look at a study by Simon Kucher where they were taking a look at this American dream. And as you said, you know, a lot of us grew up with this idea of the white picket fence house and the 2.5 kids and the dog and the steady job as the American dream. But younger people are realizing or understanding that that dream is maybe not the same and there may be different things that they want. I talked to a woman, Paige Frisconi, in Detroit, and she's 38 years old. And she said, you know, I loved her quote. She said, maybe the American dream isn't really the house or the job or whatever, the golden doodle. Maybe the real American dream is the freedom to decide what your life looks like.
0: Mm. So what do they say is behind this change in attitudes?
1: You know, a lot of it just has to do with the way that the younger generations are feeling pressures about whether houses are affordable or whether or not they really do want a house, or maybe they want to change that idea of what the dream is.
0: Now, overall, though, the majority of Americans still seem to believe in the traditional American dream, but I imagine that percentage is slipping.
1: Yeah. So, yes. So, you know, a lot of people, the majority of the people surveyed still believed in that traditional dream of home ownership, family, hard work, stability, and financial progress. 66% saw home ownership as central to that traditional American dream. 61% raising a family. 58% said seeing success through hard work were keys to the dream. And 56% rated financial stability as that. But, you know, there were some differences when you started looking at the younger generations. Younger generations define the American dream less consistently, the report said. So they're still, you know, connected to the idea, and they're not rejecting it, but the personal definitions are becoming less universal. They're focusing on personal freedom, independence, safety and security, and financial stability, but it might not be in the same way that baby boomers and Gen Xers looked at it.
0: Speaking with Betty Lynn Fisher, National Consumer Reporter for USA Today, her story, young people are rejecting boomers' view of the American dream. So, yeah, I mean, just at the end of the day, it's not about making the most money possible. How you spend your life and how you spend your time is really shooting to the top of the list for the younger generations.
1: Yeah, so, you know, they were saying that, you know, the study was saying that money and wealth are still important and, you know, quote, success to Americans. But there's generational differences. You know, a lot of people are considering financial wealth as the top measure of their success. But millennials and Gen Xers ranked a material possession second. While all generations ranked financial wealth as their top measure of success, baby boomers, 23% of them, and 18% of Gen Xers ranked material possessions second, while millennials and Gen Zers ranked freedom over their time as second. So, you know, Sheikha Jain, who I spoke with, who conducted this study, said many Americans are choosing quality of life over status and wealth accumulation. They're seeking personal experiences and control, like flexibility at work and home, even if it means trading in long-term savings.
0: Thanks, Betty. Betty Lynn Fisher of USA Today. Coming up next, how Sin City got super glitzy.
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0: Las Vegas was once the home of dirt cheap rooms and buffets, drawing you in the hopes that your gambling losses would far exceed what the hotels didn't make on your accommodations. Everything about that equation has changed, and here to talk about it is Rachel Ensign, economics reporter at the Wall Street Journal. Rachel, talk about the changes in Sin City.
1: Vegas has changed a lot, even just since the pandemic. We found that the city has really changed a lot in the last few years. Specifically, it's like moved really upscale. You know, before, people who were earning, you know, their households took in six figures a year, that was like a minority of visitors in Las Vegas. And now that's the overwhelming majority of visitors. So it is a town that is catering to a much more affluent visitor than it was in the past.
0: And we know that the evolution of Las Vegas began a while ago, back in the 1990s, when they started building all those mega resorts. But you cite the pandemic here as a real dividing line. Explain that.
1: Yeah. So, you know, obviously Vegas was hit super hard by the pandemic. I mean, I kind of put it in the story, like, Vegas really always reflects the U.S. economy and then some, because it's such a big travel destination for Americans, also international tourists. So financial crisis was horrible for Vegas. COVID was terrible for Vegas. And then you enter this period that we're in right now, where affluent people are spending really freely, feeling pretty good about the economy, and everyone else is just really pinched by inflation and not feeling great. So another thing that happened after the pandemic is Vegas got all these great new entertainment venues. So this venue, the Sphere, is the top grossing arena in the world now. It got an NFL stadium, which is a place that they can host a ton of big concerts. So a lot more people are coming to town for that $300 a ticket concert and then spending money on everything else from there. They're not necessarily there to gamble.
0: Speaking with Rachel Ensign, economics reporter at the Wall Street Journal, and her story: Vegas was once America's bargain vacation. Now it's a luxury destination. So this seems like it kind of mirrors the same strategy that Disney has been employing, in which you target fewer high roller types who'll spend more on high-end rooms, food, shopping, and experiences.
1: Yeah, that's a great point. That's totally right. And, you know, and I was reading through the comments on the story this morning, and that's what a lot of our commenters are saying too. And it's totally true. You know, there are a lot of businesses, whether it's travel — we have a story of automakers doing this pretty recently — where you make more money by selling more expensive things to fewer people. So that's a business model that's pretty in vogue right now, given the state of the economy and the divergence in how affluent people are spending and everyone else. And yeah, it was pretty fascinating to go to Vegas and, you know, see that live.
0: You spoke to one guy who couldn't believe he was being charged a $45 a night resort fee at the Circus Circus, not one of the glitzier properties on the Strip, right? For sure. So there's a lot of sticker shock going on for people, even people who've been coming for years, like this guy.
1: Yeah, exactly. So for that visitor, the person who kind of expects the old Vegas where everything is incredibly cheap, they're really surprised when they come. I mean, I think kind of many people see the prices and they're like, gosh, wow, this place is actually really expensive. Whether it's like, you know, the Starbucks last year, there was a $26 mini bar bottle of water that went viral. And it's a pretty big shift, because for a long time it was known for being like outrageously cheap. You know, the hotel rooms were super cheap. There were these cheap buffets. You could eat like all the food you wanted for very little money. And of course, that was all subsidized by gambling revenues. The point of that was to get you in the hotel where you would then gamble. But that's really the business model that you —
0: Now, you did find a few properties that are looking to reel in some more budget-minded visitors. What are we seeing there?
1: Yeah. So, I mean, look, at the end of the day, Vegas has an incredibly large number of hotel rooms, and not all the properties are that fancy and nice. So there are places that, you know, are a deal.
0: Thanks, Rachel. Rachel Ensign of the Wall Street Journal. Coming up next on This Weekend, where the dads gather to talk about how to dad better.
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Founder Cameron Smith says the L.A. Stroll Society is about more than making friends. It's about helping fathers navigate a version of parenthood that looks different from previous generations. Rather than a sanctuary for dads to grab beers, watch football, and get away from their kids, the kids come along in strollers while the dads share tips on what diapers are the most absorbable. The group started, like many modern communities do, with a social media post. According to People.com, last February, Cameron had just become a first-time dad, and like many new parents, his world reorganized itself overnight. His wife, Nikki, quickly found herself surrounded by support, but he wanted that same sense of community himself. After posting on TikTok and Instagram, 20 dads showed up for that first walk last October with strollers and bottles in tow. The group's WhatsApp chat has grown to more than 100 fathers swapping advice on everything from sleep regressions and picky eaters to potty training and weekend activities. The group's also helping challenge the bumbling dad stereotype that paint fathers as clueless caregivers or occasional babysitters. That's a wrap on today's show. For Nicole Murray, I'm Mike Gavin. 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

0: 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I've been surfing here since I was a kid. 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
4: The New York Mets fired manager Carlos Mendoza and then lost their seventh straight game. Philadelphia 2-1 the final. Boston beat the Yankees 6-1. Tampa Bay just a game back of the first place Yanks in the AL East now. Rays 6-1 over Arizona. The White Sox won 22-1 against Kansas City. Milwaukee won its fifth straight, beating the Cubs 6-2. The win to Jacob Mizorowski, who had a pitch clocked at 105.5 miles an hour. Minnesota blew a 7-0 lead and still won in 10 innings, 9-8 over Colorado. San Diego beat the Dodgers 7-1. Victories for Atlanta and the A's, who won 9-3 at the Angels. Angels fired general manager Perry Manassian. In the NHL draft, Toronto selected winger Gavin McKenna from Penn State, number one overall. In late-night World Cup action, Belgium won its group 5-1 over New Zealand. Iran and Egypt tied 1-1. Spain beat Uruguay 1-0.
5: The attacks continue. I'm Paul Stevens, Fox News. The U.S. military saying four targets were hit and six U.S. aircraft involved in strikes and targeting along the Iranian coast bordering the Strait of Hormuz.
6: CENTCOM says Iran's dangerous behavior undermined freedom of navigation as commerce increasingly flows through the vital international trade corridor. And that in response, U.S. aircraft struck Iranian missile and drone storage locations and coastal radar sites. And Vice President J.D. Vance wrote on X, quote, Iran signed a ceasefire agreement. We have honored it. If they have disagreements about how the MOU is being applied, they can pick up the phone, but violence will be met with violence. CENTCOM also says U.S. forces will continue to provide a safe passage coordination to support commercial vessels going through the strait.
5: And that is Fox's Christina Coleman. President Trump warning the rise of socialist Democrats, he says, is the biggest threat to the U.S.
7: The president labeled Democratic Socialist and other far-left candidates as communist in a midterm election pitch to the Faith and Freedom Coalition.
8: They're communists, they're not social Democrats. They want to completely destroy the traditional American way of life.
7: President Trump criticized Democratic Party leaders for not fighting back against progressive challengers and warned of threats to Christians and other people of faith.
8: These ruthless communists will attack all religions, but in particular Christianity. They always do.
7: Democratic Socialist of America endorsed candidates swept congressional primaries in New York City this week, defeating incumbent and more establishment Democrats. At the White House, Jared Halpern, Fox News.
5: And Bahrain accusing Iran of launching a drone attack on them Saturday. The island nation's foreign ministry did not provide details on what exactly was targeted. Iran has not taken responsibility yet for the attack. That's home to the U.S. Navy's Fifth Fleet in Bahrain. 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
5: A Minnesota man charged with operating a $250 million fraud scheme. Chris DeMeo with more.
11: 42-year-old Abdikerm Ela was taken into custody in Somalia on Thursday. Ela is one of dozens of people who were indicted in 2022 in connection with what prosecutors say was a massive scheme to scam the federal meals program. Court documents say Ela worked for an organization that claimed it helped provide meals to children during COVID, but prosecutors say just a small portion of the money went to feeding kids. The rest, they say, was laundered through shell companies and spent on property and luxury cars and travel. He faces 31 counts of conspiracy to commit fraud and several other charges. Chris DeMeo, Fox News.
5: Pete Buttigieg says he was a victim of what he calls a swatting attack. The former transportation secretary under the Biden White House was briefly separated from his four-year-old twins while Michigan State Police investigated a complaint that he posed a danger to his kids that was later found to be a false accusation. A Los Angeles federal judge has declared a mistrial in the trial of a suspect after who was charged with setting a fire that officials said eventually became the Palisades Fire.
12: Representing him says his client was used as a scapegoat and blames the city and the fire department's response for that catastrophic fire. Despite no physical evidence, accelerant, or witnesses, prosecutors said Rinderknecht should be held responsible, arguing that high winds reignited the first fire, causing the second. That was too big of a stretch for most of the jurors. Rinderknecht will remain detained until his new trial, which is already scheduled for October 19th.
5: And that is Fox's Chanley Painter. The number of dead climbing in those devastating earthquakes in Venezuela. At least now 920 people confirmed dead, more than 51,000 missing. The 7.2 and 7.5 back-to-back quakes hitting late Wednesday. I'm Paul Stevens. This is Fox News.
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13: Good Saturday morning out there, wherever that you happen to be. 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Today, going to be another mostly cloudy day today. Might see some rain out there in the area. 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
15: The 880 Weather Watch for South Central Nebraska and North Central Kansas calls for patchy fog as well as a few spotty showers and storms possible before noon today, mainly in parts of Nebraska. Sunshine for everybody during the afternoon. Winds will be on the breezy side and highs range from the low 80s in Nebraska to some low 90s in parts of Kansas. Tonight, mostly clear and continued breezy. Lows range from the mid-to-upper 60s in Nebraska to the low-to-mid 70s in Kansas. Sunday, an abundance of sunshine. Highs range from the low 90s in Nebraska to some 100s in Kansas. And then lows in the 70s across most areas Sunday night. From the 880 Weather Center, I'm Phil Jensko. 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
17: On this week's report, we get an update on some national policy issues that the Nebraska Corn Growers Association is currently following. Here to give us that update, Caitlin Taylor. She is Director of Public Policy with the Nebraska Corn Growers Association. First of all, a farm bill. We just saw a framework released by the Senate Ag Committee. What do you make of that?
18: Yes, so we were excited to see that forward momentum and progress has started taking place with the farm bill as it relates to the Senate. And although an official markup at this time has not been scheduled, we have received a discussion draft. Now, that's not exact bill text, but it is a general outline of what it may or may not include. And so we are reading that it could extend programs through 2031 as it relates to farm policy and build on those things that we saw last year through the budget reconciliation. Conversations are continuing to happen and are ongoing among both ag organizations as well as members of Congress and staff. Although there's a lot still unknown at this moment, know that we are starting to get the ball rolling and hopefully see a farm bill soon.
17: On the topic of E15, are biofuels addressed in the farm bill, or is that discussion happening separately?
18: So the discussion draft that we saw from the Senate does not include E15. Now, that doesn't mean that there's not rumors and people talking about or wishing that E15 would be in the farm bill. That's certainly still on the table. We don't rule anything out until it's passed and signed, but we are actively tracking E15 closely with the farm bill to see how that could go. Could it end up in the farm bill? Possibly. Could it end up in a separate package or standalone legislation? That's also a possibility as well. We saw it pass out of the House. Now it is waiting in the Senate. So we're excited to see what the future of that bill would look like and what that would mean for growers to increase demand.
17: The North American Trade Agreement, U.S.-Mexico-Canada Agreement. What is the update? What should corn growers know about that process?
18: Yes, well, it is up for renew this year. In fact, July 1 is the day that we are all anxiously awaiting for leaders from all three countries to gather together and decide how they are going to proceed on this agreement. We have been supportive of renewing USMCA. Canada is our top export destination for ethanol. Mexico is a top export destination for corn, and that's huge for the national corn industry, but especially here in the state of Nebraska. That's critical for our work here. And so we're supportive of getting that across the finish line. And we've done what we can to continue those advocacy efforts and look forward to hearing how those negotiations go in just a few days.
17: Caitlin Taylor is Director of Public Policy with the Nebraska Corn Growers Association. Chad Moyer reporting.
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19: First is beef. We've seen higher beef prices this year. For strawberries, we saw a price increase. That's mainly due to a devastating freeze in Florida.
20: Strawberries and pork and beans went up 12 and 14% respectively. Beef and pork about 5% higher than they were this time a year ago. The one surprising spot, potato salad was down almost 20%, and that's due to egg prices decreasing after the peak of the highly pathogenic avian influenza outbreak. Faith Parham with the American Farm Bureau Federation says the numbers are in line with national inflation.
19: This year, the basket is a bit more expensive, but it's actually holding pace with inflation. So our cost is up about 4% from last year, but the overall annual inflation rate in the United States is 4.2%. And so we're right at the inflation levels.
20: Farm Bureau's data shows 10 of their 12 items that they regularly compare year to year increased in price. I mentioned the potato salad was down about 20%. The other item that decreased was potato chips, edging slightly lower.
19: We've been holding steady the last few years when we adjust for inflation, down from some of those record highs we saw in 2022.
20: Farm Bureau says while grocery prices are up, farmers often only see a small share of every food dollar spent by consumers. This full breakdown and more at RuralRadioNetwork.com. From the Nebraska Soybean Board Studios, I'm Alex Kavika.
13: As we celebrate America's birthday, Nebraska's agricultural story continues with leaders like Mike Johans. Born in Iowa and raised on a dairy farm, Johans learned early the value of hard work and agriculture. A graduate of Creighton University and a practicing attorney in Nebraska, he carried that perspective into public service as Nebraska's governor and later as the 28th U.S. Secretary of Agriculture. Throughout his career, he focused on strengthening rural communities, expanding value-added agriculture, and supporting renewable fuels. His path reflects a lifelong connection in agriculture, from farm roots to federal leadership. The Rural Radio Network, proud to celebrate 250 years of America.
16: Soybeans are offering a safer alternative for firefighters across the country. Good morning, I'm Maddie Weber with the Rural Radio Network. At the Kearney Volunteer Fire Department this week, firefighters got a first-hand look at new soybean-based firefighting foam. Soy foam is produced by Cross Plains Solutions using soy meal from the soybean crushing process. Greg Grieving, a farmer from Chapman, Nebraska, and a member of the United Soybean Board, said this soy firefighting foam is cleaner for the environment and safer for firefighters.
21: The foam that's being used right now has a chemical in it called PFAS, or forever chemical. It never biodegrades or anything, and it's very, very dangerous to firefighters that use it and even people that come in contact it.
16: Exposure to these forever chemicals has been linked to several adverse health effects, including certain cancers, reproductive risks, and changes in cholesterol levels. For firefighters, this chemical exposure is a contributing factor to the health risks they face. In fact, firefighters face a 14% higher risk of dying from cancer than the general U.S. population. This foam is designed to be a direct replacement for these chemical-based foams, working with standard firefighting equipment already in the fire stations. This soy foam project was supported by U.S. Soybean Checkoff Investments, which Greg says is just one way the checkoff is working to expand demand.
21: New uses are very important for the soybean farmer because of the checkoff that they pay, and that goes to the United Soybean Board and also the Nebraska Soybean Board. And we're always looking for something to move the pile because we have a big pile of soybeans.
16: The Nebraska Soybean Board said they are proud to support innovations that create new opportunities for soybean farmers while helping address real-world challenges. 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
23: From Wood Lake to Wood River, Ainsworth to Auburn, if it's happening outdoors, hey, we're going to talk about it right here on Outdoor Nebraska. Hello, everybody. I'm Hershey with your Nebraska Game and Parks, and I get to serve as your guide on our adventures into Nebraska's great outdoors. And I just want to welcome you in and say a happy 4th of July. The big Independence Weekend is upon us. It's the 250th. Shucks, folks, I still have a quarter from the bicentennial with the little drummer on the backside. We'll see. This is a big one, though. and I know a lot of folks have been building up to this weekend, so hopefully you're out there enjoying it with some friends and family and having a good time and being safe as well. So today, we're gonna do a little celebrating of our own. We're going to head to Nebraska's biggest lake to get the lowdown on what's taking place out there right now, and we're going to talk with one of our busy conservation officers to get a kind of a weekend update and some tips and ideas to see what they're out and about doing as well. So a few things we got to hit on here real quick. There's a few of us that will have that extended weekend thanks to the 4th of July being on a Saturday, so we might sneak out a little early on Friday if we haven't already. But there's quite a few of our Game of Parks staff out there working within our state parks and making sure things are being safe. A conservation officer, some of our admin staff is going to be out and about as well. One thing I want everyone to check on, there are a few state recreation areas where fireworks may be allowed, very designated areas. You can find those spots on our website, outdoornebraska.gov. But keep in mind that local fire bans on fireworks and all that stuff precedes our spots. So you might want to check in on that and give a park a call to see if they're able to allow those or not. But in the back half of the show, we're gonna catch up with a conservation officer to see what they're up to as they celebrate 125 years of being here in Nebraska. But first, we head to the white sand beaches of Big Mac, or as some people call it by its formal name, Lake McConaughey. And we're going to do that with our own Tyler Francisco, who happens to be the Southwest Regional Park Supervisor. How are you doing today, Tyler?
0: Doing great. Thanks for having me, guys.
23: Well, appreciate it, and happy 4th of July and all that to you and your crew out there. Now, I'm not alone, Tyler. When I think of 4th of July and that big weekend, wherever it falls, Lake McConaughey is right at the top of the list for one of my go-to spots. What is the big draw of the big water out there during the Independence weekend from year to year?
0: Tell you what, it's just a beautiful place to be. It's kind of like being at the beach right next to the ocean there. We've just got miles of sand, so you get all sorts of sand in your toes. Water is warming up out there. We're getting into the 70-degree range, so it's just a fantastic time to be out there on the sand, on the water, on the boat, fishing, just having a great time. So it's a big draw for a lot of areas that don't have this size of water, and just plenty of area to go out and camp and have fun with family and friends.
23: I never thought about that, but that rings true. It's kind of like being on Nebraska's biggest, you know, shoreline, almost like at the, like you said, at the ocean. And us Nebraskans and our neighbors love that opportunity as it warms up to be near water. That's the truth. Before we go much further, though, I know, you know, we're still in drought, even despite some of the rain we've caught statewide. Pretty low water conditions out there. You know, what impacts does that have at Lake McConaughey?
0: Yeah, so right now, as the water goes down, we just have more beach area. So we continue to have beach camping and whatnot, but as the water goes down, currently we have 17,000 just over surface acres of water still available. So as people get information going out there of, you know, the water conditions are getting low, just so everyone knows, there's still plenty of recreation opportunities on the lake for people to get out there and boats, whether you're fishing, tubing, splashing around, playing, jet skiing. We still have plenty of room to spread out and enjoy. And then so with the boat ramps, with that, we still have two active boat ramps, so Martin Bay and Divers Bay. We clean those off weekly to keep the sand as at bay as much as we can. And then we have a contractor coming out to kind of help us clean some of that work so that everyone has a good access going into the fourth weekend.
23: And that's pretty interesting. One, yeah, big water, so there's water around. But, yeah, that sand is always shifting, always moving. The wind direction kind of piles it where it wants to, and an ongoing battle all the way through. So give us the lowdown here, Tyler, because I know as we enter the Independence weekend and might have already started celebrating in some areas, what should we know before we head to the Big Mac?
0: Yeah, the biggest thing to know is if you're coming out, spend some time with us, whether you're camping or day using, that you've getting all the permits. You can get a lot of those ahead of time. So if you need a vehicle permit for day use, you can certainly get that ahead of time before you come out, whether that's online or stop at one of our booths. And then need reservations coming into Lake McConaughey or Lake Ogallala. And those can be done online or over the phone. So if you can reserve at reserveamerica.com or give us a call at 308-284-8800. Some of the other things to note, we don't allow any fireworks or alcohol at Lake McConaughey or Lake Ogallala, so make sure you leave those items at home.
23: There you go. There you go, folks. Lots of fun things going down there. Good spot to get your friends and family out for some big-time water fun to celebrate the Independence Weekend and all that. So check our website, outdoornebraska.gov, and as Tyler said, see if you need some reservations to get that knocked out. Vehicle permit can be bought online. Well, I appreciate it, Tyler. I know it's a busy weekend for you. In fact, it never slows down for you out there in greater Nebraska, so I appreciate your time today.
0: Yeah, thank you guys so much.
23: All right, folks, a conversation with a conservation officer when Outdoor Nebraska continues.

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2: Welcome back, everyone, to Outdoor Nebraska. I'm Hershey. This may be the biggest celebration of our independence yet. To help make sure everything goes smoothly, the men and women of our law enforcement division will be out this weekend in force. To see what all is on their plate, we meet up with Officer Stacy Luton. How are you doing today, Stacy?
3: I'm doing well. Thanks for having me, guys.
2: Well, I appreciate it. Oh, I should tell people, you're more than just an officer. You're an assistant law enforcement division administrator, and your rank is?
3: Major.
2: Major. Ding, ding, ding. That is correct. That is correct. So he's been doing a lot of times. You've spent a lot of 4th of Julys and holiday weekends across the state of Nebraska. How long have you been a conservation officer now?
3: 28 years.
2: Wow. So you've got some experience with this, to say the least.
3: Yes. My first 20 years was in the field, working around the Lincoln, Omaha area, and then I would travel out in western Nebraska on big weekends as well, and did a couple different tours all across the state. It seems about every other year I'd go someplace to help out.
2: 4th of July can be a big weekend, depending especially on where the day itself falls. This year it's on Saturday, so a few of us snuck out early on Friday, or will be. I gotta assume that it's a pretty busy time on our bodies of water in particular. Is that the case?
3: It is, and a lot of that's weather dependent. Typically, the 4th of July weekend is a big boating weekend, people getting out and enjoying the hot weather and what's all going on out there. So, it can be a busy time of year, both camping and boating.
2: Give us an idea. What are the officers, what are they going to be focusing in? What's it like for a conservation officer during a holiday weekend like we're having now?
3: This week will be our Operation Dry Water Week through the Coast Guard, and we are focused on boating under the influence and safe boating operations throughout the entire state of Nebraska on all of our water bodies. That will be our main focus, as well as our camping and fishing and outdoor recreation activities around our park areas and state-owned and controlled areas.
2: Which, thank goodness, our folks in uniform are out there on our areas, law enforcement division, our conservation officers from Game and Parks, also help from counties and cities and all that. A pretty busy weekend, to say the least, and I got to assume the 250th is only going to make it a little bit bigger. So one of the things that I always like to remind people about, Stacy, is that conservation officers, sometimes lovingly called game wardens, you guys go by many nicknames and all that, but you guys are credentialed statewide, right?
3: Yes, that's correct. We have the same powers as sheriffs and state patrolmen, police officers throughout the state. We have arrest powers, just like any other law enforcement officer in the state of Nebraska, and our jurisdiction or venue is statewide. You're exactly correct, and we deal with and work with a lot of our outside agencies to ensure safety in and around our park areas.
2: Thank goodness for that, because I know that for the agency, these conservation officers are sometimes the face of our Nebraska Game and Parks because of where they live and where they recreate and are seen patrolling, as well as sometimes they might be the closest law enforcement for any type of situation out there on the landscape, which is thank goodness we've got them out there. Now, You know, you talked about water and water safety and things of that nature. Let's give some folks some reminders, because maybe they haven't really gotten the boat out a whole bunch until this this big holiday weekend. What are some of the things that officers look at or maybe see as commonly forgotten items or things they need to boaters need to keep track of?
3: Well, the biggest thing is having enough life jackets for everybody on board, having our safety equipment that's required. Boat registrations are generally a topic as well. You see some without registered boats. Doesn't necessarily fall into the safety realm of things, but it's always an important reminder to make sure that boat's registered and ready to go. And a Type 4 throwable is required on the vessel, as well as an oar and a whistle. And so, yeah, those are the main things that we're looking for on the boats when we do checks. And then also the big one is, negligent operation. And it's really a lot of common sense out there. You know, rules of the water are similar to rules of the road. And with all those boats on the water, the operators need to beware not to consume alcohol and make sure they're keeping track of what's going on with all those vessels out there on the water moving around. It's easy to get crossed up, and so it's good for them to just be aware out on the water of what's going on around them.
2: There you go. Busy time weekend for all of us folks. Just take a breath and realize everyone's out there to have a good time, and just like we are. So give yourself a little extra time at the boat ramp, at the beach, at getting the campsite ready, or getting out there for some day use. Well, thank you a whole bunch, Stacy, for doing what you're doing. I know you probably can't tell me where you're going to be, because you kind of appear in a lot of different spots, but I assume you'll be out much of this holiday weekend.
3: Yeah, absolutely. I want to come out and support our law enforcement staff as well as our park staff and all others that work at the Game and Parks. We've got a real great agency here, and I enjoy working with everybody and ensuring that our public have a nice, safe weekend.
2: There you go. Well, I appreciate it, you and all of the crew, and like you said, the folks making this happen. Well, happy 4th of July, Stacy, and appreciate you being there.
3: You bet. Thank you, and to you guys.
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9: For Caribbean News, I'm Hayden Gary. Retrain Days kicks off this weekend with 4 days of fun activities for all ages, including 2 nights of the 76th Bertrand Rodeo on Monday, June 29th and Tuesday, June 30th. Kylie Wilkin is one of the rodeo organizers and gives details on this year's rodeo.
10: Both Monday and Tuesday, we will kick off at 7:30. We'll have kids' events followed by the rodeo starting at 8. We'll have a full lineup. Our entries have been coming in, performances are filled, and we will have slack. We also will have visiting rodeo queens from the area. Monty Williams is our announcer, and Terry Thunder Tinney will be our rodeo clown providing the entertainment. And then Phillips Rodeo Company is out of Elwood, and they will be providing our rodeo stock.
9: Both nights start at 7:30 p.m. with a kids' boot race and calf scramble, and the rodeo starting at 8 p.m. Advance tickets can be purchased at Bertrand businesses through Sunday. Kids age 6 through 12 are $4. Adult tickets are $8. Tickets at the gate will be $5 for kids and $10 for adults. Governor Jim Pillen announced Wednesday the launching of a property tax hotline. It is Pillen's hope that the state taxpayers will use it to report high property tax values and rising tax bills.
11: 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We need thousands and thousands of Nebraskans to do that, and then our legislators are not going to be able to say no. They're not going to be able to cling to their ideologies. They're going to fix the problem.
9: State officials say Nebraska has invested nearly $1.7 billion in property tax reductions through the state-funded tax credits, homestead exemptions, and funding for community colleges. The governor's office also cited budget limits on local governments, but claimed lobbyists created loopholes that keep spending and taxes high. Under the new strategy, Nebraskans who have seen large increases in property valuations or taxes are encouraged to reach out. Call the governor's property tax hotline at 402-471-9554 or visit propertytaxhotline.nebraska.gov. One person was arrested Thursday in Columbus as part of the Immigration and Customs Enforcement action. On Thursday morning, the Columbus Police Department Facebook page posted

0: one person was detained. The person detained was a convicted sex offender who had been previously deported. No other information was released by Columbus Police or by ICE. For KRVN News, I'm Hayden Gary.
1: Fox News, I'm Daria Albinger. A gubernatorial candidate in a major midterm state says President Trump's border protection policies are working.
2: An open border is not a border. A nation without borders is not, in some sense, a nation at all. And I look at not just the southern border policies, but the other policies that even left-wing cities have imposed.
1: Republican Vivek Ramaswamy of Ohio on Fox's Hannity program. Questions over the term separation of church and state.
3: What our commission report focuses on is that America can fight back and say, no, you're not going to accuse me. You're not going to allege that I'm breaking the Constitution when it's not in the Constitution.
1: And Texas Lieutenant Governor Dan Patrick, he's a member of the President's Religious Liberty Commission, which released its report this week. 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
7: The ADD Weather Watch for South Central Nebraska and North Central Kansas calls for patchy fog as well as a few spotty showers and storms possible before noon today, mainly in parts of Nebraska. Sunshine for everybody during the afternoon. Winds will be on the breezy side and highs range from the low 80s in Nebraska to some low 90s in parts of Kansas. Tonight, mostly clear and continued breezy. Lows range from the mid to upper 60s in Nebraska to the low to mid 70s in Kansas. Sunday, an abundance of sunshine. Highs range from the low 90s in Nebraska to some 100s in Kansas. And then lows in the 70s across most areas Sunday night. From the 880 Weather Center, I'm Phil Jensko. 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
8: August 28th of 1963 marked a profound change for the civil rights movement. That day, Martin Luther King Jr. delivered

0: His I Have a Dream speech from the steps of the Lincoln Memorial to over 250,000 people. Calling for an immediate end to segregation, his televised speech reached millions of people worldwide, unifying the fight for equal rights. His speech highlighted the unfulfilled promise of equality, the urgent need for nonviolent change, and the vision for racial harmony and justice. Martin Luther King's speech is as important today as it was in 1963.
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3: Hello, next Tuesday, June 30th, will be a special breeding cattle auction here at the Atkinson Livestock Market. Going to get started on the weigh-ups at 9 a.m., Beyond the Bread Cows at noon. Todd Betcher with 350 to 400 head of black white face first calf heifers. 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Gary Mitchell with a complete dispersion of 33 black running age fall cows, bred Angus, calve August 27th. Lauren Ammon, 18 black white face, first and second calvers, bred Angus, calve August 15th for 60 days. 120 black pregged open heifers from Todd Betcher, weighing 9.5 to 1050, plus several more bred cows and pairs. 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Give us a call at the Old Reliable if you have any cattle you'd like to consign, 402-925-5141. Thank you.
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6: Families celebrating the 4th of July holiday with a cookout will pay slightly higher prices at the grocery store this year. Faith Parham, an economist with the American Farm Bureau Federation, said the Bureau's annual cookout survey cost reflects the overall rate of inflation.
7: American Farm Bureau has been surveying volunteer shoppers on the cost of a cookout survey since 2016. For this year, a cost for 10 guests will be $73.82, or about $7.38 per person.
6: Parham said this is an increase, but it's important to remember the economic context of the basket.
7: This year, the basket is a bit more expensive, but it's actually holding pace with inflation. So our cost is up about 4% from last year, but the overall annual inflation rate in the United States is 4.2%. And so we're right at the inflation levels. We've been holding steady the last few years when we adjust for inflation, down for some of those record highs we saw in 2022.
6: Parham said most of the items saw an increase this year.
7: The first is beef. We see higher beef prices this year. For strawberries, we saw a price increase. That's mainly due to a devastating freeze in Florida. We have two items decreasing, potato salad and chips. That's mainly due to the decrease in potato prices. But for potato salad, it's largely being driven by the decrease in egg prices.
6: You can learn more at fb.org/news. Chad Smith, Washington.
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10: I can't help but think all the events planned for America's 250th birthday have been overshadowed by World Cup visitors reminding us just how fortunate we are to live in the United States. Through their eyes, our everyday lives suddenly seem extraordinary. Giant gas stations, endless grocery store choices, free chips and salsa, and yes, air conditioning have been sources of amazement to our visitors. One of the few benefits of social media has been watching them discover things we take for granted. Apparently, ranch dressing has become an international sensation, and the rest of the world is finally learning ice and drinks isn't such a bad idea. More importantly, these encounters have shown that while cultures may differ, people really have much more in common than not. A good meal and good company are appreciated no matter where you're from. And for those of us at home, this cultural exchange hasn't required passports, security lines, or any travel anxiety. Instead, it's given us a chance to rediscover America through the wonder of others. I can't think of a better way to celebrate our nation's birthday.
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14: Honoring the past and celebrating the future will be happening at the Sumner Annual 4th of July Celebration. 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
2: Nebraska Game and Parks will have increased enforcement on the water over the 4th of July weekend to ensure boaters are not operating while intoxicated. The increased enforcement is part of Operation Dry Water, a national heightened awareness and enforcement campaign focused on reducing the number of alcohol and drug-related incidents and deaths. It is unlawful in Nebraska to operate a motorboat with a blood alcohol level content of 0.08% or greater. Doing so constitutes boating under the influence, or BUI, which carries penalties such as vessel impoundment, fines, jail time, and loss of boating privileges. During last year's 4th of July holiday, the nationwide effort resulted in 501 BUI arrests and over 35,000 citations and warnings for safety violations. In addition, Game and Parks reminds boaters to have all required boating safety equipment on your vessels, including life jackets, a fire extinguisher, horn, and a bailing bucket. Those born in 1986 or afterwards must also complete a boater safety course, which can be taken at outdoornebraska.gov. One person was arrested Thursday in Columbus as part of the Immigration and Customs Enforcement action. On Thursday morning, the Columbus Police Department Facebook page posted that CPD was aware of the presence of ICE in the community. ICE's presence in the town was to contact subjects who had failed to comply with previously issued deportation orders. Later in the afternoon, another post announced that ICE actions were complete and one person was detained. The person detained was a convicted sex offender who had been previously deported. No other information was released by Columbus Police or by ICE. For KRVN News, I'm Hayden Gary.
3: A new pickup, four-wheeler, or a grill could be yours thanks to Heartland Chevrolet. 880 KRVN, Lexington, Nebraska.
4: The attacks continue. I'm Paul Stevens, Fox News. The U.S. military saying four targets were hit and six U.S. aircraft involved in strikes and targeting along the Iranian coast bordering the Strait of Hormuz.
5: CENTCOM says Iran's dangerous behavior undermined freedom of navigation as commerce increasingly flows through the vital international trade corridor. And that in response, U.S. aircraft struck Iranian missile and drone storage locations and coastal radar sites. And Vice President J.D. Vance wrote on X, quote, Iran signed a ceasefire agreement. We have honored it. If they have disagreements about how the MOU is being applied, they can pick up the phone, but violence will be met with violence. CENTCOM also says U.S. forces will continue to provide a safe passage coordination to support commercial vessels going through the strait.
4: And that is Fox's Christina Coleman. President Trump warning the rise of socialist Democrats, he says, is the biggest threat to the U.S.
6: The president labeled Democratic Socialist and other far-left candidates as communist in a midterm election pitch to the Faith and Freedom Coalition.
7: They're communists. They're not social Democrats. They want to completely destroy the traditional American way of life.
6: President Trump criticized Democratic Party leaders for not fighting back against progressive challengers and warned of threats to Christians and other people of faith.
7: These ruthless communists will attack all religions, but in particular Christianity. They always do.
6: Democratic Socialist of America endorsed candidates swept congressional primaries in New York City this week, defeating incumbent and more establishment Democrats. At the White House, Jared Halpern, Fox News.
4: And Bahrain accusing Iran of launching a drone attack on them Saturday. The island nation's foreign ministry did not provide details on what exactly was targeted. Iran has not taken responsibility yet for the attack that's home to the U.S. Navy's Fifth Fleet in Bahrain. 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
4: A Minnesota man charged with operating a $250 million fraud scheme. Chris DeMeo with more.
10: 42-year-old Abdikerm Ela was taken into custody in Somalia on Thursday. Ela is one of dozens of people who were indicted in 2022 in connection with what prosecutors say was a massive scheme to scam the federal meals program. Court documents say Ela worked for an organization that claimed it helped provide meals to children during COVID, but prosecutors say just a small portion of the money went to feeding kids. The rest, they say, was laundered through shell companies and spent on property and luxury cars and travel. He faces 31 counts of conspiracy to commit fraud and several other charges. Chris DeMeo, Fox News.
4: Pete Buttigieg says he was a victim of what he calls a swatting attack. The former transportation secretary under the Biden White House was briefly separated from his four-year-old twins while Michigan State Police investigated a complaint that he posed a danger to his kids that was later found to be a false accusation. A Los Angeles federal judge has declared a mistrial in the trial of a suspect after who was charged with setting a fire that officials said eventually became the Palisades Fire.
11: The attorney representing him says his client was used as a scapegoat and blames the city and the fire department's response for that catastrophic fire. Despite no physical evidence, accelerant, or witnesses, prosecutors said Rinderknecht should be held responsible, arguing that high winds reignited the first fire, causing the second. That was too big of a stretch for most of the jurors. Rinderknecht will remain detained until his new trial, which is already scheduled for October 19th.
4: And that is Fox's Chan Lee Painter. The number of dead climbing in those devastating earthquakes in Venezuela. At least now 920 people confirmed dead, more than 51,000 missing. The 7.2 and 7.5 back-to-back quakes hitting late Wednesday. I'm Paul Stevens. This is Fox News.
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15: The 880 Weather Watch for South Central Nebraska and North Central Kansas calls for patchy fog as well as a few spotty showers and storms possible before noon today, mainly in parts of Nebraska. Sunshine for everybody during the afternoon. Winds will be on the breezy side and highs range from the low 80s in Nebraska to some low 90s in parts of Kansas. Tonight, mostly clear and continued breezy. Lows range from the mid to upper 60s in Nebraska to the low to mid 70s in Kansas. Sunday, an abundance of sunshine. Highs range from the low 90s in Nebraska to some 100s in Kansas. And then lows in the 70s across most areas Sunday night. From the 880 Weather Center, I'm Phil Jensko. 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
17: 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And it features Jeff Peterson of Heartland Farm Partners in Lincoln. We have a couple of big reports next week. An acreage report and a quarterly stocks report, I believe. We'll talk about that in a moment. First of all, I just want to get your take on this heat dome that they're talking about here in the middle part of America. It looks like it's especially going to affect the eastern Corn Belt. I read a comment. It made me smile. Somebody said, this is exactly what the crop in that area needs. What's your take on the weather and how it might affect corn and soybeans, Jeff?
18: Well, you're exactly right. The market's very focused on that. It does look like we're going to see a ridge, and you know that's going to set up. And you're right. It's more centered over the eastern Corn Belt. If we look at the 6 to 10 and the 8 to 14 day forecast, it shows up in both of those. One thing that we did notice overnight a little bit on from yesterday's run on both of those would have been on the 6 to 10 day. You know, it covers a little bit more of the Corn Belt on the above normal temp side. One of the items we were watching closely on the 8 to 14, the above normal temp did reach out and expanded and covered more of the Corn Belt compared to the previous run. But then there was also some below normal precip showing up across Wisconsin, about 70% of Illinois, Indiana, and Ohio. As we dig a little deeper into the numbers and we look at, okay, so what's this heat going to be like across the whole Corn Belt? It looks like the temperatures on the corn area would be about 4.1 degrees above average. And that's going to be, that's a weighted average, and each of the different areas are weighted according to what their production is. On the soybean side, it'll be about 4.1 degrees, exactly the same above average. And that's using the European ensemble for days 1 through 7. Now, if we look at the 8 to 14, it is a little bit warmer. On the corn areas, about 5.6 degrees above normal, and on the soybeans, about 5.3. Now, what that means in practical temps, you're going to see areas in there that's going to be above 90. There could even be some temperatures up in 97, even approaching 100 degrees in some areas. And what that's going to do is that's going to help some of the areas that have, you know, received too much moisture. We know there's going to be some areas that's going to be hurting. If you take the very northeast corner of Nebraska, northwest Iowa, even across north central Iowa, southwest Minnesota, eastern part of South Dakota, those areas will be okay for just a little bit, but then they're going to start going backwards, especially considering as we look at the precip side on the corn side, you know, over the next 7 days, you're using the European model would say corn areas are going to get about 93% of normal. And then in the 8 to 14, a little bit drier yet, about 84% of normal. So, you know, we're going to have to watch that very closely. The key thing the market's going to watch, it's not too concerned about that at this time yet, but if it would stick around too long, it would be. Now, the other thing on the weather side that we want to couple that with is that you probably have seen the reports coming out of Europe, extremely hot conditions in Europe, and in particular, we're watching France as it relates to, you know, the wheat and the corn crops. One thing we did see coming out of France is that they're good to excellent rating on the corn side did pull back about 9 percentage points on the good to excellent. So those temps are having an impact. The reason we're watching that area, if you look at overall, that area produces, you know, about 56 million bushels of metric or 56 million metric tons of corn. So if you did have a pullback, say 10%, you know, that's going to be about 200 million bushels. And the significance of that is that if they wouldn't produce at a portion of that, they'd have to step out in the world market and pick up some additional bushels. So what it does look like on the European heat, does look like next week they're going to get some, you know, cooling down effects. So those are a few things from weather side we want to watch.
17: Okay, now I mentioned those reports. We have a quarterly grain stocks and an acreage report, planted acreage report, on Tuesday next week. What are the keys to those reports, Jeff?
18: Yeah, a couple things we're watching, and this comes out of the Reuters survey. On the corn side, the average trade is looking for really right at about 90, 95 million acres on corn. That would be down from 95.34 million acres in the March report. On the soybean side, 85.37 million acres of soybeans. That would be up from the 84.7 million acres that was coming out of the March report. And then over on the quarterly grain stocks on the corn side, trade's looking for about 5.4 billion bushels on the corn side, on the bean side, about a billion bushels. A couple areas, you know, the market's going to watch that extremely close. I don't think we're going to see a surprise on the acres. There are still a few individuals out there that think that there could be a few more corn acres just because of the fact that we did have a chance to get this crop planted in pretty good conditions. And many areas, the guys may have thought, you know what, we going to plant a little bit more corn because we feel like we can get a better yield on that. But we're going to have to watch those numbers close.
17: Okay. Beyond the report, anything else you're going to kind of keep an eye on?
18: Yeah, beyond the report, we're going to watch really closely. What does that U.S. weather do? We're also going to keep a very close eye on what's going on with crude oil prices as a result of the U.S. and Iran negotiations and that ongoing war.
17: If folks want to reach out, talk to about what's going on in the markets and then really how it impacts our local marketing plan, Jeff, how can they get a hold of you?
18: You bet. Give me a call at 402-366-4694. Check us out on the web at heartlandfarmpartners.com or follow me on X, formerly Twitter, at JeffPeterson01.
17: Thank you so much, Jeff Peterson, Heartland Farm Partners in Lincoln. 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
16: Jonathan 27 GIEC. In route, two on board.
19: When the fire call comes in most Nebraska communities, that means volunteers leave work, family, and sleep behind to serve their community.
16: 10-4.
19: I'm Steve White with part one of a special report, Holding the Line.
20: Here in Nebraska, the vast majority of fire departments and firefighters as well are volunteers. So, I mean, they're a vital part of our system. We couldn't do it without them.
19: Corey Schmidt is chief of the Grand Island Fire Department, one of the few paid departments in the state. Alliance Fire Chief Troy Shoemaker has a small core of paid professionals.
21: And then they're supplemented by our volunteer. I mean, we truly couldn't provide the service for the community of Alliance or Box Butte County or our rural fire protection district if it wasn't for the volunteers. They're truly the labor force for us.
19: That means the first people on a scene might be a crop consultant, a small business owner, rancher, or banker. People whose day jobs have nothing to do with fire until suddenly it does.
22: Probably the best part of it is the community, you know, serving your community, being there when somebody needs help.
19: Bill Gross Nicholas is chief in Oxford. He says service still means something in small towns, where fire departments may be one of the last institutions that residents still see as distinctly their own.
22: A lot of these towns, you know, they've lost their high schools, they've lost their hospitals, they've lost all their things that used to have your name on the side of them. The one thing they still have is a fire department that has your town's name on it.
19: Holding the Line, a look at volunteer fire service across Nebraska. Reporting on the Rural Radio Network, I'm Steve White.
23: The Nebraska Rural Radio Association honored Edgar Hicks with the 2026 Service to Agriculture Award. Born in Louisiana, Edgar made a career in commodity trading and grain merchandising. But friends say what made Edgar special was how he used these experiences to directly serve producers. Edgar believed agriculture worked best when people had strong relationships and a sense of shared purpose. He invested in young people and underserved communities throughout Kansas and Nebraska, including his work in founding the Kansas Black Farmers Association. Rancher and friend Kevin Cooksley said Edgar's investment in youth, dedication to producers, and commitment to building stronger communities was what set him apart.
0: I think it's extremely fitting that he be recognized for service to agriculture because that's exactly what he represented, what he did. There's just been nobody quite like him in my lifetime anyway.
23: The Nebraska Rural Radio Association is honored to recognize the late Edgar Hicks for his service to agriculture.
1: Don is on fire. Grass fire.
19: Volunteer fire departments have always depended on people willing to step up.
5: Donovan 26, GIC.
19: But many fire chiefs say the biggest challenge today is not the fire danger, it's manpower. Tim Nicholson of Curtis says his department took a fresh look at one of those barriers, finding their age limits didn't make sense in a town that benefits from hundreds of students who attend the Nebraska College of Technical Agriculture.
7: We actually were revisiting our bylaws and constitution because we restricted it to 21. We actually went through to get more members, lowered it to 18 because we have the college, and we had some ranch kids that had experience with burn groups, with Sandhills burn group, but they weren't old enough so they couldn't join. So we actually were looking at our bylaws to reduce that as a restrictive member to 18 to fill our positions.
19: And Nicholson says after this year's historic fires, some people who had been on the fence about joining made up their minds.
7: And we gained 7 members out of it. So we're about full.
19: In Alliance, Fire Chief Troy Shoemaker says the conversation is broader than age requirements alone. His department is already casting a wider net and may need to think even more creatively.
21: You got to stop and look at what your demographic is. Where can you pull from? How our fire department does it is if you live within the city of Alliance or you live within the Alliance Rural Fire Protection District, which, by the way, is 865 square miles, you can become a member of the fire department. So we've opened that distance up a little bit.
19: Departments say adapting does not necessarily mean lowering standards. Philip Schroeder of Miller says in some cases, expectations have actually gone up.
24: We're always evolving, and somebody said, you don't evolve, you're dying, you know, things like that. And so we try to modernize.
19: I'm Steve White.
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0: For KRVN Sports, I'm Christian Schwartz. Well, Nebraska Athletics announced its Hall of Fame class on Thursday morning, and one football representative made the cut. Offensive lineman Dean Steinkuhler was announced as part of the class. Steinkuhler had a successful and decorated career in Lincoln, playing from 1979 to 1983. He won both the Outland Trophy and the Lombardi Trophy in 1983, becoming just the sixth player to do so. He also had the iconic fumble rooski against the Miami Hurricanes in the 1984 Orange Bowl. He picked up the intentional fumble and ran 19 yards for the touchdown. He says he never thought that play would happen.
1: We have to go back to when we were practicing prior to the bowl game back at home, and we ran it once just to run the play. And I didn't ever think we were ever going to run it in the game. So when the play come in, I was a little shocked. And fortunately for me, it worked out good because they had everybody else doing what they're supposed to do. And it gave us a little momentum, a little kick in the rear, and that's what we needed at the time.
0: His number 71 is retired by the Huskers, and he went on to play in the NFL for 8 seasons with the Houston Oilers. Well, one of the key parts of the best season in Nebraska basketball history will now get a shot at the NBA. Former Husker post Rink Mast has signed an Exhibit 10 contract with the Indiana Pacers. The Netherlands native spent 3 years with the Big Red, playing in 2 seasons and played a huge role in helping the Huskers secure 2 of what became 3 consecutive 20-win seasons for the first time in program history. The 6'9" senior forward, who was also a member of the Dutch national team, transferred in 2023 after spending 3 years at Bradley. He averaged 13 points, 6 rebounds, and 3 assists per game in 34 games this season, while leading the Cornhuskers to their best year in program history. Also getting an NBA shot is former Husker guard Sam Hoiberg, who signed with the Phoenix Suns this week. The 6-foot guard made the Big Ten All-Defensive Team this past season and was an All-Big Ten Honorable Mention selection, helping the Huskers to the Sweet 16 for the first time in school history. The former walk-on started 35 games and scored 9 points, 5.3 rebounds, and 2 steals per game. He also had one of the best assist-to-turnover margins in the country. For more sports stories, head on over to our website, krvn.com. That was a check of your sports. I'm Christian Schwartz.
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4: It is time for this week's Pork Industry Report, brought to you by the Nebraska Pork Producers Association. I'm Chad Moyer. On today's program, a little discussion about some national priorities with the National Pork Producers Council. Maria Ziba is Vice President of Government Affairs with NPPC, and all of agriculture has been talking about the renewal of the U.S.-Mexico-Canada agreement. Maria has been around those conversations that has taken place so far.
5: We get to Mexico City, and essentially the negotiators from USTR and their counterparts from Mexico, they sit down and review text. In the meantime, I am meeting with Mexican government officials, U.S. government officials. At the end of the day, we get to talk about what it is that they negotiated that day and where the U.S. position is and where the response was from Mexico. And many times we get to review through the text and really provide feedback on the day that the negotiations are happening. And that's a real big privilege for our industry to be able to do that and to ask questions and to gauge what the priorities are.
6: Now, you said it's USMCA has been good for pork historically. Yeah. Help us understand what is at risk here or why put all the effort into a review round for USMCA?
5: Yeah, there's other parts of the U.S. sector that do have tweaks that they want to make to the agreement. Agriculture as a whole, we've done really well. And for us, we see that we would want very minimal changes, if none, on the agricultural sections, mainly because we have a very complementary system between the three countries. What's at risk for us is essentially we export $3.5 billion to both Canada and Mexico out of our 8.6. So we need to make sure that this agreement sees minimal changes on the agricultural side of things, because there's a lot at stake, not only for our exports, but the collaboration that we have with the two other countries on animal health issues. And beyond that, the jobs that are supported in the United States because of U.S. pork exports, it's well over 100,000. So we are we're eager to have certainty and ensure that the administration understands the importance of this agreement to us.
6: I'll ask you another trade session. This was discussion about agreements with Indonesia, Taiwan, Malaysia. Are those new discussions, or are those reviews of existing, or what's going on with those trade agreements with those countries?
5: We have been talking to those countries and Taiwan for over a decade. The issues in Taiwan have preceded me, and I've been here for over 12 years. And what essentially those agreements have is that they are setting up the rules for trade between those countries. We do not have free trade agreements with them. This is just a way of almost updating a contract and seeing, that's probably the easiest way I can describe it. You have a contract and you want to update the terms of it. Mm-hmm. And you want to say, hey, these things didn't work out so much. Let's change these. And so that's what's been agreed to by both parties. And the text of the agreements is great. It really aims to tear down a lot of those technical barriers to trade that we see, and the problems that we have overall usually are not on the tariffs. We can be competitive, but what we can't be competitive on is these technical issues that arise and that markets use to really limit our imports, and that's what these agreements really aim to address.
6: Maybe one other thing before I let you go, and that would be just the MAHA discussions, dietary guidelines. Does that continue to be a priority area for NPPC?
5: Yeah, well, we're really happy with the dietary guidelines and what we achieved in the dietary guidelines, with having protein being at the top of the pyramid. The conversations with MAHA certainly do continue as we are eagerly awaiting for a definition of ultra-processed foods and what that'll look like. And there's a few other areas, but certainly our industry did see a really big win, and it's we can't take that lightly, because it does affect us for the next few years. We're really thankful that the administration has seen the benefits of eating high quality, affordable U.S. pork.
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7: It's the American Minute, celebrating America's 250th birthday, brought to you by NitroMag, putting muscle on your crops, Colson Agency Imperial, and Wakanda Boats, Republican City and Glen Elder, Kansas.
8: 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For the first time, passengers and freight could travel the entire continental United States from the Atlantic to the Pacific. The Transcontinental Railroad caused a major shift in 19th century America and one of the greatest man-made accomplishments ever. The total miles of track from Sacramento to Omaha was 1,900 miles, coming together at Promontory Summit in Utah.
7: Celebrating America's 250th birthday with this American Minute on KRVN, The River, and KAMI.
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11: For Caribbean News, I'm Hayden Gary. One person was arrested Thursday in Columbus as part of the Immigration and Customs Enforcement action. On Thursday morning, the Columbus Police Department Facebook page posted that CPD was aware of the presence of ICE in the community. ICE's presence in the town was to contact subjects who had failed to comply with previously issued deportation orders. Later in the afternoon, another post announced that ICE actions were complete and one person was detained. The person detained was a convicted sex offender who had been previously deported. No other information was released by Columbus Police or by ICE. The 2026 Holbrook Days is this weekend with events that started Thursday night and are going through tonight. Clark Andrews, a member of the Holbrook Days committee, tells the story behind the Sasquatch theme they have for this year's celebration.
12: Well, it all kind of originated a few years ago. We kept getting reports from the suburbs of Holbrook about Sasquatch sightings. And so 2 years ago, we decided that we would just make that part of Holbrook Days. We would have a Sasquatch hunt. So that was how that originally got put into place for a part of Holbrook Days.
11: To coincide with the theme, guided Sasquatch hunts will be held Saturday tonight, starting at 8 p.m. for $5. Andrew says hunting equipment will be provided with hunts leaving every half hour from downtown Holbrook. To find a full list of events for this year's Holbrook Days, go to Holbrook Days Facebook page. A permanent tribute to America's 250th anniversary has been installed at the Buffalo County Fairgrounds. The bronze eagle sculpture titled Holding On to Freedom was created by Kearney's artist Mike Suro and was installed Wednesday. The sculpture, standing at 7 feet tall plus its base, serves as a lasting symbol of patriotism for Buffalo County. Suro has been painting and sculpting since childhood, said the eagle was a natural choice for the project. I've always liked eagles, and the eagle represents our country as our national bird, said Suro. This will stand for the next 250 years. The sculpture is part of a larger year-long effort led by the American 250 Buffalo County Celebration Committee, a dedicated group of community partners and volunteers working to commemorate the 250th anniversary. Generous community donations made the sculpture and celebration possible. As part of the sponsorship program, all American sponsors received an 18-inch bronze eagle sculpture modeled after the larger piece. The America 250 Buffalo County Celebration will culminate on July 4, 2026 with a free community event at the Buffalo County Fairgrounds. The event begins at 5 p.m. with yard games, food trucks, and a beer garden and tailgating. The sculpture dedication will take place at 7 p.m., followed by live music from Borderline at 8 p.m. and fireworks choreographed to music at 10 p.m. For Caribbean News, I'm Hayden Gary.
13: I'm Paul Stevens. Former National Security Advisor John Bolton pleading guilty to illegally retaining some classified files.
14: He emailed more than 1,000 pages of information about his day-to-day activities as National Security Advisor, including top secret information, to a pair of family members.
13: And that's Fox's Kevin Cork. Prosecutors learned Bolton's emails were compromised by foreign hackers. The U.S. military conducting airstrikes against Iranian targets on Friday after Tehran's drone attack on the Singapore flag cargo ship in the Strait of Hormuz on Thursday.
15: President Trump has complimented the new Iranian leadership as rational and not radicalized. However, that doesn't make them trustworthy.
13: Fox's Peter Doocy. Iran saying its forces will continue to target vessels as long as Israel keeps its military operations up in Lebanon against Hezbollah. 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

From 1994, there's Vince Gill, What the Cowgirls Do, here on 880 KRVN. Well, the 75th Diamond Anniversary Drive is making quite a few stops today. We're going to be at the Farnham Founders Day Parade at 10:30 this morning, registration until noon. 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

That's Johnny Paycheck here on 880 KRVN. Well, Bertrand Days is kicking off today, and it goes on through the 30th. Features the 76th Bertrand Fair and Rodeo. Coming up today, there's going to be an open horse show coming up at about 8 a.m. The sand volleyball and cornhole tournaments at about 10 a.m. And from 11 a.m. until 1 p.m., the Bertrand Wrestling Club will have concessions. Of course, more details on Bertrand Days and other events happening across the area can be found on the community calendar page at krvn.com. And to keep things moving along, here's Reba McIntyre.

0: 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Here is Dwight Yoakam. Check up your news coming up as we turn the hour.
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4: For KRVN News, I'm Hayden Gary. The 2026 Holbrook Days is this weekend with lots of activities, including the very popular River Rat Volleyball Tournament tonight with a guided Sasquatch hunt afterwards at 8 p.m. Holbrook Days committee member Clark Andrews explains how the guided hunts will look this year.
5: This all started a couple of years ago, and we had the reports of Sasquatches being sighted, and so we have a trailer that's equipped with special lights, and we put people in that trailer, and we provide all the hunting equipment for them, and we'll go out and we'll drive through the forest, and we've developed a way to find Sasquatches out in this forest, and it only cost you $5 to be a part of that. A hunt like this would cost you several thousand dollars if you went through a professional outfitter, but we did it a couple of years ago and we had a heck of a turnout. We had a couple hundred people. And
4: the guided hunts will leave every half hour from downtown Holbrook. To learn more about the guided hunts and other activities going on this weekend in Holbrook, go to Holbrook Days Facebook page. A Lexington woman has been sentenced in Buffalo County District Court to 2 years in prison for sexual assault charges from her time working in the Kearney Youth Rehabilitation and Treatment Center, also known as YRTC. Martha Ruzias Palacio, 29, was sentenced to 2 years in prison earlier this week for third-degree sexual assault and contributing to delinquency. She was given 21 days credit for time served. She will also have to register as a sex offender. For KRVN News, I'm Hayden Gary.
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6: New accusations. I'm Paul Stevens, Fox News. Bahrain accusing Iran now of launching a new drone attack today, Saturday, targeting the island nation. Our Chanley Painter with more.
7: A statement from Bahrain's foreign minister says a number of Iranian drones targeted the country. It did not elaborate on the target. Bahrain is home to the U.S. Navy's 5th Fleet, but there is no word if the U.S. assets were the intended target, and it comes just hours after the U.S. struck Iranian targets along the Strait of Hormuz, after what President Trump called a, quote, foolish violation of last week's ceasefire deal. The retaliatory strikes from the U.S. came one day after an Iranian drone hit cargo ships crossing the strait.
6: This coming as the U.S. launched airstrikes in response to an Iranian drone attack on that ship trying to get out of the Strait of Hormuz on Thursday, showing signs of an uneasy ceasefire in the war. Meantime, the U.K. military saying a tanker was hit in the Strait of Hormuz on Saturday. Everybody aboard that vessel is said to be safe and okay.

0: President Trump warns about a rise of socialist Democrats. He says it's a major threat.
1: The president labeled Democratic socialist and other far-left candidates as communist in a midterm election pitch to the Faith and Freedom Coalition.
2: They're communists. They're not social Democrats. They want to completely destroy the traditional American way of life.
1: President Trump criticized Democratic Party leaders for not fighting back against progressive challengers and warned of threats to Christians and other people of faith.
2: These ruthless communists will attack all religions, but in particular Christianity. They always do.
1: Democratic Socialist of America endorsed candidates swept congressional primaries in New York City this week, defeating incumbent and more establishment Democrats. At the White House, Jared Halpern, Fox News.
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0: Pete Buttigieg says he was the victim of what he calls a swatting attack.
5: Organization that claimed it helped provide meals to children during COVID, but prosecutors say just a small portion of the money went to feeding kids. The rest, they say, was laundered through shell companies and spent on property and luxury cars and travel. He faces 31 counts of conspiracy to commit fraud and several other charges. Chris DeMeo, Fox News.
0: Federal judge in L.A. declaring a mistrial in the trial of 30-year-old Jonathan Rindernecht after he was charged with setting a fire that officials said eventually turned into the deadly Palisades fire.
6: The attorney representing him says his client was used as a scapegoat and blames the city and the fire department's response for that catastrophic fire. Despite no physical evidence, accelerant, or witnesses, prosecutors said Rindernecht should be held responsible, arguing that high winds reignited the first fire, causing the second. That was too big of a stretch for most of the jurors. Rindernecht will remain detained until his new trial, which is already scheduled for October 19th.
0: That's Fox's Chanley Painter. The number of dead climbing in those earthquakes in Venezuela, at least now 920 reportedly dead, more than 51,000 missing. Two back-to-back quakes hitting late on Wednesday in that nation. I'm Paul Stevens, and this is Fox News.
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5: The 880 Weather Watch for South Central Nebraska and North Central Kansas calls for patchy fog as well as a few spotty showers and storms possible before noon today, mainly in parts of Nebraska. Sunshine for everybody during the afternoon. Winds will be on the breezy side and highs range from the low 80s in Nebraska to some low 90s in parts of Kansas. Tonight, mostly clear and continued breezy. Lows range from the mid to upper 60s in Nebraska to the low to mid 70s in Kansas. Sunday, an abundance of sunshine. Highs range from the low 90s in Nebraska to some 100s in Kansas. And then lows in the 70s across most areas Sunday night. From the 880 Weather Center, I'm Phil Jensko. 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
8: It's time for this week's Beef Checkoff Update on the Rural Radio Network. I'm Alex Makovica. Joining us on the phone today, Mitch Rippey, Director of Nutrition and Education with the Nebraska Beef Council. And Mitch, every time we connect, you have just been a busy, busy man. So let's kind of highlight some recent things that happened. First, the dietetic intern farm tours that take place. Remind us about these and how the Nebraska Beef Council gets involved.
9: Yeah, well, you're right, Alex. So we've had a couple great programs here take place recently that really just highlight different ways that we're connecting people with beef production, nutrition, and then two, the people behind our industry here. So one of those was our annual UNL-UNMC Dietetic Intern Farm Tour. So each year we partner with the University of Nebraska Lincoln and then the University of Nebraska Medical Center to give a lot of these future registered dietitians a firsthand look at modern beef production. So through visits to Lenetics, Weber Feed Yards, and then the UNL Meat Science Department, these students got to experience kind of the beef life cycle from cattle production and animal care, food safety, nutrition, consumer education. And the goal with all these programs is really pretty simple. Help these future nutrition professionals better understand how beef is raised and produced so they can provide that accurate science-based guidance to their patients, their clients, consumers throughout their careers. And I got to say, one of the highlights here this year was our stop at the UNL Meat Science Department. And the students got to participate in a sensory evaluation exercise that's commonly used in a lot of the meat science research. So they actually sampled ground beef products with different lean to fat ratios and then evaluated them based on taste preference, enjoyment, willing to purchase. So it was just a really great demonstration that nutrition recommendations are not maybe always the most

0: effective when they account for both nutritional value and then that real-world preference that influences those food choices. So another really cool part about this is that we're actually extending the impact of that experience through some content development partnerships with UNL and UNMC. So the interns will actually create educational content based on what they learned during that tour, helping reinforce a lot of those key concepts while also reaching some additional audiences with information about beef production, nutrition, sustainability, and food safety. So keep your eye out on some of our social media pages, and you may be seeing some of that content coming in from those UNL and UNMC interns.
1: Yeah, what a cool component. I love that. Well, you guys also wrapped up the Girls Who Grill event just here in the last couple of weeks. Kind of a new thing for the Nebraska Beef Council, anyhow. Tell us about this event and how it went.
0: Yeah, inaugural, in fact, was our this year's Girl Who Grill event. So this program, I think, was a great example of kind of how the Beef Checkoff works through partnerships at both that state and national levels. So, for instance, last year, our partners there at NCBA, who work on behalf of Beef Checkoff, hosted several of these Girl Who Grill events around the country. They really saw tremendous success engaging a lot of consumers through that hands-on cooking experience. So through the Federation of State Beef Councils, those ideas and kind of best practices then were shared with us as state beef councils and gave then here us in Nebraska the opportunity to bring that program home and tailor it to our own audience. So our event brought together a really unique group of women. We had registered dietitians, some media personalities, content creators, and also beef producers. So beyond learning a lot of grilling techniques, the program is really just designed to kind of create connections among those women who share that common interest in food, nutrition, agriculture, and consumer education. So participants learn grilling fundamentals. We work through some food safety practices, the importance of using like a meat thermometer for proper doneness too. And then they also prepared some compound butters and grilled a lot of different popular beef cuts. So we featured the flat iron, flank, sirloin, ribeye steaks. So really these programs are really important because I think many food purchasing and meal preparations decisions happen in the home. So by helping consumers feel a lot more confident in preparing beef, we're actually creating positive experiences with our product while also providing an opportunity then to share beef's nutrition story in really a relaxed, approachable type setting. So both of these programs then just really demonstrate the value of those partnerships, right? So whether that's working alongside our producers, universities, healthcare professionals, NCBA, fellow state beef councils, right? And at the end of the day, we're all of those are helping us accomplish the same goal, create that meaningful connection back to consumers, as well as the people who raise the beef right here in Nebraska.
1: Very good. Well, I think it's only fitting then if we ask ahead of the 4th of July holiday, Mitch, what are you grilling up?
0: Honestly, I'm going to work on a beef brisket, low and slow there, and have a nice cut of beef for a big group of people. So that's where I'm sitting this year.
1: Sounds delicious. All right, Mitch Rippey is joining us, Director of Nutrition and Education with the Nebraska Beef Council. You can find more events on their website, nebeef.org. I'm Alex Makavica.
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5: We've been involved in every one of those fires.
6: It's busy and tough.
7: We've responded quite a few times so far this year.
8: As Nebraska's wildfire seasons grow longer and more intense, firefighters say one department alone can't handle the job. I'm Steve White with part three of our special reports, Holding the Line.
9: Okay, so what I'm going to do is I'm going to set a timer for 20 minutes.
8: Where I sat in on a class as firefighters learned the skills.
9: Ready?
8: To keep fast-moving wildfire scenes from turning chaotic.
9: So you have P-cord over there and you've got duct tape over there.
8: Leading that class, Eric Mall with the Nebraska Forest Service.
9: With leadership, it all hinges off of task, purpose, and end state. This is what needs done, this is why it needs done, and this is how it should look at the end.
8: He says the reason is simple. In a wildfire, confusion can be dangerous.
9: Because the last thing that you want is what we call freelance firefighting, where people are just kind of going wherever and there's no real leadership there. So we just try to help them find different styles of leadership to be able, because everybody learns and everybody

0: Everybody operates at different tempos and speeds. So that's basically, we want to help them to set their team up for success instead of failure.
1: And wildfire brings its own hazards. Unlike a structure fire, firefighters are working in a shifting environment shaped by wind, terrain, and whatever is burning.
0: There's three aspects to what influences the fire in the wildland fire environment. It's fuels, weather, and topography.
1: In the audience, Trevor Munster. He says younger members in particular are seeing a scale of fire that would have been hard to imagine a few years ago.
2: It's been a busy year. A lot of mutual aid happening.
1: I'm Steve White.
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1: Fighting fires takes a physical toll, but firefighters say the strain doesn't end when the flames die down. I'm Steve White with part four of our special report, Holding the Line.
5: Donovan Fire, Grass Fire.
1: For volunteer firefighters, that pager call comes in the middle of work or the middle of the night.
6: Donovan 26, GIC.
1: And then going back to their job the next morning.
7: Go ahead.
1: That physical exhaustion can blend with something harder to measure, the mental and emotional toll of repeated emergencies, especially in a punishing fire season.
8: The mental health in the fire service is really a big thing anymore. And
1: Bill Gross-Nicholas says that reality became impossible to ignore with wildfire response during Nebraska's historic spring.
8: We were seeing some guys that were really showing legitimate signs of some PTSD when we were going out every day on a big fire. And you just have to be willing to every now and then say, hey, I'm going to take a breather here. Maybe sit back on this one and catch my breath. So that's very important.
1: He says the work itself can be jarring enough. But for volunteers, there's another layer. They're not full-time firefighters. They are truck drivers, farmers, teachers, mechanics, suddenly confronting an enormous wall of fire.
8: My firefighters, you know, they go to work all day and then they're getting up in the middle of the night or leaving work to go to this. And, you know, if you're a truck driver, insurance, you know, salesman, whatever you do for a living, that doesn't really prepare you to go fight a, you know, 200-foot tall tower of fire that's 3 miles wide. You know, so we're not always prepared to go up against what we find when we get there.
1: I'm Steve White.

0: Hey, Dad, how do airplanes fly? 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
0: What do we keep in the attic? 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Can I ride my bike backwards?
1: Like I said, kids are curious. 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

0: For KRVN Sports, I'm Christian Schwartz. Well, Nebraska Athletics announced its Hall of Fame class on Thursday morning, and one football representative made the cut. Offensive lineman Dean Steinkuhler was announced as part of the class. Steinkuhler had a successful and decorated career in Lincoln, playing from 1979 to 1983. He won both the Outland Trophy and the Lombardi Trophy in 1983, becoming just the sixth player to do so. He also had the iconic fumble-rooski against the Miami Hurricanes in the 1984 Orange Bowl. He picked up the intentional fumble and ran 19 yards for the touchdown. He says he never thought that play would happen.
1: We have to go back to when we were practicing prior to the bowl game back at home, and we ran it once just to run the play. And I didn't ever think we were ever going to run it in the game. So when the play come in, I was a little shocked. And fortunately for me, it worked out good because they had everybody else doing what they're supposed to do. And it gave us a little momentum, a little kick in the rear, and that's what we needed at the time.
0: His number 71 is retired by the Huskers, and he went on to play in the NFL for 8 seasons with the Houston Oilers. Well, one of the key parts of the best season in Nebraska basketball history will now get a shot at the NBA. Former Husker post Rink Mast has signed an Exhibit 10 contract with the Indiana Pacers. The Netherlands native spent 3 years with the Big Red, playing in 2 seasons and played a huge role in helping the Huskers secure 2 of what became 3 consecutive 20-win seasons for the first time in program history. The 6'9" senior forward, who is also a member of the Dutch national team, transferred in 2023 after spending 3 years at Bradley. He averaged 13 points, 6 rebounds, and 3 assists per game in 34 games this season, while leading the Cornhuskers to their best year in program history. Also getting an NBA shot is former Husker guard Sam Hoiberg, who signed with the Phoenix Suns this week. The 6-foot guard made the Big Ten All-Defensive Team this past season and was an All-Big Ten Honorable Mention selection, helping the Huskers to the Sweet 16 for the first time in school history. The former walk-on started 35 games and scored 9 points, 5.3 rebounds, and 2 steals per game. He also had one of the best assist-to-turnover margins in the country. For more sports stories, head on over to our website, krvn.com. That was a check of your sports. I'm Christian Schwartz.
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0: Christian Schwartz here, back at it once again as we are moving our way through this Saturday morning. Of course, today is June 27th. It was on this date all the way back in 1970 that Chicago hosted the first ever Pride Parade, commemorating the one-year anniversary of the Stonewall Uprising. Also happening in the same year on this date back in 1970, legendary rock band Queen played their first show in Cornwall, England. Today is National Sunglasses Day, a day that promotes the importance of wearing UV protective eyewear to prevent sun damage to your eyes. It's also Happy Birthday to You Day, which honors the birthday of Mildred J. Hill, who composed the famous melody back in 1893. Speaking of birthdays, if today happens to be your birthday, I wish you a happy birthday. You're sharing it with these celebrities. Country legend Lori Morgan is 67 years old today. Film director J.J. Abrams, you might know his work in Lost, the Star Trek remake movies, and the newer Star Wars movies. He is 60 years old today. And actor Tobey Maguire, of course, the original Spider-Man from the early aughts. He also starred in The Great Gatsby, among other movies. He is 51 years old today. So happy birthday to them, and happy birthday to you as well. Well, your KRVN health checkup is coming up right around the corner here on 880 KRVN.
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6: Ellis Island, the gateway to America, is often romanticized in books and movies. In reality, for many, it was a terrifying process that didn't always result in admittance to the United States. Ellis Island saw more than 12 million immigrants, an average of 5,000 a day. While orderly, it was an overwhelmingly bureaucratic process of inspections, including physical and mental. But when successful, immigrants boarded the ferry from Ellis Island to New York City with a tremendous relief that the end of a long journey to the promise of the United States was beginning.
5: Celebrating America's 250th birthday with this American Minute on KRVN, The River, and CAMI.
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0: 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Scott Foster had the chance to talk about mosquito safety and summer health with the Two Rivers Public Health Department. Here's that conversation now.
6: It is time once again for us to sit down with our friends from Two Rivers Public Health, and Jeremy Eshelman is here today. Jeremy, how are you doing?
12: Good, good. You know, it's an interesting week, right? It's raining more than we expect. Right. But we love rain. And of course, there's been some hail. And so if you're one of those people, I know I've gotten hail where I live, and it hasn't been as bad as some people, but it's all relative. You know, everybody knows hail's like that. But hey, we'll take precipitation because what we need that right now.
6: We sure do. And we hopefully we won't see a whole lot of severe stuff. I know that places have gotten a lot of rain. And, you know, one of the things I thought about, because I know we were going to talk about summer stuff, but when we think about a lot of rain, I think about the puddles and then I think about mosquitoes. So that's part of it too, I guess.
12: Yep. Yep. You know what, Scott, let me talk just a little bit about mosquitoes and the fact that I'm not sure how many people know what we do for mosquito sampling. And this happens across the whole state of Nebraska, but for us at Two Rivers Public Health Department, we have a few sites set up. And of course, seven counties, we can't be everywhere. So we pick high population centers. And so for our district, you know, it tends to be like around Lexington, around Kearney, is where we collect mosquitoes at. And so those tend to be like a little bit of our canary in the coal mine. And what we want to do is we want to find out when are the type of mosquitoes that carry disease prevalent in our area. I was able to, earlier this week, my team cut me loose for just a little bit to go actually collect some mosquitoes. And so what we do is we set out test kits. They use dry ice to attract mosquitoes. And then we have a little fan that sucks them into a little mesh basket. And then we collect that after it runs all night. Then we send that to our partners at the State Department of Health and Human Services. And so what they actually do is they speciate those mosquitoes. So think of like a scientist going through like small little bugs. And they are, of course, they're specialized, so they can tell pretty easily, pretty quickly, you know, what type of mosquitoes they are. But then they subsequently do test those for different types of natural viruses and that cause encephalitis. Now, we all know about West Nile virus. Mm-hmm. We've heard about that. But there's other encephalitises like St. Louis encephalitis and many others, too. Now, I'm not sure if anybody else has seen this, but boy, since this rain has occurred, wow, I've been seeing a lot of mosquitoes. Yeah. And now that being said, typically the floodwater mosquitoes, which come after a lot of rainfall, are not the species that carry disease at all. So they're just more a nuisance in a lot of ways. But that being said, with the temperatures that we're seeing, at least projected for this next week, we're in that time frame. We usually see that species of mosquitoes start to elevate about, late June, early July. And I know in Nebraska, there was some press that came out up around O'Neill. They actually found the type of mosquitoes that does carry West Nile just recently, within the last week or so. So it's definitely that time of the year we should be seeing it. So you should take precautions, putting on mosquito repellent, things of that nature, just to prevent yourself from getting sick.
13: When we West Nile is, it's sort of a dog whistle when we start to think about, mosquitoes, and people get concerned about that. Is there reason to be super concerned about West Nile? Is it just a good reminder to spray on some DEET and be prepared for those kinds of things?
12: Yeah. So, that's an interesting question. So West Nile, for the most part, is what we call endemic. It's naturally present in our environment. Unless you live under a rock, you've probably been exposed at some point in time. However, there are people that are still susceptible to this. Maybe it's because of the way your body is made with your specific immune system, that you just are more susceptible to this. It could be younger kids. It could be older adults that your immune system wanes. And so we always think of those high susceptible populations of our seniors and also our younger kiddos, that those are the ones we really want to watch out for. And also those that maybe of our working age population that are at high risk because of reduced immune system. Maybe you've been through some chemo treatments lately, or you've had some other health issues you want to be concerned of. Those are the people that we're specifically talking to. Now, most of the population probably has been exposed at some point in time, but I can tell you that the people I talk to, Scott, that actually contract West Nile or something like another encephalitis, if they could go back and say, wow, I wish I could have prevented that, they absolutely would have, because it just is just a nasty disease. And it's just really tough because it does nearly always causes some sort of encephalitis, which what that means is a swelling of your brain. And so you just really feel pretty rotten, and you can die from this. So it's one of those things, it's a good reminder for all of us. Just take those precautions, use good mosquito repellent. A common product that has a certain percentage of DEET is perfectly fine. There are, if you're sensitive to DEET or you want to pick other products, that's perfectly fine too. There's lots of good stuff out there.
13: What else kind of in sort of conclusion here today, Jeremy, for summer fun that we need to be aware of?
12: Yeah, so this is a good reminder. I think we're going to be hitting these hotter temperatures here pretty soon, is to stay hydrated and prevent heat-related illness. Mm-hmm. And it's easy. It sneaks up on all of us. But, if you're out and about, and it's just a little hotter today than it was yesterday, then all of a sudden you may not realize it, but you may get yourself in the point of heat exhaustion or heat stroke. And so we want to prevent things like that. So first thing is stay hydrated. Drink water regularly, even if you don't feel thirsty when it's hot out. And in Nebraska, hot and humid, that's kind of what we're in the stage here pretty soon.

0: heat stroke, which is a medical emergency. That's when your body has exceeded its ability to cool itself down anymore. And that's when you have a situation like that, it's really important to make sure you call 911. And some symptoms that somebody may have from a heat stroke is just more of those mental concerns of confusion, loss of consciousness. If you have a body temperature that exceeds 103, those are serious concerns. You need to seek medical attention right away.
1: And that's important. We still have young people and stuff that detassel and do those kinds of stuff in the field that can be tough. Those are good reminders to have for sure. So, Jeremy, thank you again. I appreciate it. I appreciate it. And as always, website's great. Two Rivers Public Health is they do great stuff on there and give you lots of great ideas. So thank you for the work that you do, and we'll talk to you again. Okay. Yeah.
0: Thank you very much.
2: Some good things to know there. Thanks to Scott for that report. Now, Jeremy also talked about tick safety with Scott. For the full conversation, you can find that on the KRVN YouTube page. KRVN.
3: For KRVN News, I'm Hayden Gary. Retrain Days kicks off this weekend with 4 days of fun activities for all ages, including 2 nights of the 76th Bertrand Rodeo on Monday, June 29th and Tuesday, June 30th. Kylie Wilkin is one of the rodeo organizers and gives details on this year's rodeo.
4: Both Monday and Tuesday, we will kick off at 7:30. We'll have kids events followed by the rodeo starting at 8. We'll have a full lineup. Their entries have been coming in, performances are filled, and we will have slack. We also will have visiting rodeo queens from the area. Monty Williams is our announcer, and Terry Thunder Tinney will be our rodeo clown providing the entertainment. And then Phillips Rodeo Company is out of Elwood, and they will be providing our rodeo stock.
3: Both nights start at 7:30 p.m. with a kids' boot race and calf scramble, and the rodeo starting at 8 p.m. Advance tickets can be purchased at Bertrand businesses through Sunday. Kids age 6 through 12 are $4. Adult tickets are $8. Tickets at the gate will be $5 for kids and $10 for adults. Governor Jim Pillen announced Wednesday the launching of a property tax hotline. It is Pillen's hope that the state taxpayers will use it to report high property tax values and rising tax bills.
5: 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We need thousands and thousands of Nebraskans to do that, and then our legislators are not going to be able to say no. They're not going to be able to cling to their ideologies. They're going to fix the problem.
3: State officials say Nebraska has invested nearly $1.7 billion in property tax reductions through the state-funded tax credits, homestead exemptions, and funding for community colleges. The governor's office also cited budget limits on local governments, but claim lobbyists created loopholes that keep spending and taxes high. Under the new strategy, Nebraskans who have seen large increases in property valuations or taxes are encouraged to reach out. Call the governor's property tax hotline at 402-471-9554 or visit propertytaxhotline.nebraska.gov. One person was arrested Thursday in Columbus as part of the Immigration and Customs Enforcement action. On Thursday morning, the Columbus Police Department Facebook page posted that CPD was aware of the presence of ICE in the community. ICE's presence in the town was to contact subjects who had failed to comply with previously issued deportation orders. Later in the afternoon, another post announced that ICE actions were complete and one person was detained. The person detained was a convicted sex offender who had been previously deported. No other information was released by Columbus Police or by ICE. For KRVN News, I'm Hayden Gary.
6: Fox News. I'm Daria Albinger. Former National Security Advisor John Bolton will be sentenced in October. He's pleaded guilty to one count of mishandling classified documents.
7: The Justice Department says in 2018 to 2019, Bolton emailed more than 1,000 pages of information about his day-to-day activities as National Security Advisor, including top-secret information to two family members. Neither person was authorized to receive it.
6: Fox's Mike Emanuel. Bolton could get up to 5 years and 100 people. Fox's Evan Brown.
8: Both quakes registered magnitudes in the 7 range, hitting late Wednesday in coastal cities such as La Guaira and Morón and the capital of Caracas.
6: The U.S. sending search and rescue teams and humanitarian aid. 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
1: The ADD Weather Watch for South Central Nebraska and North Central Kansas calls for patchy fog as well as a few spotty showers and storms possible before noon today, mainly in parts of Nebraska. Sunshine for everybody during the afternoon. Winds will be on the breezy side and highs range from the low 80s in Nebraska to some low 90s in parts of Kansas. Tonight, mostly clear and continued breezy. Lows range from the mid to upper 60s in Nebraska to the low to mid 70s in Kansas. Sunday, an abundance of sunshine. Highs range from the low 90s in Nebraska to some 100s in Kansas. And then lows in the 70s across most areas Sunday night. From the 880 Weather Center, I'm Phil Jensko. 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
8: Hello, next Tuesday, June 30th, will be a special breeding cattle auction here at the Atkinson Livestock Market. 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Todd Betcher with 350 to 400 head of black white face first calf heifers. 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Gary Mitchell with a complete dispersion of 33 black running age fall cows, bred Angus, calve August 27th. Lauren Ammon, 18 black white face, first and second calvers, bred Angus, calve August 15th for 60 days. 120 black pregged open heifers from Todd Betcher, weighing 9.5 to 1050, plus several more bred cows and pairs. 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Give us a call at the Old Reliable if you have any cattle you'd like to consign, 402-925-5141. Thank you.
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2: It's time for this week's Nebraska Cattlemen's Report, your update on weekly issues important to members of the Nebraska Cattlemen's Association. I'm Alex Makovica. Today we're joined by the 2026 Beef State Scholar, just named this week, and that is Gavin Dozler. Gavin, congratulations. Such a prestigious honor for the cattle industry. Tell us a little bit about yourself and your involvement in the beef industry.
10: Yeah, so I was born on a cow-calf operation west of Albion, Nebraska, and that's kind of where I was raised in it. And I mean, it was kind of our lifestyle and our way of life was just raising cattle, and that's our way of family time, you could say, and that's just how we grew up, was raising cattle and things. And that kind of pursued me in junior high and high school, I guess, to go to UNL and pursue a degree in animal science. And I was thinking kind of maybe going to vet school, or at least try it out and see what I thought. And then throughout college, I really realized that I thought veterinary science and vet school is what I wanted to pursue, to be involved in the beef industry and to also just provide a service for others, I guess. And then I got accepted and just completed my first year of vet school, and I'll start my second year in the partnership program between UNL and Iowa State in the fall.
2: Awesome. Well, that's great to hear. I think right now about all of the things we've heard about, we've talked to a lot of veterinarians here on the network about lots of things involving the cattle industry. What's it like to be studying all those sorts of things in a time like right now?
10: It's pretty great for the most part. It's fun to see like all the things that we see, or that I see as a producer myself, and then to go actually learn about it from like a more science-based perspective. I really enjoy that. And then like just being able to connect the dots as to like, oh, when my dad or when the local vets are trying to like make it make sense to the cattle producers around here, here's what like the science behind it is and why it is and things like that. So I'd say that's the most enjoyable part of it.
2: Absolutely. Gavin, what are you most excited for about your future career and getting back involved in the beef industry?
10: I would say I really enjoy cattle producers and cattle themselves. So just being able to find that, or to mesh those two together, I guess, and be able to provide a service to people, but yet also to do what I love, and that's take care of livestock at the same time. So I'm excited by that. And then also my family's operation, we're really family-based, so we spend a lot of time together and we enjoy that side of it too. So just to be able to be beside my brothers and my dad is a lot of fun as well, growing our operation and things like that.
2: Absolutely. We'll talk through the idea too. I understand you're wanting to go back to your hometown and serve a rural community that is such in high demand, I guess, right now. Walk me through kind of that thought process for you.
10: Yeah. For me, I don't really know exactly what I'm going to go, or which route for sure I'm going to go. I'll for surely go more large animal and hopefully be back around my family somewhere close by. But right now I work for Preferred Genetics for bovine. So I help him put in, or help Dr. Phil Buman is his name, put embryos into beef cows and flush cows and that type of stuff. And I really enjoy that, but I don't know where exactly that will fit into my future too, if I'll try to do that on top of being like just the local large animal vet. But that's the plan, is just to move back and be either a large animal or mixed animal vet, and then maybe do an embryology on top of it. Kind of just feeling and see what happens and where I go in the future, I guess.
2: Awesome. Well, we are visiting with Gavin Dozler of Albion. He was named the 2026 Beef State Scholar, a prestigious honor by the Nebraska Cattlemen Foundation. Gavin, last word is yours. What else have we not mentioned that's important to talk about?
10: I would just like to thank Nebraska Cattlemen and the Nebraska Cattlemen Foundation, as well as all of their donors, for all their support, not only to me, but to all those that received scholarships this year. It's a tremendous help to us pursuing degrees in agriculture, and also they help us out as cattle producers a lot, just to help our voices be heard on the state and national level. So I'd just like to send a huge thank you to them. On behalf of me and all the scholarship recipients.
2: All right. Gavin is joining us. Thank you so much, Gavin, for your time. We appreciate it.
10: Thank you.
2: For more information on Gavin and all of the other scholarship winners, they awarded over $104,000 in scholarships to over 80 recipients. You can go to NebraskaCattlemen.org. I'm Alex Makavica.

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2: The Battle of Gettysburg marked the turning point in the Civil War. After defensive victories in Virginia, Confederate General Lee's hope was winning a battle north of the Mason-Dixon line would force negotiations to end the war. The overwhelming defeat at Gettysburg prevented Lee's goal and forced a retreat. Union Major General Meade also missed a opportunity. Despite President Lincoln's urging, he did not pursue Lee's retreating army, thus missing the opportunity to trap him and force a Confederate surrender. The bloodiest single battle of the war. There were more than 50,000 casualties in 3 days.
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4: For KRVN News, I'm Hayden Gary. A permanent tribute to America's 250th anniversary has been installed at the Buffalo County Fairgrounds. The bronze eagle sculpture titled Holding On to Freedom was created by Kearney's artist Mike Suro and was installed Wednesday. The sculpture, standing at 7 feet tall plus its base, serves as a lasting symbol of patriotism for Buffalo County. Suro has been painting and sculpting since childhood, said the eagle was a natural choice for the project. I've always liked eagles, and the eagle represents our country as our national bird, said Suro. This will stand for the next 250 years. The sculpture is part of a larger year-long effort led by the American 250 Buffalo County Celebration Committee, a dedicated group of community partners and volunteers working to commemorate the 250th anniversary. Generous community donations made the sculpture and celebration possible. As part of the sponsorship program, all American sponsors received an 18-inch bronze eagle sculpture modeled after the larger piece. The America 250 Buffalo County Celebration will culminate on July 4, 2026 with a free community event at the Buffalo County Fairgrounds. The event begins at 5 p.m. with yard games, food trucks, and a beer garden and tailgating. The sculpture dedication will take place at 7 p.m., followed by live music from Borderline at 8 p.m. and fireworks choreographed to music at 10 p.m. For KRVN News, I'm Hayden Gary.
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5: Between the U.S. and Iran, test it again. I'm Daria Albinger, Fox News. There is more trouble over the Strait of Hormuz. The U.S. has launched missiles on Iran, taking out target of sites. It's in response to an Iranian attack on a cargo ship.
6: A senior U.S. official says U.S. forces struck four targets located along Iran's coastline bordering the Strait of Hormuz, as well as on Keshem Island. This was all in response to Iran striking a Singapore-flagged cargo ship in the strait, a direct violation of the Memorandum of Understanding, which was supposed to ensure safe transit for all commercial vessels. Vice President J.D. Vance saying, Iran signed a ceasefire agreement. We have honored it. If they have disagreements about how the MOU is being applied, they can pick up the phone, but violence will be met with violence.
5: That's Fox's Rebecca Castor. Iran responded with a drone attack earlier today on Bahrain, the home of the U.S. Fifth Fleet. TMZ says it's received a new note claiming to know the identity of the two kidnappers linked to Nancy Guthrie's disappearance.
7: TMZ receiving yet another email from a person claiming to know the identities of Nancy's two kidnappers and promising video proof in exchange for one Bitcoin. TMZ talking that they are working with the FBI on the IT technology of those ransom notes. But we're also learning from TMZ that the person who emailed that letter to them claimed to have, quote, a phone stashed in a secure location containing what they said was a video of a, quote, main guy with Nancy on the day the sender described as probably Nancy's last day. This news comes just days after the details of one of those initial ransom notes was revealed to the public, claiming Nancy died unintentionally shortly after she was taken from her Tucson, Arizona home on February 1st and is, quote, buried in nature.
5: That's Fox's Chanley Painter. 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
9: That heat's going to be out there for one more day.
10: Temperatures being 30 degrees above average.
0: 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Just click listen, then swipe right and hear the latest news updates on your time. 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Download it now.
5: A California judge says the suspect charged with arson in the Palisades wildfire will remain detained. That's despite a mistrial in the case. Prosecutors are hoping to retry the case with a new jury.
11: After declaring a mistrial over a deadlocked jury, a federal judge ordering Jonathan Rinderknecht to remain detained ahead of a new October 19th trial.
12: The politics, you know, they need a scapegoat. They need somebody to blame.
11: Defense Attorney Steve Haney reacting to prosecutors vowing to retry the case.
12: The government's case was not strong and they didn't have enough evidence to convict him.
11: Predicting a second trial will end up with Rinderknecht being acquitted. Prosecutors citing evidence including cell phone data and surveillance video alleging the 29-year-old started a fire last year that was put out but reignited to become the Palisades fire. Rinderknecht pleaded not guilty. Haney alleges his client is the fall guy for the L.A. Fire Department's failure to fully extinguish the initial inferno. Kristen Goodwin, Fox News.
5: A number of protests are planned across the country today, one week ahead of the nation's 250th birthday.
13: Demonstrations are planned in more than 100 cities and towns across the U.S. It's being organized by the group All of Us 250 in states including Texas, New York, Florida, Arizona, Louisiana, North Carolina, Illinois, and more. The group says the goal is to protest, quote, whitewashed celebrations of the 250th birthday of the country, instead pushing for, quote, a place where freedom and equality or for all. There will be rallies, marches, and demonstrations, but the group stresses that they should be peaceful and no violence of any kind will be tolerated. All of Us 250 is partnering with other groups, including 5051 and the Women's March for the Day of Protest. In New York, Tanya J. Powers, Fox News.
5: A pilot is dead when the small aircraft he was flying slammed into the tallest skyscraper in Beijing. Authorities in China say 13 people were injured. It isn't clear if they were inside the building or if they were hit by debris. I'm Daria Altinger. This is Fox News.
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14: And we're moving through this Saturday morning. We're now into the 9 o'clock hour here on 880 KRVN. 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
5: The 880 Weather Watch for South Central Nebraska and North Central Kansas calls for patchy fog as well as a few spotty showers and storms possible before noon today, mainly in parts of Nebraska. Sunshine for everybody during the afternoon. Winds will be on the breezy side and highs range from the low 80s in Nebraska to some low 90s in parts of Kansas. Tonight, mostly clear and continued breezy. Lows range from the mid to upper 60s in Nebraska to the low to mid 70s in Kansas. Sunday, an abundance of sunshine. Highs range from the low 90s in Nebraska to some 100s in Kansas. And then lows in the 70s across most areas Sunday night. From the 880 Weather Center, I'm Phil Jensko. 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Right now, it's 66.
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8: What is time for our weekly segment focused on the Institute of Agriculture and Natural Resources at the University of Nebraska-Lincoln. Our guests today include Tiffany Hangmosh. She is NU Vice President and IANR Vice Chancellor. And our special guest this week is Lindsay Wechter-Mead, Director of the Nebraska Beef Quality Assurance Program. And Tiffany, of course, this week we're talking about BQA. What do you want to share with us on this topic?
9: Yeah, well, good morning, Bryce. So really, excited, and it's a timely topic for us to be talking about the Beef Quality Assurance program here in Nebraska. It's a nationally coordinated, state-implemented program, and its mission is to guide producers towards continuous improvement, and that's using science-based production practices that assure cattle well-being, beef quality and beef safety.

0: with an overall end goal to maximize consumer confidence in beef and in beef products. And as I mentioned, we are very fortunate to have this program reside within the Institute of Ag and Natural Resources. It has a long history of excellence, and it also is in with partnership with such things as the Nebraska Cattlemen's Association, other entities that are really important to our state, the Nebraska Beef Council. And so we're excited to have Lindsay here with us today. She just provides exceptional leadership to this program. Very talented veterinarian that has served our state in a number of ways affiliated with the university.
1: Well, Lindsay, I understand you've been part of the BQA program, the director, since last fall here for Nebraska. Why was this program something you want to be part of?
2: So thanks for having me. I'm really happy to be here today. But, you know, honestly, BQA has just been something that has been ingrained in my professional life for the last 20 years as a veterinarian. But it combines two things I'm super passionate about. So animal health and welfare on one side, and then producer education. And so putting those two together is really the best of both worlds for me. I'm really grateful to be able to bring that information to Nebraska beef producers. I love to have conversations with them. I don't think I was built to sit behind a desk for my lifetime. And so being a cattle veterinarian, definitely, you know, being in this role, having that opportunity to go out and to talk to those producers across the state really fills my bucket. And I greatly enjoy what I get to do every day.
1: We talk a lot about upcoming BQA training opportunities here through our radio network on the daily with our Ag News updates, it seems like. But tell us about all the programming and outreach that the BQA program offers here in Nebraska.
2: We have a lot of opportunities. So my goal is to try and reach every beef producer across the state, whether you are cow-calf, stocker, feedlot, if you have five or you have 1,000. And so the way that we do that is we bring different types of workshops, so BQA trainings, certifications, and recertifications across the state. We have multiple different opportunities at all from different areas all across the state throughout the year. And then we also have been trying to kind of highlight how can we come to where you are. And so things such as really working together with already existing extension programs such as feedlot roundtables. I had a calving workshop last winter where when you attend those, you can have an extra continuing education credit that goes towards recertification. And so you'll be seeing me out and about at a lot of already existing programs, which is really good so that I can go see where people are. And then this year, we're really excited because we are going to, for the first time, bring a stockmanship and stewardship event to the Husker Harvest Days. And so September 15th through the 17th, we'll be there in Grand Island in the beef tent. And we're going to have really well-known cattle handling gentlemen, Kurt Pate and Ron Gill, will be available to talk about low-stress cattle handling. And especially when we talk about central Nebraska, obviously we talk about horseback and things, but we'll also cover how to handle cattle on an ATV and how to handle cattle on feet. And so ultimately to make sure that we create that stress level really low to highlight that animal health. And we'll also have producer panels throughout the day. So I'm going to have some BQA certified producers from across the state come in and talk about why it's important to them. And you'll get the opportunity to also just come meet me and also talk to our folks from the national BQA program because they will be there supporting us as well.
1: Maybe I should have asked this earlier, but you've alluded to it a bit. But why do you think this program is so important to Nebraska producers?
2: Well, I mean, we're the beef state, number one, but definitely, I think, you know, you look back at the industry in Nebraska, the beef industry as a whole, we're a very proud generational industry, and we've been doing this for decades. And so the thing that's really neat about this program is we combine that heritage and that the proud background that we have and with science and research and how we're always evolving. And so We look at what goes down through the pipeline, what's affecting the industry, and how can we take that back to the producers to be able to have them tell their story, to ultimately tell those consumers. I mean, we know that consumers believe that Nebraska beef is the best in the world, and we want to maintain that. And so that's what BQA does, is when you have that stamp on your operation, it just takes you to the next level to say, yeah, I believe what I'm doing, and I make sure I follow these things every day, and it's just normal that we're proud of it.
1: Best place to get more information?
2: Yeah, so we have a website, so at bqa.unl.edu. That would be the best place to find my contact information is on there, also different trainings that are happening across the state.
1: Awesome. We appreciate you joining us. And Tiffany, we'll give you the final word this week.
0: Yeah, so I think Lindsay did a phenomenal job of talking about why this program is so important. She lifted up Nebraska as the beef state, and the institute, the university, we're proud to support our beef producers in so many different ways, and this is just one example of that. And so again, want to thank Lindsay for all that she does, right, to support this program. And then, as I mentioned, this is a program that's all about partnerships. And so it's those partnerships with other organizations as well as with our producers across the state of Nebraska.
1: Good stuff. Appreciate the two of you being here. This is our weekly IANR update. If you'd like to learn more or get about the Nebraska Beef Quality Assurance Program, bqa.unl.edu, the best place to go. I'm Bryce Duskett reporting.
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6: Welcome to the weekly market roundup here on the Rural Radio Network. I'm Steve White. We've got some great guests to break down what's going on in the markets these days. We've got Heather Ramsey from the ARC Group and Ross Baldwin of eggmarket.net. And guys, as we look at things, the geopolitical tone has changed a little bit since the Iran MOU. The market still has plenty to sort through on that. Grains kind of bouncing around this week. Some weather concerns. Livestock markets, we always kind of think about the 4th of July. And producers asking, is this a rally to reward or kind of a risk to protect right now? We're going to get into all of that with our guests. Heather, let's start with you talking about grains. Early in the week, corn, soybeans, wheat seem to be under pressure. Things seem maybe you'd be rallying just a little midweek. And certainly July looking like it might be starting off dry for some folks. How would you kind of describe the tone on the grain trade as we're moving into July here?
7: I think there's like an overarching sort of thread of optimism, like maybe cautious optimism around grains specifically. I think there's a lot of little, as you mentioned, there's just a lot of little headlines floating around in the background that give us reason to believe there could be opportunity coming. What I will say is seasonally, that's not what we tend to see this time of year. Although we have had a really good seasonal pullback. I mean, the seasonality of this market from January to date here has been so strong, especially when you go look out at that new crop chart. You can see like, yes, we actually had the seasonality in the marketing window that we historically tend to see. And so you could argue that it has really followed pace with what we expect. And so these little outlier headlines that are tending to give us a little bit of optimism here around grains, is that reality? Will that be reality is the big question.
6: Yeah, there's a lot to break down there. Ross, I want to bring you into the conversation as you're looking at things. There's been so much this year that's been headline driven, whether it was China or the Middle East. Are we shifting back, refocusing a little more on fundamentals, or is there still enough uncertainty and energy and some of that other stuff that that's maybe kind of keeping folks a little cautious?
8: I think we're shifting back to the fundamental story, Steve. It's, you know, at the end of the day, there's still plenty of grain out there. The farmers got a lot of corn here to move yet as we work towards, you know, call it the tail end of summer, you know, July and August timeframe, and get in front of harvest here. But you just look at the fundamental side of it as well. I mean, there's just it's June 26th and there's not a meaningful weather story right now. There's pockets of some dry areas. I'm in one of them. I'm in that pocket in Western Iowa where we could really use a rain. Our crops are still holding on. They look

0: good, but we definitely need a rain, and we've got heat coming. But as a whole, there's just not that weather story out here. And you know, you throw in the outside markets, crude oil. You got crude oil below $70 a barrel, trading actually below the 200-day moving average. So I mean, the markets have just really became numb to all of those outside influences. You look at the July SEP corn spread, made new lows today at 10.25, which indicates there's plenty of grain out there. So there's just not a whole lot to get revved up about on the grain side of things. But that said, corn has started to find some support down here. But keep in mind, that's following a washout that we've had over the last couple months, you could call it. The managed money crowd, they've built into a small short position right now on corn. They're still holding a long position across the bean complex, but it's not the time of the year, obviously, to be bullish unless there's a weather story, and we just don't have that going right now.
1: Yeah, Heather, I want to ask you too about weather. I mean, do you agree that there's just not a weather story, and you know, we're kind of moving into pollination now at this stage? What would it take it for a weather situation to really move things now?
2: The one thing I always kind of remind my customers is that we see the weather first, right? Like we live it, breathe it, sleep it, eat it
1: Right.
2: every single day. And so our reaction to it is always immediate. Like, look what happened in my backyard, right? But no matter what happens in our backyard, it's got to happen from a widespread situation. And then it is 2 solid weeks out on analysis before anybody thinks anything is significant enough to trade on a widespread level, right? So I think the thing that is probably gaining the most attention right now is what I've heard people dub the Dome of Doom, this big, hot, high pressure ridge that's coming, the 80s, 90s, 100s that are forecast. The thing about that is, it's actually got to happen in the widespread area that is forecast to happen in. And then it's got to be analyzed to death for about 2 weeks to figure out if it's really going to result in any sort of yield loss. And so that's going to take 2, potentially 3 weeks before that's really been figured out and then put numbers to paper to see if there's any sort of real world yield loss happening. So the speculation on that is what could potentially drive the market. But like Ross mentioned, that is some very small pockets that are super dry right now. For the most part, we're actually struggling with some smaller pockets that are too wet. So there's pockets too dry, pockets too wet. That means there's a good majority of places that are sitting pretty dang nice right now. So I just don't know if there can be a big enough storyline in the immediate future on weather to get traded anytime real soon. It's going to have to be something that kind of slowly builds over time. And then, like I said, my farmers, my customers, everyone we're talking to on a daily basis, we're going to be the ones hollering about it first. And then frustrated that it takes a month to 2 months for the market to actually trade it and translate it as a real problem. And we see that every time we have any sort of real weather and supply issue, it takes months for that to get ironed out in the market.
1: Yeah, no, you bring up a good point that weather, it's like politics. All politics is local. All weather is local. We know what happens in our backyard and kind of forget about the bigger picture. Ross, one thing I wanted to ask you about, we saw some movement in Washington this week on E15. The president also talking about putting that in a Iran spending deal along with some more aid to farmers, which is kind of an interesting thing to be talking about. But as we look at that E15 thing, which we've talked about forever, how meaningful would that actually be if that happened here and now today in terms of corn demand versus some of the other things that are driving things? I mean, what's the bigger near-term driver, E15 or the other stuff?
0: As far as how E15 goes, it all depends on how they go about it. If it was a mandate like the E10 mandate is, then it's a complete game changer. But as it sits today, that seems a long ways down the road. But that's the biggest thing that would make it a complete game changer if it was mandated like it has been with E10. But there's no question it would definitely be a boost for the corn market, which at some point we're going to need to see, you know, the next layer of demand growth come from somewhere. And there's no question there's always optimism around that, but it still seems like that's a ways down the road from a mandated E15 type scenario.
1: Yeah, I don't think we're going to get a mandate at this point on that. Let's switch into speaking of biofuels. Let's talk about the soybean complex, the oil complex. You know, we've seen some export sales on soybeans to unknown destinations. Heather, as we kind of look at the soybean market, what's it kind of telling us right now about demand on the soybean side?
2: Well, I think what's interesting, this soy oil complex is super strong, obviously, especially when you look at related to like the biodiesel complex, you know, you look at the value on the D6 RINs, those kinds of things. There's another little headline piece in the background that's also supportive to the U.S. soy oil, soy meal markets. That's what's going on in Argentina right now. There's been some presidential mandates keeping or some presidential action keeping the soybean crushers open and active in Argentina. And there was kind of this overarching headline that was concerning to the U.S. soybean crushers, and that was that U.S. soy meal was not kind of the soy meal of choice around the globe. That was Argentina. With this concern in Argentina of an impending strike, like I said, the presidential mandates have kept the soybean crushers in Argentina operating, but there is kind of this background headline looming that they could potentially strike anyways, I guess is the easiest way to put that for in layman's term. And then if they do so, it looks like your next best destination of choice for purchasing soy meal is the U.S. Like that could really shift some global soy meal demand to the U.S. That only helps the U.S. on a soy crush standpoint. So our soy oil demand is pretty high. Obviously, the value there in the soy crush market is really, really good. If we can also bring in some added export demand on soy meal, that also only helps from a soybean crush standpoint. Right now, I mean, when you look at the soybean crush picture, soybeans are actually undervalued versus the rest of those pieces, soy meal, soy oil. And then, like I said, going into that biofuel market, the biodiesel, the D6 RINs, all of that. So if you look at the math on all of that, soybeans are actually undervalued in that equation. And so adding in that global, potential global soy meal demand, if something were to happen in Argentina, only makes that more favorable for U.S. crush market and should make that then more beneficial to be big time buyers of soybeans in the U.S. That should translate into better values on U.S. bean basis is what I'm hoping. So hopefully we can see some benefits there in the short term. I don't know that that's a huge long term play, but that would be a short term play.
1: Yeah, yeah. Soybeans undervalued. Interesting conversation. Ross, I'd love to ask you about that, but we're about out of time. I want to get a livestock question in. You know, we're getting to that 4th of July. A lot of people think about beef demand this time of year. Box beef, you know, let's talk about box beef, packer margins, all of that. There's a lot of different things we're watching right now. What's kind of capturing your interest in the beef complex?
0: I mean, the biggest thing that's been going on across the cattle markets right now is the strong cash trade that we're seeing. Cash, there's bids. I mean, it's been quiet today, but there's bids up to 260 right now. It's been a standoff here for the most part today, and I wouldn't be surprised to still see cash trying to trade here late this afternoon, maybe into this evening. But 260 bids are starting to pop up more widespread across the north. But you mentioned the beef market. And beef right now, I mean, the cutouts got up a little above 400 again on the choice boxes, and we fell right back off of that. And it just shows you, I mean, we get up to this 400 level, and it's a fundamental point of resistance, it seems like. But I still think the beef markets themselves are going to stay well supported. I don't see a path for cheaper beef prices for the U.S. consumer as we head through the remainder of 26. Supplies are going to remain tight enough even out into 27 that this beef market's going to continue to stay strong. And while I don't think we just go straight up and think we're going to go to 410, 420, 430 type numbers on the choice cutout, it's going to stay well supported. We've seen choice pull back this low 390 level, even get into the high 380s, and it strengthens right back up. And it's still all about supply, and slaughter numbers remain low. We continue to run around 9% lower year over year on slaughter. Beef production continues to run 6.5% lower, even though weights are a little over 3% higher year over year. We still have that shortfall, and all of that at the end of the day is supportive for the beef markets, which is going to continue to strengthen this as we move forward.
1: Yeah. Well, we're about out of time, but on that note, let's end on a fun question that brings to mind. 4th of July, what's everybody put on the barbecue? Ross, I'll start with you. What's your go-to on the grill this summer?
0: It'll be burgers and ribeyes. We feed cattle, so all I do is talk about cattle. So it's not cliche, but it's beef.
1: I like it. Burgers and ribeyes. I'm good with that. Heather, what about you? What do you enjoy on the 4th of July?
2: I mean, obviously got to throw some burgers on, yep. But man, my husband is the master of the smoker. So whatever he wants to smoke, I hope it's some ribs maybe, you know, I love a good pork or a beef rib. I'm not picky. Yeah. Whatever he wants to throw on the smoker, I'm good with.
1: And I'm also a smoker guy, and I'm trying to decide if I want to take out a loan to put a big brisket on there or maybe take the cheap route and do a chuck roast. It's kind of a poor man's brisket. Which way, we'll put some burgers on as well, and we'll all enjoy. And
0: Steve,
1: thanks so much.
0: Prime grade brisket has been at a discount here recently. Oh, to Choice Brisket. So if you see that Sam's Club, go buy the Prime.
1: I've got one of those, and I've got my membership. So I will go take a look. News you can use right here in the Rural Radio Network.
2: That's right.
1: Heather Ramsey, Ross Baldwin, thank you both for being with us. 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
3: Weather Watch calls for partly sunny skies today with our high near 83. Southeast winds between 10 and 15 and gusting as high as 30. Clear skies overnight tonight with a low around 67. South winds between 10 and 15 and gusting up to 30. Some sunshine throughout Sunday with a high near 93, then clear skies throughout Sunday night with a low around 71. South winds between 5 and 20 and gusting as high as 40. Some sunshine throughout Monday with a high nearing 91. Southwest winds between 5 and 15 and gusting as high as 30. Then scattered showers and thunderstorms possible on a Monday night, partly cloudy with a low around 66. Some sunshine as we head into Tuesday with our high nearing 89. Then scattered showers and thunderstorms throughout Tuesday night, otherwise partly cloudy with a low around 65. And some rain on Wednesday. From the 880 Weather Center, I'm meteorologist Kara Foster. For more, check out KRVN.com. Currently at 66 degrees.
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0: poultry production is growing fast, but inside the barn, a lot of the work looks the same as it did decades ago. That caught the attention of this week's guest here on the Building Nebraska podcast, which is powered by the Engler Agribusiness Entrepreneurship Program, located at the University of Nebraska, Lincoln. On this week's show, Dusty Reynolds, president of Bird's Eye Robotics, shares how a Nebraska startup is using robotics to solve labor challenges, improve efficiency, and rethink how poultry is raised. Here's Dusty Reynolds on Building Nebraska.
1: If you describe a modern poultry facility in 2026, because they look a lot different than they do, just a backyard chicken operation.
2: Yeah, they're huge. I mean, like with everything with ag, it just gets bigger and bigger. Standard size right now is 60 by 600. You'll have anywhere between 40, 50,000 birds in there, depending on the size of the bird and what the grow out period is. We've been in 70 by 700 barns, but they're just perpetually getting bigger. At the end of the day, there's a big gap between poultry consumption in the U.S. and poultry production. And so we have to grow more protein. We have to grow more white meat. And so these barns are getting bigger. Birds are getting bigger. They're growing faster. It's just everything is getting bigger and faster, just like it is on a row crop side. But on the poultry side, the barns are getting bigger by the day.
1: Yeah. What's the biggest problem they face right now inside those barns?
2: A big piece of it is there's labor shortage, and I would say animal husbandry. When you rewind and say, if you went down south into the poultry belt, you go down there and you're going to find a grower that's 30, 40 years old. Now those same growers are still growing, but the average poultry grower is now 57 years old. So being able to transfer their knowledge to someone that wants to do this for a living, that's a big challenge. And so what we're seeing now is how they can actually do that at scale. And so there's a big gap in there when you start to look at poultry as a whole. Really is three simple processes. You have hatchery, live production, and then slaughter. Slaughter is very automated, very scalable. Same way for the hatchery side. There's a lot of automation and technology within that. Live production, and we're a couple of decades behind. And so when you start to think of, hey, we're lacking animal husbandry skills, we're lacking access to labor, and we're still stuck a couple of decades behind everything else, presents a problem to say we can actually access scale.
1: What's the solution?
2: We think a big part of it's robotics, but I'm clearly not objective with that.

0: remotely close to being able to say that it can take over the duties, take over the what's between our two ears in the form of a brain and say, you know, you talk to a poultry producer and they walk in, they can listen to the birds and they can say, oh, there's something upper respiratory going on. They can look in there and they can say, hey, there's something going on here that they can smell and say, hey, the ammonia is too high. I suppose technology can do that at some point, but right now it's too far behind. And so how can you get a 30-year-old grower to be able to say, hey, I can manage 4 barns or 8 barns, maybe 16 barns versus 2 or 4? I think that's part of the solution. Technology plays into that. But I also think being able to get better data, being able to see comprehensively what's going on, and instead of saying, hey, we're only going to rely on Grandpa Chuck that's going to be able to manage these barns, how do you get his kid, his grandkid, to be able to train, use modern technology, and increase scale that way?
1: So how did Bird's Eye Robotics start? What was the original idea, and how has that changed to where we're at today?
0: I mean, it's changed a lot. I always joke around that startups operate with more question marks than periods and exclamation points, but we pretend like it's all periods and exclamation points. It would have been 2018. I had bought a house outside of Utan, Nebraska, where I live now. Thought it'd be fun to be chipping Joanna Gaines. Thought that was a really bad idea. So my buddy Scott, his son is into robotics. Scott is also a laborer. He's also run an excavation company. He's built homes. And so I thought, yeah, Scott and I will tackle this. But 2 months into that, we realized this is a really bad idea, but we need to see it through because I need a place. I needed to live. He was talking about, hey, where does robotics fit into ag? And this was right when Lincoln Premium Poultry, who's a wholly owned subsidiary of Costco, when they were moving into Nebraska. And we kept hearing that there's a big labor shortage, and ag will always say that. But the one specific thing that we heard from LPP and their new growers were, this just sucks. We don't like picking up dead chickens. And who does, right? I mean, it's nasty. It's gruesome work. Mm-hmm. It's cumbersome. You're walking around with the bucket in one hand and picking up dead chickens in the other. It's not a fun job doing that all day. And so we had went to Costco after learning this, and we just said, hey, is there a way for us to be able to build something? And they said, yeah, if you guys could do that, we'd have interest in it. Scott's son, Lucas, at the time, was in high school studying robotics, was in robotics club, just a really talented kiddo. I say kiddo, even though he's got a 35 on his ACT, and I think it would take me 3 times to get that score if I put all my scores together. And so we took an old wheelchair that we found online. It's on Craigslist, actually. Bought an old electric wheelchair and hacked into that, put a nasty looking grapple on it. Scott's notorious for having everything be flat black paint. So he did his touch. It looked bad. Don't get me wrong, but it looked a little bit better with this flat black paint. Took that back to Costco and just said, hey, would you have interest in doing this? And they said, yeah, we'd like to engage. And so that's when we started doing the testing. And it was not autonomous at the time. It was 100% teleoperated. So we'd have to go and control it ourselves, but we needed to prove that we could actually replace human to be able to go pick up the deads. Wrestled with a lot of different technologies trying to get to that point, but we originally started just on the actual mortality removal with robotics.
1: Just picking up dead birds.
0: Yep, exactly. Yep. It's changed a lot since then. You know, you learn a lot, and ego gets in the way sometimes where you create this thing and you think it's the right fit. At the end of the day, it's very rare that what you initially build is going to be what provides the most value. There's lots of different iterations, but at the end of the day, what we built had a bigger value proposition than just picking up deads. The robot itself, when it moves, birds have to get out of the way.
1: It's a beep, or how do they know to get out of the way?
0: So we've developed a system. It's called an encourager, and it's got a spinner on the front of it with real long zip ties, and it just moves at a snail's pace. Birds love it, to be honest. They come up to it and they'll get their back scratched by it. They get conditioned to just get out of the way.
1: Yeah.
0: And so once they start seeing that come, they'll go away. And so it actually creates a little bit of a wake, and then it comes around. So that was a tough nut to crack from a welfare perspective, how you get around that. But I'm really pleased with that because we've able to patent that. That's something that we own to be able to move birds and poultry livestock with that mechanism.
1: What happens when they get up? They decided they need to, you know, stand up for a little bit. What's the why behind that?
0: So yeah, it's interesting, which is ultimately the biggest value proposition that we found is when they get up. I joke around, it's like a 40-year-old male. You get up from the couch, we're going to eat, we're going to drink before we go do what we actually should be doing. Birds do the same thing. As the robot goes there, they drink water, a well-hydrated

0: migrated bird. It's a hungry bird. So they'll drink water. They'll then turn over and say, hey, we're going to eat. And then they'll go back to where they were. Sometimes they'll move a little bit more. But what we found out about that is that's really interesting is a lot of time birds, if they're sedentary, they don't convert grain to protein very quick. They're dehydrated. So they're not going to grow as quick, and they're not going to convert grain to protein as well. 65% of the input cost on a bird is feed. So when the integrators, you know, the Costco's, the Pilgrims, the Tyson's of the world, mm-hmm. if they can say 65% of our input cost can be reduced because we're converting grain to protein, they start paying attention. So we've seen some really interesting results from being able to put these robots in there, not even picking up the deads, just moving the birds. One, they grow faster. Two, they convert grain to protein faster. And so it's efficiency at the end of the day, both for the grower and the integrator. That's our bread and butter, is just being able to move the birds and being able to get those two value propositions to the grower and integrator. Where we're at right now is saying, what else can we get off of this robot? And the reason that matters is kind of to one of the first things you'd asked me was, you know, how do you get to scale within poultry? Like these growers that are younger, the growers that are older, how can they produce more? A big piece of it is precision agriculture. You know, you rewind 20, 25 years ago, and on the row crop side, if you would say, hey, within 10 square meters, we know what that nitrogen level is, we call that precision ag. Now it's down to a couple inches, right? I mean, there's precision ag is just completely different. See and spray, all mm-hmm. these different technologies had to start. That's where we're at right now with poultry. And so when we start to look and say, we know where we're at within the barn on a 1-inch by 1-inch parcel, that's really intriguing when we can collect data at that level to then say, we can create custom health profiles specifically for that barn. So you know what's going on in there, so you can make adjustments, whether it's heat, environmental, even being able to look and say, hey, right now, being able to look and say, hey, what's the gut health of the bird by analyzing the stool sample or the stools on the litter? Is there too much moisture in the litter? Those are the types of things that we get really excited about. And that's where the future of Bird's Eye is yes, it can move the birds, but really being able to say what's happening on a barn by barn basis, that those birds can grow to be profitable, but also they can live a happier lifestyle in the short 30 to 45 days that they mm-hmm. live.
1: We appreciate Dusty opening up his office for us to record this week's episode of Building Nebraska. 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
3: Agriculture played a major role in the Revolutionary War. Despite blockades and high taxes England used to control the flow of goods, our farming forefathers served as the backbone of the colonial economy and the main source of food for both the Continental Army and the English Army due to the Quartering Act. Farms provided staples like flour, beef, and pork to the soldiers, sometimes willingly and sometimes due to foraging when both armies confiscated goods from local farmers. Another challenge for agriculture was a labor shortage. When fathers and older sons were fighting in the war, the work of the farm often fell to wives and younger children, adding to the burden the Revolutionary War placed on agriculture.
2: Celebrating America's 250th birthday with this American Minute on KRVN, The River, and CAMI.
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From 1975, that's Gary Stewart, She's Acting Single, I'm Drinking Doubles, here on 880KRVN, as we're going to keep things moving along through this 9 o'clock hour. Here's Tim McGraw with Free Fried Dreams.

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2: The New York Mets fired manager Carlos Mendoza and then lost their seventh straight game. Philadelphia 2-1 the final. Boston beat the Yankees 6-1. Tampa Bay just a game back of the first place Yanks in the AL East now. Rays 6-1 over Arizona. The White Sox won 22-1 against Kansas City. Milwaukee won its fifth straight, beating the Cubs 6-2. The win to Jacob Mizorowski, who had a

0: which clocked at 105.5 miles an hour. Minnesota blew a 7-0 lead and still won in 10 innings, 9-8 over Colorado. San Diego beat the Dodgers 7-1, victories for Atlanta and the A's, who won 9-3 at the Angels. Angels fired general manager Perry Manassian. In the NHL draft, Toronto selected winger Gavin McKenna from Penn State, number one overall. In late-night World Cup action, Belgium won its group 5-1 over New Zealand. Iran and Egypt tied 1-1. Spain beat Uruguay 1-0.
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7: Nebraska Game and Parks will have increased enforcement on the water over the 4th of July weekend to ensure boaters are not operating while intoxicated. The increased enforcement is part of Operation Dry Water, a national heightened awareness and enforcement campaign focused on reducing the number of alcohol and drug-related incidents and deaths. It is unlawful in Nebraska to operate a motorboat with a blood alcohol level content of 0.08% or greater. Doing so constitutes boating under the influence, or BUI, which carries penalties such as vessel impoundment, fines, jail time, and loss of boating privileges. During last year's 4th of July holiday, the nationwide effort resulted in 501 BUI arrests and over 35,000 citations and warnings for safety violations. The state of Nebraska expects to learn by July 1st whether the U.S. Supreme Court will hear its case involving the proposed Perkins County Canal. The proposed water infrastructure project would divert water from the South Platte River in Colorado to western Nebraska to help protect Nebraska's Platte River water rights and reduce water losses caused by upstream water use in Colorado. In 2025, Nebraska filed a lawsuit in U.S. Supreme Court against Colorado, accusing Colorado of failing to deliver water that it owes Nebraska under the 1923 South Platte River Compact, the agreement between the two states that would ensure a flow of 120 cubic feet of water per second into Nebraska during irrigation season. For KRVN News, I'm Hayden Gary.

0: You could drive home a 2024 Chevy Silverado, brought to you by Sander Furniture, 880 KRVN, Lexington, Nebraska.
1: Attack. I'm Paul Stevens, Fox News. Bahrain accusing Iran now of launching a new drone attack today targeting the island nation.
2: A statement from Bahrain's foreign minister says a number of Iranian drones targeted the country. It did not elaborate on the target. Bahrain is home to the U.S. Navy's 5th Fleet, but there is no word if the U.S. assets were the intended target. And it comes just hours after the U.S. struck Iranian targets along the Strait of Hormuz, after what President Trump called a, quote, foolish violation of last week's ceasefire deal. The retaliatory strikes from the U.S. came one day after an Iranian drone hit cargo ships crossing the strait.
1: That's Fox's Chanley Painter. This coming as U.S. launched airstrikes in response to an Iranian drone attack on a ship trying to get out of the Strait of Hormuz on Thursday, showing signs of an uneasy ceasefire in the ongoing war. The president, meantime, warns the rise of socialist Democrats is a big threat for the U.S. in his mind.
3: The president labeled Democratic socialist and other far-left candidates as communist in a midterm election pitch to the Faith and Freedom Coalition.
4: They're communists, they're not social democrats. They want to completely destroy the traditional American way of life.
3: President Trump criticized Democratic Party leaders for not fighting back against progressive challengers and warned of threats to Christians and other people of faith.
4: These ruthless communists will attack all religions, but in particular Christianity. They always do.
3: Democratic Socialist of America endorsed candidates swept congressional primaries in New York City this week, defeating incumbent and more establishment Democrats. At the White House, Jared Halpern, Fox News.
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1: The number of dead climbing in the devastating earthquakes in Venezuela. At least 920 now reported dead, more than 51,000 missing. The 7.2 and 7.5 back-to-back quakes hitting Lace on Wednesday. Meantime, a Minnesota man charged with operating a fraud scheme that some say hit $250 million.
8: 42-year-old Abdikerm Ela was taken into custody in Somalia on Thursday. Ela is one of dozens of people who were indicted in 2022 in connection with what prosecutors say was a massive scheme to scam the federal meals program. Court documents say Ela worked for an organization that claimed it helped provide meals to children during COVID, but prosecutors say just a small portion of the money went to feeding kids. The rest, they say, was laundered through shell companies and spent on property and luxury cars and travel. He faces 31 counts of conspiracy to commit fraud and several other charges. Chris DeMeo, Fox News.
1: And as word of another earthquake this morning, a magnitude 6.0 tray, a quake hitting Afghanistan. Witnesses telling Reuters they felt the quake in Kabul and also northeastern Pakistan. An L.A. federal judge has declared a mistrial in the case of a 30-year-old Jonathan Rinderschnitt after being charged with setting a fire that officials say eventually became the Palisades fire.
2: The attorney representing him says his client was used as a scapegoat and blames the city and the fire department's response for that catastrophic fire. Despite no physical evidence, accelerant, or witnesses, prosecutors said Rinderknecht should be held responsible, arguing that high winds reignited the first fire, causing the second. That was too big of a stretch for most of the jurors. Rinderknecht will remain detained until his new trial, which is already scheduled for October 19th.
1: That update from Fox's Chanley Painter. Australia going to make its social media ban on kids even tougher, doubling the maximum penalties. 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
15: 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Christian Schwartz here joining you from the KRVN studios, powered by Lashley Land and Recreational Brokers. 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
21: Weather Watch calls for partly sunny skies today with our high near 83. Southeast winds between 10 and 15 and gusting as high as 30. Clear skies overnight tonight with a low around 67. South winds between 10 and 15 and gusting up to 30. Some sunshine throughout Sunday with a high near 93, then clear skies throughout Sunday night with a low around 71. South winds between 5 and 20 and gusting as high as 40. Some sunshine throughout Monday with a high nearing 91. Southwest winds between 5 and 15 and gusting as high as 30. Then scattered showers and thunderstorms possible on a Monday night, partly cloudy with a low around 66. Some sunshine as we head into Tuesday with our high nearing 89. Then scattered showers and thunderstorms throughout Tuesday night, otherwise partly cloudy with a low around 65. And some rain on Wednesday. From the 880 Weather Center, I'm meteorologist Kara Foster. For more, check out KRVN.com. Currently at 67 degrees.
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22: It is time for the Nebraska Dairy Update. I'm Chad Moyer. On today's program, an update from Midwest Dairy. 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Retail business development is her focus area. Jen, thanks for taking the time and visiting with us here today. Of course, you know, we've talked about this over time, right? Midwest Dairy does spend a fair amount of time in the retail space. So from your perspective, tell me a few things that you've got going on these days.
23: Sure, Chad. Thanks for having me. I'd love to share a little bit of the work that Midwest Dairy is doing. Currently, we are committed to showing up in our consumer markets during three key time periods. So in January, we focused on protein messaging, and currently for the month of June, we're focusing on National Dairy Month. So for June, we are really hitting the market in a true omni-channel fashion, meaning we're working with retailers to drive dairy sales through digital promotions, in-store signage, weekly ad blocks, and social advertising. We have 8 retail partner activations taking place across the region, as well as 4 e-commerce activations that are currently live until the end of June.
22: Okay, now you said a term there. Let's expand on this a little bit more. E-commerce.
23: Our partners in retail have retail media networks, so that's where we would show up online. But then there's also platforms where we can activate through. So we know U.S. adults are still shopping in store, but we also know that over half of consumers are also shopping online. So this is where our e-commerce activations really come to play. We want to make sure that dairy continues to remain top of mind and in consumers' digital shopping carts. So one of the platforms that we're currently showing up on is Instacart. In Q1 of 2026, Instacart sales grew by 13% year over year in comparison to the same time in 2025. So we know that it is important for dairy to be in this space. Something new that we're trying, Instacart isn't a new platform for Midwest Dairy to activate on, but we're trying a new idea of remaining always on. And what I mean by that is, based on the success of one of our other state and region counterparts, we're aiming to keep our campaign live May through October. So by running a campaign continuously, it allows us to avoid the constant start and stop and ramp up periods that it takes for shoppers to start seeing our ads, which in turn should afford us a higher return on investment. So during this time period, May through October, we will use our agency partner Stackline to have monthly connects to monitor performance from a sales and impressions perspective. But what we'll also do is monitor the response to seeing our creative. So once that creative click-through starts to slow down, or what we call creative fatigue, We'll make sure that we are switching out our creative to our next key moment, which will be fall family.
3: Okay.
23: What's really cool about Instacart is we can geo-target by state. Mm. So we are able to ensure that our farmer dollars stay in our 10-state region.
3: You said this is kind of that

0: summer highlight, right? During we're wrapping up June Dairy Month here. You talked about the one earlier this year, the one going on now, but you said there are three. So what's next? What's coming up this fall that you can tell us about?
1: Yes. So this fall, we're excited to focus around fall gatherings and tailgating. So we'll kick off in September, showing up very similar to how we are in June through both retail and e-commerce efforts. And we'll primarily be focused in our top five consumer markets, which is Chicago, Kansas City, St. Louis, Minneapolis, and Tulsa.
0: All right, very good. And like we said, there's a lot of layers to this. It's kind of an exciting territory to be in. If folks want to follow along and kind of see how this work is progressing, is there a good way to do that?
1: Yeah, they can go on to the Instacart website and look for the ads on there. But then also MidwestDairy.com will share updates as it's relative, and on our Facebook and Instagram pages as well.
0: All right. Jen, good to talk to you. Thank you so much for the update. Again, exciting times to be involved in for sure. Again, we've been visiting with Jen Schuster. She's Midwest Dairy Retail Business Development Manager on today's Nebraska Dairy Update. Chad Moyer reporting.
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6: Despite severe drought forcing changes to this year's schedule, the 2026 Wheat Field Days still delivered valuable information to producers across the state. It is time for this week's Nebraska Wheat Report, brought to you by the Nebraska Wheat Board. I'm Carla Whittington, joining you here on the Rural Radio Network. Dr. Catherine Farrells, the director of the Small Grains Breeding Program at the University of Nebraska, says this year's annual tours looked a little bit different than previous years.
7: So the 2026 Wheat Field Days were hosted kind of across the state, but in definitely more limited locations than we normally have. As you know, we've been severely affected by drought, especially out in the Nebraska Panhandle. And so we had to cut back some of our trials just because there wasn't any wheat left to look at.
6: Field days were held in Fairbury, McCook, Grant, and an indoor session at the High Plains Ag Lab in Sydney. And an irrigated wheat tour was taken in Box Butte County. Catherine says weather conditions created dramatically different results from eastern to western Nebraska.
7: Our eastern Nebraska locations, while stressed, still looked like pretty normal wheat. They had kind of a rough start, but we started getting rain in kind of the early spring here, and then we've continued getting rain throughout the summer. So our eastern plots look really good. We actually had to spray fungicides to manage for disease. And we're looking at, you know, at least average yields coming off most of those plots.
6: Further west, however, drought took a much heavier toll.
7: As we move west, the wheat got a lot more stressed, got a lot shorter, smaller heads, and we saw a lot less disease just because there wasn't enough moisture for those diseases to really come up and infect the wheat. We're looking at really below average yields, very low and on our dry land trials. Some of our irrigated sites still look

0: really good. They probably won't have as high of yields as normal because they're not getting any water in addition to that irrigation. Normally, we would see some rainfall helping supplement those irrigated plots. But at least we expect to see some good data coming off irrigated sites.
1: Because of the unusual growing season, Catherine encourages producers to focus on long-term performance data rather than a single year's results.
0: We really encourage producers to look at the 2 or 3 year averages for their regions. We will be publishing some of the results on just the 2026 single site locations. However, just due to that drought stress, we really want producers to look at the regional averages and the multi-year averages to help make better selection decisions for what varieties they're going to plant.
1: Catherine noted that throughout the tour, there was a few diseases and pests that were notable with this year's growing season.
0: We saw a lot of leaf rust and some fusarium head blight in eastern Nebraska, and these are fungal diseases that we're always recommending producers watch for highlights on Crop Watch, or talk with their agronomists about when or if they should apply. We frequently see some sort of rust diseases in Nebraska, and we often see a low level of fusarium head blight. So we're always watching for those diseases. We did also see some wheat streak mosaic virus. This is a viral disease transmitted by wheat curl mite, and this is going to be most prevalent in areas that where wheat was planted by a volunteer crop that was uncontrolled. Now, there's nothing that we can do for those viral diseases other than planting a genetically resistant variety or controlling that wheat volunteer. But just because of the drought, we just didn't see as much of that viral disease this year. It's, however, not gone away, so we still are encouraging producers to make sure they control volunteer this fall. Out in the panhandle and even moving into areas like Grant, we are seeing quite a bit of sawfly activity still. We may not have been seeing as much of the insect pressure this year, but we still are seeing high levels of infestation when we take plot samples. And so we are expecting there to be a fair bit of cutting from that wheat stem sawfly, reducing yields in that panhandle area where producers maybe still kept their wheat crop.
1: One unexpected benefit of this year's modified schedule was that the opportunity for more in-depth educational discussions.
0: We had the opportunity to really provide some new information that we normally wouldn't have time for. And so I think our indoor field day at the High Plains Ag Lab is really a great example of this. We actually got to talk about what are some upcoming traits coming up through breeding programs that might help farmers out in the future. When can producers expect those? What are some upcoming varieties? And we talked about seed availability. We also talked about, alternative uses for wheat, especially for growers that might be needing more of a forage crop.
1: Taking a look ahead to harvest, Catherine said that harvest is arriving earlier than normal this season.
0: We are running about 2 to 3 weeks earlier than normal, and that's just due to the warm winter we had and warm spring and then followed by the drought. So here in eastern Nebraska, we're actually looking at starting harvest in the next week, and then it's going to, follow very quickly across the state.
1: And that is a look at this week's Nebraska Wheat Report, brought to you by the Nebraska Wheat Board. This week, we caught up with Dr. Catherine Frels, the Director of Small Grains Breeding Program at the University of Nebraska, here on the Rural Radio Network.
2: Fox News, I'm Paul Stevens. The U.S. launching retaliatory strikes on Iran Friday following an Iranian drone strike on a Singapore-flagged cargo ship in the Strait of Hormuz.
3: Iran today confirming that it launched an attack targeting U.S. assets in the region, and shortly after, Bahrain confirmed that it came under fire from Iranian drone strikes, saying that that is a violation of the country's sovereignty and that Tehran is trying to undermine the ongoing peace effort.
2: Fox's Jeff Paul in Tel Aviv. A new note is claiming to know, the identity of two kidnappers connected to the Nancy Guthrie disappearance.
4: TMZ is receiving yet another email from a person claiming to know the identities of Nancy's two kidnappers and promising video proof in exchange for one Bitcoin.
2: Fox's Chandley Painter, Nancy Guthrie, of course, the mother of NBC's Savannah Guthrie. America.

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1: From the Fox Sports studios in Los Angeles, here's Steve DeSager.
2: The New York Mets fired manager Carlos Mendoza and then lost their seventh straight game. Philadelphia 2-1 the final. Boston beat the Yankees 6-1. Tampa Bay just a game back of the first place Yanks in the AL East now. Rays 6-1 over Arizona. The White Sox won 22-1 against Kansas City. Milwaukee won its fifth straight, beating the Cubs 6-2. The win to Jacob Mizorowski, who had a pitch clocked at 105.5 miles an hour. Minnesota blew a 7-0 lead and still won in 10 innings, 9-8 over Colorado. San Diego beat the Dodgers 7-1. Victories for Atlanta and the A's, who won 9-3 at the Angels. Angels fired general manager Perry Manassian. In the NHL draft, Toronto selected winger Gavin McKenna from Penn State, number one overall. In late-night World Cup action, Belgium won its group 5-1 over New Zealand. Iran and Egypt tied 1-1. Spain beat Uruguay 1-0.
3: Bryce Duskett on the Rural Radio Network. It is time for our weekly chat with the Chancellor, and this week we have a special guest. He is the president of the University of Nebraska system. That is President Gold. Good to hear from you, sir. Thanks for making time for us today on the show.
4: Always a great pleasure. What should we talk about today?
3: To you, earlier this spring, the university, alongside the Council on Competitiveness, hosted a series of panel discussions, keynotes, and lightning talks on the bioeconomy. You've got some thoughts around the bioeconomy. You and I have discussed that in the past, but maybe today, why it's so important to Nebraska.
4: Well, for sure, Bryce. The bioeconomy is critical, not just to Nebraska, but to our nation, to not only, of course, put food on the table, but we're talking about relationships to sustainable fuels, the pharmaceutical industry, the construction industry, the clothing industry, and on and on and on. And we were able to host over 250 people at the Durham Museum venue in Omaha from across the country and around the world who are experts in the bioeconomy, either, you know, the presidents and chief executives of large manufacturing firms, research organizations, all done in partnership with the United States Council on Competitiveness, which is a bipartisan, if you will, think tank based in Washington, on which, just by total disclosure, I sit on the executive committee of the board of, to talk about economic development in the United States. And of course, this multi-day meeting focused on the national scene and the global scene in the bioeconomy and what we need to do as a nation to be more and more competitive, but featuring many speakers, panelists, keynote addresses from individuals in Nebraska. There was a great opportunity to showcase the breadth and depth and the expertise not only of organizations such as the Institute for Agriculture and Natural Resources of the university, but also our commercial leaders, our farmers, our business leaders, and so many others who were in attendance. It was a beautiful venue and a very, very meaningful set of conversations that have unquestionable new resources that will flow to Nebraska through these public-private partnerships that will be nurtured as a direct result of this meeting. I'm sure we will host future such meetings as well, given how well this went. It was just a great partnership between the Council on Competitiveness and the University of Nebraska.
3: Sounds like a great event that was held. And maybe let's wrap up here. You and I were chatting before we hit the record button on this week's episode. Lots of great things have been in the works for the University of Nebraska. Of course, athletics recently spotlighted this, both softball and Husker baseball. But maybe just get some of your thoughts on some highlights and things that are coming up.
4: Well, you know, as we were chatting about before you hit the button, I had the privilege of being in Oklahoma City. I've spent plenty of time in Bolin Stadium and in Hawks Field, including over the last weekend. And of course, we're all disappointed, but, you know, we shouldn't really be that disappointed. If you think about it, this has been a historic run for the Diamond Sports, as we refer to them here in Husker Athletics. You know, just to put this into perspective, there are only three schools in the United States, three universities, that met a very unique characteristic. That is to say, they played in a major

0: Major Football Bowl. They won and entered into the final championship round in volleyball, in men's and women's basketball, and in baseball and softball. And the University of Nebraska is one of three in the nation that achieved that. And you think about when was the last time, if ever, that you know we were in both the basketball brackets, both in men's and women's basketball. When was the last time that we were, you know, in the College World Series in softball or hosted a regional? You know, as our audience knows, it's been decades in for those things as well. And those are just some of the, you know, recent activities. We continue to move ahead rapidly with the accreditation combination, which you and I have talked about previously, bringing the accreditation of UNL and UNMC together. The Board of Regents approved the Big Red Rebuild, which is the program that we reimagine the experience at Memorial Stadium. And this will just be an amazing opportunity to deal with several hundred million dollars of much needed deferred maintenance, but also to really, really improve the fan experience. So there's a tremendous amount of positive news that is ongoing. And hopefully by the next time we chat, those things that I'm currently describing as being in progress will be in the rearview mirror, done deals, and we'll move on into the next academic year.
1: We'll look forward to that. That's the voice of President Gold. He's our special guest this week on the Weekly Chat with the Chancellor Program. I'm Bryce Duskett reporting.

0: weather watch calls for partly sunny skies today with our high nearing 83. Southeast winds between 10 and 15 and gusting as high as 30. Clear skies overnight tonight with a low around 67. South winds between 10 and 15 and gusting up to 30. Some sunshine throughout Sunday with a high nearing 93, then clear skies throughout Sunday night with a low around 71. South winds between 5 and 20 and gusting as high as 40. Some sunshine throughout Monday with a high nearing 91. Southwest winds between 5 and 15 and gusting as high as 30. Then scattered showers and thunderstorms possible on a Monday night, partly cloudy with a low around 66. Some sunshine as we head into Tuesday with our high nearing 89. Then scattered showers and thunderstorms throughout Tuesday night, otherwise partly cloudy with a low around 65. And some rain on Wednesday. From the 880 Weather Center, I'm meteorologist Kara Foster. For more, check out KRVN.com. Currently it's 67 degrees.
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1: 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Well, coming up next, it's the program from RCAF USA that's brought to you by AgWest Feed Incorporated, Kevin and Cheryl Helinski, Burwell, Nebraska.
2: Hello, I'm Bill Bullard with RCAF USA, the voice of the independent cattle and sheep producer in the United States of America. Well, at the time of this recording, there are 19 cases of New World screwworm in the United States. 18 cases are in central and southwest Texas, and one case was detected in a dog in southeast New Mexico. The cases involve cattle, goats, sheep, and a dog. So far, there have been no detections in U.S. wildlife, nor are there any flytrap detections. And it's been 20 days since the first detection, which occurred on June 3rd. Now, the New World screwworm does not impact the safety of meat. It's a pest that affects live animals before they enter the food supply. Now, just across the border into Mexico, and within about 100 miles of the U.S. border, Mexico has detected 62 new cases since June 3rd, the date when the first case was detected in the U.S. Now, this is a real threat to U.S. livestock, pets, and wildlife, and can be to humans. How far into the United States the New World screwworm will penetrate is unknown. Fortunately, the U.S. dealt with this pernicious pest before, back in the 50s and 60s, and learned how to combat it. It's the production and dispersal of sterile male flies that is known to depopulate the pest. Now, the U.S. Department of Agriculture is producing and strategically dispersing sterile male flies in an attempt to arrest the northward and lateral spread of the New World screwworm in the U.S. And it's been reported that the U.S. needs to substantially increase the production of sterile flies, and the USDA is gearing up to accomplish this, but it will take time. What ranchers and other citizens should do now is keep a close eye on their livestock, pets, and themselves for any open wounds that the fly may infest. And as the temperature continues to warm up, the fly will become more active. And while it could be carried by the winds, it's known to remain in close proximity of its potential hosts. That means livestock and all other warm-blooded animals. Another very important mitigation measure initiated by the USDA is the closure of the U.S. border to livestock imports. Now, this serves two very important purposes. First, it prevents the screwworm larvae from being carried into the U.S. in wounds on domestic livestock, where they can then drop to the ground and pupate, producing adult screwworm flies on U.S. soil. It also prevents female New World screwworm flies from accompanying or following domestic livestock into the United States. Now, the second purpose is critical, particularly given the migration of the pest from Central America into southern Mexico, then northward through Mexico until breaching the U.S. border. Keeping the U.S. border closed until the pest is completely eradicated in the U.S. and in all of Mexico will eliminate the economic incentive to bring cattle northward from southern Mexico in anticipation of selling them in the United States. Mexico has now had a total of 29,898 cases through June 22nd, and most of those cases are in southern Mexico, where the New World screwworm remains endemic. The U.S. should continue doing all it can to convince Mexico to cease any northward movement of cattle, and keeping the U.S. border closed will help facilitate that effort. And though that might sound simple enough, there's a serious complication. Illegal cattle trafficking by cartels and other criminals has been cited as a factor in the screwworm's breach of the containment zone in Panama and its reintroduction into Mexico. Reports indicate that about 800,000 cattle are entering Mexico illegally each year. Now, it's one thing for nations to cooperate with each other to combat a common pest, as the United States and Mexico are doing to fight the screwworm, but the illicit activity of organized crime can effectively undermine that cooperative effort. It is Mexico that must put an end to any illegal cattle trafficking into and within its borders, and the United States must closely monitor Mexico's progress to ensure that Mexico is effectively enforcing its laws to prevent illicit cattle trafficking from endangering U.S. livestock. Now, the New World screwworm is a shining light on the dangers of becoming increasingly reliant on foreign countries for our food supply. America's dependency on Mexico for a percentage of its needed cattle supplies has contributed to the long-term liquidation of the U.S. cattle herd.

0: Now, in times like this, when the domestic supply is already inadequate to meet domestic demand, the inaccessibility of Mexican cattle supplies exacerbates the supply-demand imbalance, sending markets spiraling. Let's learn from our mistakes and develop a plan to end our reliance on foreign countries for our food by rebuilding our U.S. cattle herd so America can become self-reliant in the production of a critically important protein source. And of course, that's beef. Well, with that, have a productive week. Thank you and goodbye.
1: 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Right now, we are in the Farnham Founders Day Parade, and we'll register after the parade until noon. And then later on this afternoon, we'll be at Holbrook Days, registration from 1 to 3 p.m. And later on tonight, we'll be in the Anavar Demo Derby, registration from 5 to 7 p.m. Those will be your times to register to win three big prizes, a 2024 Chevy Silverado, a Yamaha Kodiak 450, and a Broil King Grill. 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I'm Christian Schwartz here, been hanging out with you on your Saturday. That will do it for me. Thank you so much for making us a part of your day and a part of your morning. I hope that you have a wonderful rest of your weekend. And before I go, here's more tunes. This is Chris Ledoux, Look At You Girl, on 880 KRVN.

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5: I'm Daria Albinger. A shaky ceasefire between the U.S. and Iran is being tested again. Iran launching a drone assault on Bahrain. That's the home of the U.S. Fifth Fleet in response to overnight airstrikes by the U.S. President Trump says a rise in Democratic Socialist candidates is the biggest threat to the U.S.
6: They're people that want to destroy our country. They hate our country. They hate our people. They hate the Democrat Party. The Democrat Party is in big trouble because this isn't stopping with New York.
5: The president addressing the Faith and Freedom Coalition's event. Several Democratic Socialists won their primaries this week in New York. More than 920 people are dead from the catastrophic earthquakes in Venezuela. That number is expected to rise with thousands still missing and possibly trapped in the rubble. 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
7: The 880 Weather Watch calls for partly sunny skies today with our high nearing 83. Southeast winds between 10 and 15 and gusting as high as 30. Clear skies overnight tonight with a low around 67. South winds between 10 and 15 and gusting up to 30. Some sunshine throughout Sunday with a high nearing 93, then clear skies throughout Sunday night with a low around 71. South winds between 5 and 20 and gusting as high as 40. Some sunshine throughout Monday with a high nearing 91. Southwest winds between 5 and 15 and gusting as high as 30. Then scattered showers and thunderstorms possible on a Monday night, partly cloudy with a low around 66. Some sunshine as we head into Tuesday with our high nearing 89. Then scattered showers and thunderstorms throughout Tuesday night, otherwise partly cloudy with a low around 65. And some rain on Wednesday. From the 880 Weather Center, I'm meteorologist Kara Foster. For more, check out KRVN.com. Currently, it's 68 degrees.
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1: 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Zach, great to have you on the show today, man. Thanks so much.
3: Hey, good to be here, Mike. Highlight of the week.
1: All right, here's what we're going to jump into today. And like I said, there's the big stuff, but let's talk about some of the little stuff. And maybe it's a little uncomfortable, to be quite honest. Let's get a little uncomfortable here. Not divorce, job loss, and market crash. Those are all uncomfortable things, but those are the big things. Let's get a little closer to home. The slow damage, the stuff that we should deal with, we just, don't, right? Financial procrastination, is that something that you encounter a lot of times? Is people just constantly putting stuff off, moving the goalposts?
3: Mm-hmm. Unfortunately, it's a pretty common thing I run into, not just in finances, but really everything in life. Now, I say this as somebody who is a procrastinator at heart, so yes. When you're going through school, high school, college era, or at your job, procrastination's not that bad because you have a deadline, right? There's a thing you have to achieve by X day. And when we all get assigned, the term paper in college and you've got 3 months to work on it and it's due the last Friday of the year, when are we all doing it? It's Thursday night, right? Yep. But that's because it's due Friday. Unfortunately, when it comes to personal finance, there's no deadline. There's no Friday at 11:59 p.m. looming over you. And because of that, when people get to certain facets of life like finance or estate planning, there's not a deadline. And so they don't start. There's always tomorrow, right? There's always going to be tomorrow. It's not due. And unfortunately, when it comes to the little things in personal finance, time is your number one asset. Yeah, I know that a majority of people listening to this show right now are probably nearing retirement age or they are retired. Hopefully we got a couple, 20-year-olds out there listening now. But because like any dollar that you can invest at age 20 has the potential to grow to upwards of $80+ by the time you're 65 just because of compounding interest. People think, hey, it's not possible for me to save millions of dollars. If you start young, it doesn't take that much a month, because you have that massive compounding effect of time. If, on the other hand, you wait till the age of 25, that dollar has the potential to grow to $44. That's a huge difference between 20 and 25. If, however, you decide, retirement, that thing, that's an old people thing. I'm not going to start saving for retirement until I'm in my 50s. Your wealth multiplier at that point could be maybe $3. Depending on obviously your rates of return, right? It is a tremendous, tremendous, tremendous difference. So if you want to save a few million bucks and you only have a wealth multiplier of $2 to $3 or 2 to 3 times your dollar, okay, well, you better put away $500,000 or more if you want to have a few million. Whereas if you started in your 20s, that's a big difference. And, I don't say that. No, don't hear, okay, well, I am 50, so I guess I'm screwed. That's not what we're saying at all. There's always still time, and any dollar you can save now, it's worth something, and it's worth something more, right? The last thing you want to do is get to age 65, age 67, whatever it is, and you want to retire, and now is the time we start thinking about it, planning for it, getting ready for it, because you've kind of

0: made your bed at that point, and there's only so many levers we can pull at that point.
1: 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So let's talk about that estate plan, because that's something that I'm sure somebody listening is like, I've got one of those, I'm good. Mm-hmm. But I mean, Zach, think about your life. Anybody listening, think about your life. How different was it 10, 15, 25 years ago? A lot can change in that time, and you guys can help people keep that estate plan up to date if you've got one. And if you don't have one, it's a good time to start.
0: So we do a couple of workshops here, you know, around Nebraska, and one of the topics is estate planning. And the fun example, I mean, fun, air quotes fun, depending on how you want to look at this. So come with me on this journey. Fun example we like to give is, there was an individual who worked at, I think it was like Johnson & Johnson. I don't remember exactly. He got hired there when he was 20. And when he got hired, he got a little 401k that he opened up. And he had a girlfriend at the time, a lady friend. And he put his lady friend down as his primary beneficiary. Okay, it makes sense. He's like 20. Well, he ended up working his whole career at this one company. Okay, and in that time, he had broke up with the lady friend, got a new lady friend, I think got married, had kids, got divorced, got a new lady friend that he was living with for, you know, years and years and years and years. He said he was in, didn't have common law marriage, but basically, like, it was assumed that these two, that was it forever, right? He passes away. Guess who got all $1.7 million? The ex-girlfriend.
1: Yeah, not whom the kids, he hadn't not seen. The wife, not...
0: Nope.
1: Not a family member, somebody that he's probably just connected to on Facebook from the past. Like, that's it.
0: He has not spoken to this person for 40 years.
1: Oh, my goodness. Facebook didn't even exist. So, yeah, okay.
0: Yeah.
1: Never mind.
0: Like, that is why you need an updated estate plan. Because he did it right. He designated his beneficiary.
1: Yeah.
0: But like you said, life changes. And there's a lot of nuances to that. You know, you have a will, but when it comes to all your individual, like, direct beneficiary accounts, think you're all basically all your money, 401k, IRAs, your life insurance, bank accounts, right? Those are all direct beneficiary assets. Meaning, if you have a beneficiary designation form on file, so his lady friend, his ex-girlfriend being the beneficiary, even if he did have an up-to-date will that said, hey, all my stuff goes to this person, guess what? Your beneficiary designation form trumps your will. So it didn't matter. She got it. And of course, everyone and their mother contested when he passed away. It doesn't matter. It's black and white. Like, law says beneficiary designation form over will. What's the beneficiary form say? Jane Doe. Guess who gets it? Jane Doe.
1: Yeah.
0: So my advice is, obviously, check your stuff. Make sure that you're not doing that. The last thing you want to do is disinherit your kids out of millions of dollars to give it to some ex-girlfriend that they didn't even know existed. But silver lining in this story is, maybe you are that ex on some old retirement account that you don't know about. So there's always a chance.
1: Then you've got to, like, go online and look for, like, unclaimed property or something like that. I mean, all of a sudden you get a thing in the mail that you're probably like, oh, another credit card thing, another, okay, I'm just going to throw, you know, it's an election year, another election thing. I'm just going to rip this up and throw it out. Hopefully, if you're that very small percentage that you're that Jane Doe, you don't do that. Hey, look, don't procrastinate. 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
0: Thank you so much for listening to the Retirement Compass Radio Show. 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You can obviously connect with them remotely wherever you are. Joining me today on the Retirement Compass is Zach Vankus, financial advisor with Stonebridge Wealth Systems. Now, Zach, for decades, the retirement formula seemed pretty straightforward, right? You put money in your 401k. If you've got a pension, that's great. Diversify across stocks and bonds. And let time do the work, right? Compounding interest, wonder of the world, great. But that formula may be changing specifically with the 401k wrapper. And I'm gonna use that to kind of phrase it as a wrapper, because the 401k can contain investments depending on your employer and what have you. I'm sure you have some level of control over that, but how are things changing right now with that wrapper that is the 401k?
2: Yeah, I would say that the big thing that's really changing with that wrapper is a lot of people right now, you hear a lot of headlines right now about, well, they're changing what you can put in that. You know, the most recent administration was talking about how they want to add crypto options to your 401k. Additionally, you'll see things like, you know, the recent SpaceX IPO, NASDAQ changed the rules on how long it takes for a company like that to get introduced into the NASDAQ 100. And they lowered that down to 15 days. And the reason for that was, you know, SpaceX wants exposure to that market, right? There's tens of trillions of dollars sitting in 401ks. And when you have a 401k, your plan administrator, you know, you're basically your HR department thing, picks what you get, right? Like, you can't go put your 401k all in Bitcoin because that's not an option. You maybe have a dozen mutual funds available from like one specific company. Well, SpaceX wants access to that, everyone, not just SpaceX, wants access to that capital. So NASDAQ lowers the requirement. So if you have any type of a NASDAQ fund in your 401k, which is an option, right? S&P 500, NASDAQ, Dow Jones, international, bonds, like these are all the big broad categories you think of are your options. Well, now suddenly, you own SpaceX in your 401k, right? You have access to those trillions of dollars locked up in retirement accounts. So everyone's trying to get access to them. That's one big thing that's changing. There's also, you know, we want to put private equity in it. Like, everyone access to this giant pool of funds. B, there's a lot of effort into changing or giving people more options to just having a 401k, right? Different ways to save. Because like you said, Mike, the longest time was, okay, hey, put money in your 401k and do nothing. Like, that was it. And really, before that, the longest thing was you work at a company, you get a pension, and your company is in charge of taking care of you for the rest of your life, right? But 1974, something big happened. I mean, there was a few big things that happened, right? Like, Rubik's Cube came out, Burger King, have it your way slogan came out. What else happened? Watergate happened. You know, this was before I was born, so I'm kind of going off textbooks. Bear with me. But, you know, important things happened in 1974. But the big thing that happened was the ERISA Act was passed, Employee Retirement Income Security Act. What that did is it was the birthplace of the IRA. Because, you know, before, the effort, the responsibility of planning for your retirement fell solely on your employer. And there were some pension funds that went broke. A few things went bad. And so we decided, okay, well, hey, we can't have people rely solely on their company. Okay, it's rooted in logic, right? But what happened is the pension went the way of the dinosaur. And these IRAs came out. And then shortly after that, we amended the Internal Revenue Code to add Section 401, Paragraph K. The 401k was born. Okay. And where we are now is we've taken everything away from the pension and put everything in the 401k, right? The responsibility of retirement that was 100% on your employer was shifted to the, no offense, people least qualified to handle it. It's you, right? It's the teacher. It's the farmer. It's the car salesman.

0: It's your job to navigate all of these legislative risks, to navigate all of the stock market bonds, this, that, and the other. What's going on in the laws? How do I do this? What stocks do I pick? That is all on you now. That's been shifted away from the company to now you, the individual. And obviously, there's some cracks in that system. And so now they're wanting – it's kind of shifting again, right? A, people aren't taking advantage of the 401k. So we're starting to implement rules where if you start a new job, you're automatically enrolled in it. You can opt out, obviously. But if you do nothing, you get enrolled. And then every year, your contribution goes up a little bit automatically. Again, if you do nothing, you're still saving. You're saving a little bit more. They're trying to add different funds to it. Now they're expanding out new types of accounts are coming. Obviously, the Roth, that came out in like the 90s. So that's not new, but it's newer. You've got Trump accounts now. Like they're trying to diversify out. There's different ways to save. Now, I'm not saying the 401k is bad. Don't hear that from me. But hear that there are a lot of alternatives to this one magical little plan that was supposed to do everything for us, and suddenly it's not.
1: So the 401k, it's a wrapper. And then underneath that, there's a lot of, you know, you're talking about mutual funds, and then there's a lot of different. So there's a lot of different levels to this. How often do you encounter somebody? I know this might be kind of a loaded question. I think I know where we're going with this, but how often do you sit down with somebody who knows exactly what's in their 401k?
0: Rarely.
1: Yeah. That's what I thought.
0: You know, unless it's something along the lines of, I shouldn't say rarely. They occasionally do, but at a high level, you know, it's, oh, I own a target date fund. Okay. I mean, that is true.
1: Yeah.
0: But, you know, there's a lot that goes into a target. Like the way a target date fund works for those listening is you buy a fund with a target date of 2065. That's the year I want to retire. And, you know, right now it's not 2065 or, you know, a couple days out. And so it's mostly stocks, maybe a little bit of bonds. Every 5 years or so, it's automatically, regardless of what's happening in the market, doesn't matter. It's going to sell some stocks, buy some bonds. And every 5 years, you're going to trickle to the point where, like you said, Mike, the old goal was put money in your 401k, don't touch it, invest in diversified stocks and bonds, and it should probably be safe, I think.
1: Let the magic happen. Just sit back and it's a miracle.
0: Yeah, just suddenly you're going to wake up with millions. And like, yeah, there can be a reality to that. Like if you're diligent about saving and you're putting away 15 to 25% of your income in a decent diversified portfolio, like a target date fund, and you do nothing, you'll probably end up okay, you know, like at the end of the day. But, you know, that target date, it's extremely mechanical in how it operates. Like I said, it doesn't matter what's happening in the market, what bonds versus stocks are worth. You know, if there's a big market correction and the calendar day comes to say, hey, sell 10% of the stocks and buy bonds, and we're going to sell the stocks at the bottom and buy bonds at an all-time high, guess what? That's happening. Not because somebody made a bad decision, but because it's just a black and white mechanical outcome.
1: Well, for anybody listening to the Retirement Compass Radio Show right now who doesn't know what's inside their 401k or their IRA, you know, because you've got that. You sign up for it, as Zach mentioned, when you got your job, HR, you signed up for it. 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It'll give you a clear picture of where you actually stand right now in terms of risk exposure in the market and with your hard-earned savings. You can always give them a call at 866-295-5146. That's 866-295-5146. Zach, big picture. I want to kind of zoom out, you know, all the way out, 30,000 foot look. What's the most important takeaway for somebody who's just tuning in right now when we're talking about what's actually in, you know, how the sausage is made, right? What's inside the 401ks?
0: Yeah. Your 401k, like I had said previously, it's going to be a curated list of a few, maybe a dozen, couple dozen funds. Some of you may have a self-directed 401k option, which means you have access to like basically the entire market. But for the most part, it's going to be a curated list of a few mutual funds or ETFs that are fine. I mean, they're not terrible. You'll have, you know, big U.S. companies, medium U.S. companies, small U.S. companies, international, the emerging markets, like you think you're just broad category mutual funds. Those are going to be the options available. And there's nothing inherently wrong with that. Typically, like what we like to recommend is, okay, you have a 401k. Do you have a match? Yes, you do. Okay, get the match.
1: Yep.
0: Like that's free money.

0: You put in 3%. The company gives you 3%. Guess what? You doubled your money with zero risk. I'ma take that deal. Okay, you doubled your money. Now, let's say you want to invest the 15 to 25% that we like to recommend. Okay, let's say it's 20%. Well, that means you still need to do another 17% in savings. Do that in an IRA or a Roth IRA. Now, it's based on your tax situation. Important to sit down with somebody to figure out which, but do that in an IRA because you have the flexibility. You can invest in whatever you want. You have access to a lot more different options in doing that. If you still have money and you haven't hit your 20% goal, then you can look at alternative investments like, you know, maybe an HSA if that's available. You can look at, you know, depending on like if you own your own business, that's where something like a cash balance plan, like there's other stuff, or you just simply go back to the 401k and, you know, you hit your maximum 20%, but you want that IRA or that more flexible investment option available. You can invest in like a taxable brokerage account as well, but you don't have the same tax advantages. You know, so it's nuanced to like what makes the most sense for you, which again is why it's important to sit down with somebody to discuss those options.
1: And it's also important to sit down with somebody and discuss the options before you start tinkering around in the website for your 401k and clicking boxes and, oh, yes. You know, I heard this, as you mentioned it, oh, a stable, okay, great, stable value. 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
1: Thank you so much for joining us on this edition of the Retirement Compass Radio Show. I'm Mike Bauer here with Zach Vankas of Stonebridge Wealth Systems. And Zach, you know, for many families, retirement, it begins with a major event, selling a piece of land, leasing out acreage, selling off livestock and equipment. And we've talked about that before in terms of want to leave something as a legacy for my, you know, future generations. But on the other side, flip the coin. Let's look at the other side. Somebody who is inheriting a farm, a piece of land, acreage, livestock, what are some of the potential hidden tax implications of a very generous but significant inheritance?

0: So there, it depends very largely on what you inherit, in that there's a lot of underlying things that nobody thinks about. You know, the broad overarching side of the inheritance equation is, okay, you've got federal, you got state inheritance or estate taxes. So the federal estate tax right now, the exclusion on that is like $15 million in change per person. So that means, you know, a married couple, you can basically leave like $30 million to your kids. Most people aren't going to hit that line. You know, back in the day, that was obviously a lot lower, and that's where the, you know, big push for all the different types of trust, tax shelter for inheritance plan, you know, yada, yada, yada. That's where that all came from, is because that limit used to be a lot lower. But right now, it's like $15 million a person. On the state side, so for Nebraska specifically, there's a $100,000 exemption, and then it's a 1% tax on everything above that. So let's say you give your kid 200 grand. Well, the first 100,000 is tax-free, and then they'll pay 1% of the next 100,000. So they'll pay $1,000 in Nebraska state inheritance tax. And then after that, you know, it's theirs. If it's land, agriculture, obviously there's responsibility for property taxes, taxes on the income, so on and so forth, just as if it was yours. Big things to think about on like the land agricultural side is, you know, the cost basis. So let's say you bought land, you know, back in the day. Like I just talked to somebody the other day, their dad bought this plot of land in like the 30s. So he probably paid like 2 raspberries per acre to buy this, right?
1: And a wooden nickel.
0: Yeah. Today it's worth, you know, I don't know, $15,000 an acre, whatever farmland's worth.
1: Yeah.
0: I mean, it depends on where you are in the state, obviously. That's a massive capital gain that she's going to have to pay when she inherits it. Not quite, because when you inherit land, you get a stepped up basis. So the value of the land is now what the value was at the date of passing. So you don't have to worry when leaving land or, you know, inheriting land like that about what the capital gain is, because if you inherit it, now if you were gifted it early, that changes the equation completely. But if you just inherit land, you get a stepped up basis and you can just turn around and sell it for no profit. Obviously, you still have the inheritance side, but there's no profit. The big side of the inheritance equation tax wise is if you were to inherit any type of tax deferred asset. So think 401k, IRA, 403b, anything like that. The downside with inheriting those is when the government passed the Secure Act 2.0, they eliminated the stretch rule. And so now you have what's called the 10-year rule. So let's say your parent left you a, you know, $100,000 401k. You have 10 years to empty that. And every dollar that comes out of it is fully taxable to you as ordinary income. So you could take all $100,000 day one. Well, congratulations, you have $100,000 income you get to pay taxes on. You could do nothing, double it to $200,000. Okay, you take it all out in year 10. Congratulations, you have a $200,000 taxable income. Or you can take it, you know, piecemeal year after year. How you do it, you have flexibility on. You know, it's important to sit down with somebody. But, you know, you got to think that's going to tie into, well, let's say you got some land and you got an IRA and you got some taxable assets and maybe there's some life insurance. Well, okay, the life insurance isn't taxable. That's good to know. But you're getting income on the land. You have an inheritance tax. You got to pay property taxes. Now you have this IRA money that you somehow have to get all of that out while getting income from the land and income from your current job. That can turn into a little bit of a messy tax picture. And the important thing when you inherit like a large sum like that is you're going to want to sit down with somebody and plan through, well, how am I going to do this? How do I navigate this? Because everything's about to change for you tax-wise.
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1: 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And Zach, I want to talk to you. You know, this is something that we all do, right? You're not supposed to. But when you wake up in the morning, the first thing you do is you grab your phone, you start looking at stuff on your phone. You know, if you're responsible, you're looking at the calendar, what's happening today. But let's be honest, most of us are probably, you know, scrolling some sort of social media and seeing what's going on in the world. And then you start getting, I had one pop up the other day, and my algorithm, I'm a dad, so I got a bunch of Disney stuff. Mm-hmm. I'm a big sports fan, so I got a bunch of sports stuff. And then, you know, that financially, something popped up, and it's, you know, and it's some dude I've never heard of screaming into the camera, yelling about his triple, double lock hammer of the week, perfect pick, buy now, buy. And I'm like, whatever it is, you click up on the button, go, ignore this. Do not, you know, I'm not interested in this ad. How did this get to my algorithm? But there's so many financial influences out there, and they are convincing. They sound believable. They speak with confidence. Even if their advice may not be anywhere near applicable to somebody's real retirement situation, are you cleaning up these messes all the time at Stonebridge?
2: Constantly. You know, we were talking off script recording, whatever you're going to call it here, about how I'm probably going to get angsty this segment, because it's this constant battle that we'll run into. You know, admittedly, it's with the younger generations. Like, yeah, okay, I get, I'm part of that. Sorry about it. We're not the generation that put carpet in bathrooms. But, you know, every generation has its fault, right? And so people come in all the time. And the reason why, you know, you said it there, is they seem so believable. They seem so convincing, even if their advice isn't that good. And the reason is, you know, the ones that are successful, they're just good at talking. They look good. They sound good. And people are drawn to that, A. But B, people are drawn to the things they want, right? Everybody wants to be rich for not that much effort. Like, if that I told sounds, you, hey, you can good. Go like vacuum, you know, for those of you that have been to the Lincoln office, it's not huge. For those of you, if you can vacuum the office for me in 5 minutes, I'll pay you like $10 million. People are going to jump all over that, right? And, you know, you tell them, hey, you can become a millionaire day trading. It takes, you know, I'm a millionaire and I only did it 5 minutes a day. And here's how you can too, buy my course, right? People want that. They want the success with easy effort. And when they see that's an option, they're going to be drawn to it. The problem is, if it sounds too good to be true, it probably is, right? And I look at it, and like the best judge I have is this, the most basic economic principle that we were all taught in middle school, and that's supply and demand.
1: You know, I think we hear this a lot of times, and people can get political on it, but, you know, doing your own research, right? Oh, I did my own research. Look, if you're doing your own research online and you're not quite sure whether that actually any of it applies to you, or that magical formula that some random person on the internet is selling out there is going to work for you. Look, this is a great reason to sit down with a professional like the folks at Stonebridge Wealth Systems. 866-295-5146. That's 866-295-5146. Give them a call. Set up that first conversation in person. You can sit down with them. You can do it virtually as well. You can always also go online to stonebridgeiwm.com. No cost, no obligation, just clarity that you're not going to get from somebody screaming into an Instagram video. Okay, you briefly just kind of casually brought it up. You said that somebody online is saying, buy my course. Is that a red flag? Like, if I'm watching a video and somebody's trying to sell me something in that video, buy my course, subscribe to the premium, you know, level here, is that a red flag? And what are some other red flags that catch your eye?
2: I'd say the course thing is a big red flag for sure. Now, that doesn't apply to everything. There's obviously good courses out there. You know, Dave Ramsey's got his Financial Peace University when it comes to getting out of debt. I think that genuinely is a good course. What jumps out to me, though, like my

0: making money selling you a course about how to do drop shipping. Same thing with day trading. They're making money. Like 97% of day traders lose money. And at the end of the day, if somebody found a way, you know, and they're like, oh, I average 80,000, you know, percent return a year, every year, and have for the whole time, why do you not own a multi-billion dollar hedge fund? Like, why are you just in your garage? Like, I'd give you all my money if it was true, but it's not, you know, that like, you're talking to these guys on Wall Street that spend tens of millions, hundreds of millions a year on research, algorithms, computer trading platforms, are inferior to your little garage laptop setup that you're selling a course on, right?
1: They've got it's a good not. Camera and one of those ring lights with good lighting. Like, you know, right. that's pretty good.
0: Yeah. And, you know, like some filters are thrown on, you know, good editing. Yeah. It angsts me because it's so fake, you know, it's so phony. If you follow the math, it's just not true. Like, it just doesn't work. And so when you hear outlandish thing, I mean, it's always the age old thing. If it sounds too good to be true, it probably is. Like, yeah. If somebody's saying, hey, I have beat the greatest investors on the planet every year my entire life, doubt it. You know, like, no, you didn't.
1: Yeah, you wouldn't be on Instagram. You'd be the headline news story on CNBC and Fox Business and everything. Yeah. You know, Wall Street Journal would be doing an entire paper on you.
0: Yeah, it doesn't make sense. Like you said, why are you on Instagram when you could be managing the biggest hedge fund on the planet?
1: Okay, so for somebody listening right now who's listening to us on the radio, you're watching the podcast, you know, okay, right now we're talking about don't listen to these guys online and stuff like that. What's different between our conversation here, Zach, and the people that are listening and saying, this guy on the radio, this guy on, you know, I see on TV sometimes, this guy on the podcast, on my phone, maybe you're watching it. What's different between our conversation and those guys?
0: So, yeah, like I said, don't listen to anybody on the radio, TV, podcasts, or YouTube unless it's Stonebridge Wealth Systems, which probably okay. sounds like a red flag, but bear with me here. No, I say that tongue-in-cheek. Yeah, I say that tongue-in-cheek, obviously. So, A, we're licensed financial advisors. Okay, you're going to be hard-pressed to find actual licensed financial advisors on the internet giving advice. But I would say the big piece of advice that we give that differentiates us from everybody else is we don't give any guarantees. Right. I'm not guaranteeing you anything. I can't legally. And in actuality, I can't. And B, we don't give that specific of advice on the radio. Like, we obviously give advice all the time, but our advice is always with an asterisk, with a nuance to it, right? You know, it's genuinely or generally good to say you should probably get out of high interest rate debt, right? You should probably save for retirement. You should probably look at maybe a Roth IRA because of tax reasons, right? But we're not making blanket statements like you need to do a Roth conversion every year at this percent, pay the taxes out of this and do that. And we're not giving that advice over the radio because it's different for everybody, right? I can't make a blanket statement like everyone should file for Social Security at X age. I can't do that because that's not true. That doesn't make sense. But all of these influencers that you see online, that's all they do. Because at the end of the day, like, our viewership isn't quite as good as like Grant Cardone's is on YouTube. Why? Because it sounds a lot better to say, hey, if you do this, you'll be a millionaire. Then, well, if you listen to me for an hour, I'm going to talk about how you could do X, Y, Z. But there's some nuance to that. But it depends on your situation. So you should come talk to us, right? People don't like that. It doesn't sound good, even though that's reality. Having nuance to it. Like, if somebody asks me a question, they expect a yes or no answer. And unfortunately, my answer to basically every single question is me asking you more questions and saying it depends. Now, I can get you an answer and I will get you an answer, but it's going to be different for everybody because of a bajillion different reasons.
1: Yeah, I mean, there's opportunity to learn on the internet, right? There's, you know, all of the knowledge of the, you know, history of the world is at your fingertips in your phone, but that can't build you a retirement plan.
0: Yes.
1: 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And again, that consultation, the first one, it's complicated. complimentary. When you go in there, you have a conversation with the team at Stonebridge Wealth Systems.

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0: 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We often talk about retirement risks and taxes, and there's a tax that popped up the other day that caught my eye, and it's called the widow's tax. Help me out here, Zach. What is this? And I'm doing the radio air quotes. What is the widow's tax?
3: What the widow's tax is, and unfortunately, it's something that's often overlooked by most couples. You know, we have the unfortunate reality that when you have a couple, you have two people, and the statistical odds of them both dying on the exact same day are not very high, right? And yeah, this is a morbid section. I get that. But unfortunately, it's the reality that we all face.
0: Truth over comfort, right?
3: Truth over comfort. Yes. One of the core values at Stonebridge is truth over comfort. And so the odds of both passing away on the same day are not high. So what that means is eventually you're going to have a situation where you have a single person. And the way the U.S. tax code is set up is you've been for probably hopefully decades at this point because you have a long marriage. You've been filing jointly, and you have all the benefits of filing jointly. You have special benefit on Social Security. You have, you know, the brackets are the way they are, the standard deductions the way it is, so on and so forth. Well, when one spouse passes away, now you're filing single, meaning your standard deduction just got cut in half.
0: So there's no special filing widowed category or anything like that.
3: I mean, you get to file married that whole year. So like if they pass away on January 2nd, that whole year you get to file married. That's kind of your grace period. But then the next year, yeah, you file single. And you have now half the standard deduction. You have tax brackets that got slashed. You know, so where you move from the 12% bracket to the 22% bracket, that's not the same spot anymore. That gets shifted way lower. The threshold IRMAs, income-related monthly adjustment amounts, where your Medicare premiums can potentially go up, that's based on your income. Well, those brackets go down. They get shifted down. And the reality is when one spouse passes away, you have basically, we'll say, half the tax forgiveness, but the income doesn't necessarily get cut in half. Yeah, you've got Social Security for both people, and the survivor gets the higher of the two, but not both. So let's say one spouse is making $3,000, one spouse is making $1,000. The higher earner passes away. Well, the survivor gets the $3,000. You know, they don't get all four, but they get the $3,000. If you have any joint pensions, those can continue if they're joint. And then if you have IRAs, 401ks, and you're getting your distributions out of those, your required minimum distributions, those are still coming. So the income doesn't change that much. Only the forgiveness from the IRS dramatically does.
0: Yeah, and that's – thank you. That's the widow's tax. I mean, obviously, you know, the math of it is that most people are going to – in your marriage, somebody's going to outlive the other one. You know, my folks are having this conversation and kind of an uncomfortable amount for me now in terms of talking about, well, you know, I'm going to outlive you. I'm going to outlive you. It's like, okay, guys, this is awkward. But as you mentioned, you know, truth over comfort, you know, that is, mm-hmm. you know, get ahead of it. Where do taxes work in? You know, and you mentioned in terms of the different brackets – even though the income has gone down, sometimes because of the moving to a single, that can, and you just kind of, you said 12 and 22. I mean, that's almost double. And then 24 mm-hmm. is the next one.
3: Mm-hmm. Yeah, we see it all the time where the income does drop slightly. However, the bracket can go up dramatically. You know, we'll see all the time, we'll forecast it out, and we'll have, you know, both spouses living to age 90, and let's say they live 2 years apart. Okay, well, that means one spouse passes away 2 years before the other. And you'll see oftentimes a huge spike in those last 2 years of life because, yeah, the income went down a little bit because, okay, you lost the smaller Social Security, but the income stayed relatively close and then the brackets got shifted. Additionally, you know, there's situations, depending on you specifically, where we've seen the income go up tremendously because let's say you have a couple. Recently, we were working with one where most of their income came from a pension that he had and a VA disability pension that he had as well. When he passed away, a lot of that income went away. So their total income dropped, but like the VA is tax-free income, so that really didn't change much. But the income went away. Well, she still needs money to live. And so what does she do? She draws a higher amount from the 401k or the IRA that historically she hadn't had to touch. Well, any money that comes out of a tax-deferred instrument like an IRA, that's now income to you. So she's spending the same amount of money a month. All she did was rearrange where it came from because he passed away. Boom, income skyrockets, taxes go up.
0: I mean, and your mortgage isn't going down. 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It'll show you what your tax picture may look like in retirement. And, you know, you brought it up, Zach, a little bit about those retirement accounts. If somebody's listening right now and we're talking about the widow's tax when you know, one spouse outlives the other one, which mathematically mm-hmm. speaking is likely to happen. If somebody's listening right now, a married couple, what are some of the warning signs in their situation that they can, you know, take some time today and kind of, you know, maybe go through some of the paperwork, log onto the websites and look and say, hey, you know what? These are the questions I need to ask Zach and the folks at Stonebridge.
3: Mm-hmm. I'd say a few, not directly related to the widow's tax, but in a way, big, big questions. A, the obvious, just estate planning. Make sure your beneficiaries are up to date. Like, make sure your wife actually gets your 401k when you pass away. Like, that's a good start. Also, making sure both spouses are on the same page. Now, yes, I understand in every relationship, mine included, typically one spouse is more, you know, in tune with the financial side than the other, right? And that's okay. I mean, obviously in my house, it's me. I'm a licensed financial advisor. My wife, not as hyped as this about this stuff as I am.
0: If you said your wife was, I'd rather be speaking to her right now.
3: Yeah, yeah. No, and that's fine. But my wife knows about our money. Now, does she know the, you know, all the different metrics of our portfolio. No, but she knows where our money, the custodian we have, the bank it's at, she knows what our income looks like. As we start, you know, getting into that retirement conversation, she'll know if we have any pensions, where are they? How much are they? Is there a spousal benefit? Do I have life insurance? How much is my life, right? They need to know, and both spouses should know at any given point, if I die, what do you get? What do you keep? What continues? What goes away? Like, that is just essential. And unfortunately, when people come in here after a spouse has passed away, that's the number one thing we talk about, is just figuring out what we're going to do, because they don't know. It's understanding, well, what do I get? What do I have? What am I going to get? What am I going to lose? What's going to happen? Because they don't know. That's I'd say the biggest thing you want to get in front of, and the biggest questions that, like, I'm going to ask you and we have to figure out together. Once we know that, and, you know, you have an understanding of, okay, if one of these spouses passes away, what's going to change? Now begins the planning part of, okay, if spouse A passes away, you're going to keep this, you'll keep the higher Social Security, you'll keep one pension, but you'll lose the other pension, but you will obviously have all the retirement assets. Okay. Well, what does that give us as a monthly income? Let's say we're going to keep, after the spouse passes away, we're spending, you know, $6,000 a month, and we're going to keep $3,000 in income. We used to get six, but now we're going to get three. Okay. Where do we get the other three? Where is that going to come from? Right. And that's where the planning starts of, okay, how do I get that? Is it distributions from the retirement accounts? If so, which accounts? Is it, do we look at some fixed income instruments like an annuity? You know, is that something we could do? And obviously the easiest way to do all of this is to set it up ahead of time.
0: Yeah.
3: It's to have this planned out. It's to know, okay, one day, you know, unfortunately, like I said earlier in the show, I can't guarantee a lot, but one thing I can guarantee is we're not all getting out of this alive. It's an inevitable reality, guys. Like, it is. I'm sorry. And you owe it to your spouse to have a plan of what's going to happen if you pass away, and vice versa. So getting in front of this so they know and they have the reassurance of, okay, if something happens to you, I will be okay. I mean, you owe it to them. And that's why sitting down with us, that's one of the big advantages of working with a holistic planner, is it's not on them. When they're navigating this terrible time and going through this grief, they don't have to figure it out on their own. We know. We set up the plan. So, and I, unfortunately, this month have gone through this process twice now of a new widow comes in upset, and we get to sit there and look them in the eye and say, hey, we're good. This is what we did. This is what's going to happen. You're going to be fine. And that's why it's important to sit down with somebody like us.
0: Yeah. I mean, if you're married and you've never modeled what your financial picture looks like with one income instead of two, it's a conversation worth having now while you still have options. 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
3: Weather Watch calls for partly sunny skies today with our high nearing 83. Southeast winds between 10 and 15 and gusting as high as 30. Clear skies overnight tonight with a low around 67. South winds between 10 and 15 and gusting up to 30. Some sunshine throughout Sunday with a high nearing 93, then clear skies throughout Sunday night with a low around 71. South winds between 5 and 20 and gusting as high as 40. Some sunshine throughout Monday with a high nearing 91. Southwest winds between 5 and 15 and gusting as high as 30. Then scattered showers and thunderstorms possible on a Monday night, partly cloudy with a low around 66. Some sunshine as we head into Tuesday with our high nearing 89. Then scattered showers and thunderstorms throughout Tuesday night, otherwise partly cloudy with a low around 65. And some rain on Wednesday. From the 880 Weather Center, I'm meteorologist Kara Foster. For more, check out KRVN.com. Currently, it's 74 degrees.
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4: It absolutely did not disappoint. We're off and running in the summer run, and the Corn Belt was a hit.
5: Well, the first major summer video auction for Superior Livestock has come and gone, and if the Corn Belt Classic is any indication, tell you what, folks, this cattle market is going to continue to write stories that few of us thought were ever possible. Historic prices, continuing to see incredible demand as buyers competing for these calves all across the country. But beyond these headlines, what's also driving this market? What are some of these fundamentals? What management decisions are buyers rewarding in this market today?
4: When we talk about value added, now we've moved back into primarily when we're talking about the vaccination program and the weaning program that these ranchers are using and producers are using. We've kind of gone, quote unquote, back to the basics. Health first and foremost, and then obviously genetics goes hand in hand with that as well.
5: This week, Bailey Ballou with Superior Livestock joins us to break down the fundamentals behind today's cattle market, discuss where producers can still capture added value, and then we'll go through region by region across the country with results from the Corn Belt Classic. That's all coming up on this week's edition of the Working Ranch Radio Show.

on to your hats on this one as we go through the results of the Corn Belt Classic on today's show. Bailey Blue with Superior Livestock will be our guest. Hi, everyone. Justin Mills here, your host of the Working Ranch Radio Show. Glad to have you with us on our program today as we have a lot in store for today's show. Hey, guess who is stopping by? He hasn't been by in a long while, but the Captain Tim O'Byrne, editor of Working Ranch Magazine, will be in for this week's edition of Tim's Two Cents. And of course, we'll hear from meteorologist Don Day with a look at our longrangeweather.com. Hey, just want to remind you as well that if you do have to step away from the radio for some unforeseen reason here today, or you want to go back and listen to certain parts that we talked about, you can find all of our shows by going to workingranchradio.com. 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Hey, and here's one other outlet, agriamerica.com. If you've not checked them out, you can find our show as well as other ag-related podcasts, radio shows that are there as well. So a lot of ways you can go back and listen to our shows. And if you

0: are a regular listener, you're going to know that oftentimes many of our shows are not really dated. Now, today's show, where we're going to be talking about the cattle market, is probably going to have a little bit of a date to it. But for the most part, a lot of our topics are topics you can go and listen to at any point in time. So if you haven't been able to get caught up on some of the shows and you're now in the tractor because you're starting to cut hay or you're a swather or whatever that might be, and you can get caught up, you can find all of our shows. Another thing, leave us a comment, rating, or a review. We appreciate that. And if you would like to get a hold of me, you can send me an email. My email address is justin.workingranch@gmail.com. And I'm going to be honest with you, I'm just like you all. If I don't get back to you right away, it's because I'm busy. It is a busy time of the year for all of us, and I will at some point. In fact, I had somebody reach out to me, and it was about a month or so later when I finally got back to him, but it was something we ended up doing a show on. So please feel free, if you got questions, whatever that might be, you can sure reach out and get a hold of me. Hey, the latest issue of Working Ranch Magazine is out. It is the summer 2026 edition. As always, I hate to sound like a broken record, but kind of always say this whenever I get a new issue, is just always interested to see the topics that are in there, because it's always very applicable to those of us, whether you're in a working ranch environment or whether you're somebody that was or likes to just know what's going on in the ranching world. A lot of the topics, a lot of the articles that are in there are very relevant to that. One I wanted to highlight specifically, I thought it was interesting, because for our own ranch operations, we've been using a drone since about 2018. And so in this particular issue, Addie Brown has an article under the That's Improvement section of drone technology and how that's being used in ranching. So if that's something that's kind of perked your interest from time to time and you want to read more about it, check out the latest issue of Working Ranch Magazine. And on that, in fact, you'll also see an ad for Tank Toad. That's kind of how we've been monitoring our tank systems here on the X-Ring Ranch and our other ranch up north for several years, is Tank Toad, when we can keep track of our the water levels in our tank, water level in our cistern tank as well. And when that goes down, it'll flip on the well and turn that on. So a lot of great advantages there that help us keep an eye on things without having to put gas through a pickup or side by side or whatever that might be, of ways you can do things from a remote standpoint. If you want to find out more information, you can go to their website at www.tanktoad.com. And if you are not a regular subscriber to Working Ranch Magazine, it's pretty easy to subscribe by going to workingranchmag.com. Or another way you can pick up not only a current copy, but sometimes you can even pick up some back issues that are still on the rack if you stop by your local tractor supply store. And if you've been following along, you know I'm going in somewhat alphabetical order as we do shout outs here. So a shout out to the Tractor Supply Store in Clovis, California, and also in Clovis, New Mexico, in Cody, Wyoming, and in Colby, Kansas. Well, let's get into our program here today. And joining us is Bailey Ballou. He is with Superior Livestock. He is their auction block manager and also the manager of the country page and a Superior rep there out of Southwest Oklahoma. And Bailey, good to have you here today on the Working Ranch Radio Show.
1: Thanks for having me. We're excited to visit with you about the market.
0: You bet. Well, I know a lot of folks were watching that Corn Belt Classic that took place here recently and looking at that as it really kind of starting to set the tone for what we expect and hope to see in this market for this coming year. And it, in fact, it did do that, didn't it? I mean, it really, as you and I were talking before we even started, said, you know, hitting some historic highs. You're just kind of wondering how long is that going to last?
1: Yeah, sure. We always anticipate this summer run, and rightfully so this year, along with last year, as we've seen this market continue to climb to historic highs. And like you said, it just did not disappoint. We're off and running in the summer run, and the Corn Belt was a hit.
0: You bet. I want to, before we start getting in and breaking down, and we're going to have that opportunity to go through some of these regions a little bit and talk a bit about that. But before we do that, let's talk some of the fundamentals. I know we've definitely hit on this over the last couple of years. We do see a shrinking cattle market, kind of the perfect storm out there with where we're seeing declining cattle numbers, and beef demand continues to be very favorable in that. But from your guys' perspective, as you look at this, I want you to work us through some of the fundamentals that you think is really behind this. Again, some of the things we've already talked about, but in addition to that, what are some of the fundamentals that you feel is really keeping this market where it's at?
1: I think first and foremost, you're going to want to talk about genetics and quality of what the product that we've been able to produce and how much better it's gotten over the last probably 5 to 10 years. but namely the last 5 years. The advancements that we've seen in these genetics in the cattle that we're producing, putting on the table, has just really been able to afford us the luxuries of home front demand and then also export demand. Our product is in high demand right here at home and then and across, you know, abroad. So as long as we're talking about genetics, sure, we're short of head count. You know, cow herd is obviously down. But when we look at the amount of pounds of meat that we're producing, genetics has allowed us to kind of keep that number a little bit higher as far as the ratio goes of cattle loss versus meat produced loss. We've been able to continue to hang a lot of meat on those hooks, even though we're not running the hooks as fast as we were.
0: As you talk about hanging more meat on the hooks, that's definitely been something that we've seen. We've seen these carcass weights coming up, and we look at, you know, some of the numbers of the pounds of beef that we're producing with the amount of head that we have versus where we were at a few years ago, and these carcass weights continuing to be high, and it looks like we could keep going a little higher.
1: I think you're going to see them go higher until the packer tells them that they're not going to stand it anymore.
0: Okay.
1: It's a funny rule. You know, that's how kids learn. You know, that's we break the rules until we get spanked. So we're going to continue to make them bigger until we get spanked by the packer.
0: That's a good point. Good point on that. You first, right out of the gate, talked something that wasn't really in the vein of what I was thinking about, but it made a lot of sense. And that was, you said, you know, genetics has played a big difference in where we're seeing from one of the fundamental standpoints. And we're seeing, in addition to that, the amount of choice and prime that we have in our industry now compared to where we were at and in the lesser volume of select really does testify to the fact that the genetics in our market is playing a big part, not only from what we as producers are doing, but further out to the consumer.
1: Oh, yeah, without question. You know, and that's, if anything good came out of 2020 and COVID, that was it. You know, we were selling grills and charcoal and pellets to everybody in their neighborhood, and everybody was in their backyard grilling, and really found out just how much our product had gotten better, how much more tender and tasty and all the things that we've really strived to do over the last decade or more. But like I said, again, earlier, you know, the last 5 years, the advancement in these genetics and the meat and the carcasses we're putting out has just been tremendous.
0: Yeah. Bailey, no doubt when you're out on the road and you're talking to producers out there, a lot of questions I'm sure you get taught or asked that deal with just the news in our industry, various different things that are in the industry. And so from that standpoint, let's talk through some of those kind of things. For example, one of the things, and this was something that I'd mentioned it or it had come up in one of our previous shows, that with the numbers of our total herd size in the United States, we're seeing some atrophy in the industry in terms of hook space, some of that. I mean, I know there's some hook spaces increase in terms of smalls, but some of the bigs. So in regard to some of those conversations, when you hear things like, well, this packer's shutting down this plant or potentially going to look at that, and maybe this feedlot's going to shut down or close, shut the water off to that, those pens and those kinds of things. Talk with me through that. The atrophy in some elements of our industry due to the declining amount of just pure numbers.
1: Sure. And I think when we look at that, we've got to look at what the packers are trying to plan as well. Mm-hmm. You know, they can manipulate with a lot of this market and value of that market with their change feed. You can close a small regional plant. You can close a smaller plant. And some of these corporates can close some of their smaller plants and maybe speed up their change feed in some of the larger plants. I think they've got a really good grasp of what it is that they're wanting to do speed-wise to help regulate that supply, if that makes sense. Obviously, it's something that we want to, I don't want to say worry about, but we always have our eye on, because it wasn't very long ago that a small fire in a plant just took our market down for a week or two. So, you know, obviously we look very closely at what these packers are doing and what these plants are doing as far as who's closing, and the water situation is always an issue as well. But like I said before, I think demand is the biggest driver. We have great demand, and it's something that they have to do. They have to keep the chains moving, whether they're going to regulate that by the speed or the amount of plants they're going to do that. They're going to continue to move these cattle through the plant and put them into the retail sector.
0: Yeah. Bailey, when I think about where we're at with our market, I'm appreciative and thankful for what we as ranchers are getting from what we're selling off the ranch, and that's all good and fine. But I also know that down the chain, down the line, those folks also have to make some element of profit in what they're doing. And sometimes, you know, volume can cover some of the margins for some folks in that. And I get that. But as you look at it from your perspective, you've been in the cattle business an awful long time. As you look down the line from the ranch gate and going to the next guy in the line and further down than that, how are they doing?
1: Well, that's always just, it's a such a fluid situation. The truckers need to make money hauling cattle. We see these fuel prices go up. They try to go up on their price a little bit to go with fuel, and then fuel will come down and they can stay up for a little while to be a little bit more profitable. I think we see that all the way across the board. All the hands that take a little bit off the top of these cattle everywhere they go, whether they're going on a truck, they're going through a sale barn, they're going through a vet, or a drug salesman. You know, there's so many different elements that have to make profit and get a little piece of each animal. It is amazing how many people are employed by that chain, that supply chain.
0: Yeah. And part of the reason I ask that, I say that with knowing that, again, that we as ranchers need to make the profit that we need to make and in all of that. But at the same time, if the feeder's not making it work and the next guy down the line or the guy buying the yearlings and then the feeder and then, of course, ultimately the packer and then the grocer that's getting it to the consumer, as you'd said, there's a lot of different fingers in that to try to get some profit in that. And I know at some point, if it gets pinched in other places down the line, it's eventually going to work itself down to the rancher. So that was kind of where my question was stemming from.
1: Oh, sure. That's something the rancher and the producer has fought forever. Mm-hmm. And finally, we're profitable. And like you said, how do you see that looking out the gate and going down the road? Maybe you're asking, when does that backlash come? When do we see that spring back and start pushing back towards us where, as producers, we're not going to be given that upfront price that we've been given here the last, 18 to 24 months and been very profitable? I think we continue to wait on the retail sector and see when people are going to stop buying it. Mm-hmm. And we just haven't seen that quite yet. We keep telling us, that we're getting close and we're to a point where the retail, your average buyer is going to stop buying beef. But every time we look at the reports, our market share we're not giving up any market share there. And if we are, it's not by much. Mm-hmm. We're still able to hold that market share there. Beef is in high demand. So to answer the question, I would say it, no time soon, in my opinion. Yeah. And also, I think another thing that we want to talk about when we talk about that is our product has become so marketable that we don't have to worry just about the local grocery stores, but our export demands are going to allow us to continue to trade this beef at a high figure.
0: Yeah. And that's the export deal. Definitely something that we need to remember to keep accountable in our industry. It is a major component to that. All right, Bailey, let's take a break here. We've yet to really get into the details of the Corn Belt Classic, and that's what we want to do. Coming up next, I want to take a break here. And when we do that, before we jump into some of the regions, I want to talk about some of the program type deals, how that's working and what you're finding is getting that premium on some of these calves, and talk through some of that kind of stuff. Because every year we always talk about, how are the program cattle doing? And how are the, weaned or not weaned, and all those kinds of conversations that we all come up with as we're making those decisions. So I want to talk about that when we come back, okay?
1: Thanks.
0: Your pasture is under attack. 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
0: All right, Bailey, let's jump now into getting into and diving into the details from that Corn Belt Classic. A lot of folks watching this market all across the country, as you had said at the very beginning, does kind of set the tone for our industry and the, what we hope and anticipate and what's going to happen through the rest of that summer. So with that in mind, I want to, before we start jumping into some of these, and if we have to, and if you feel like it, we need to do it by region, I'm good to do that. But I think the question that we always come up with, especially right now, you know, we're a ways off from really calves being leaving the ranch per se, maybe some yearlings are leaving, but the calves that are spring calves aren't yet. We start looking at, okay, what are the decisions we need to make from a preconditioning program to weaning, not to wean? We have also got folks that are in some pretty dry conditions. Do we need to pull them calves off and sell a little more flyweights than we had in the past and not those heavy calves? So let's kind of work through that and kind of guide us through that discussion and maybe starting first at some of the program type cattle and how they were doing.
1: Yeah, sure. You know, we have pulled calves forward the last several years, and it just seemed like every year over the last 3 years that I've really been involved in this country page and the livestock auction here as well at Superior, we're pulling these calves forward because the market is so good. And it just, what we saw for a really good example, a lot of these fall delivery calves out of the north, fall delivery balling calves that we would, it really kind of took traction last year right around the 1st of June. We saw that take off this year. In April and in May, we were off and running and pulling these cattle forward. That's another reason we get so excited about the Corn Belt, is because when we see ourselves, we see our guys pulling these cattle forward on the country page, those prices are really good, and those producers are taking advantage of that. But I'm always excited to see it go to auction, because nothing beats that auction. Whenever those guys start competing at auction for those calves,
0: yeah,
1: we hit a whole nother gear. So whenever we start selling these things in April and May out in front for fall delivery, I had great anticipation for the Corn Belt and the rest of the summer run. When we talk about some value added, for years and years, over the last several years anyways, value added has been, we just continue to add programs, third-party verification programs, mm-hmm. Of course, Agent Source is probably one of our oldest ones that we see out there. And then we have the, you know, IMI Global and Beef Cares, Ranchers Connecting Ranchers, and these different third-party verification programs that come out and want to offer GAP and Beef Care, Where Your Food Comes From. Those are things that over the natural, Certified Natural Plus, NHTC, you know, non-hormone treated cattle. things that the last several years when we talked about value added, those were kind of the programs that we were talking about. And we were seeing tremendous premiums there in those cattle. And I think primarily because of what that allowed us to do in the export sector. Mm-hmm. As our markets climbed and we've seen the packer become less and less profitable and we get a little bit of pushback in that retail sector, some of those programs don't have quite the premium that they did the last several years because the initial cost is just so high. We're seeing a lot of those program type cattle, the NHTCs and naturals, that these folks are buying and knocking them out of the program just to run them on grass. They're going to implant them and whatever because they hold such great value. They're going to respond so well to an implant or to whatever feed program you put them in front of because mm-hmm. they're primed to do it. So I think when we talk about value added, now we've moved back into primarily when we're talking about the vaccination program and the weaning program that these ranchers are using and producers are using. We've kind of gone, quote unquote, back to the basics. What we really, really need as a backgrounder or a stock or feeder guy is health. Health first and foremost, and then obviously genetics goes hand in hand with that as well. But value added, in my opinion, has kind of reverted back to some of those weaning and vaccination programs are about as important as anything that we're seeing out there as far as value and premium goes.
0: Yeah, it's interesting you say that. I hadn't thought about it that way. I guess in my own mind, I was seeing that maybe not the premium in some of those, what we were thinking program cattle were, just as you stated there, and knowing that the amount of money these guys are paying per head, a live calf is extremely important. And so it gets back, I mean, the health and whatever can be done to make sure that you're sending a healthy calf to the next guy is going to pay.
1: No, without question, it becomes a game of efficiency. Mm-hmm. And so the healthier those calves are when we get them and the healthier we keep them throughout that chain. And, you know, and every time we have to doctor one or take one to the sick pen, we take off what his top end potential is. Every time we can avoid that, you know, we talk about these large carcasses. We give that animal just that much more opportunity to achieve his absolute, you know, pinnacle.
0: Yeah. I don't know if you have got some of this information just right off the cuff here, but because I know sometimes it's a matter of kind of tabulating that, you know, in the next month following the sale. But let's talk these VAC programs. You know, we got VAC 30, VAC 45, VAC 60, you know, those kind of protocols that can be done in that. Do you have some rough ideas of the value in that? I mean, I'm kind of putting you on the spot here a little bit because some of that stuff doesn't get tabulated or it's just now being tabulated. But just from your own feel, you were there on the auction block, you saw the market going on. What's your feel on some of those programs?
1: Again, I think we kind of revert back a little bit to some older ways as far as obviously, you want them with the vaccinations. It's VAC 34 plus on an unweaned calf, you know, at least two rounds of that modified live and three rounds of modified live. But demand has become so good that we're not seeing quite that premium there between a VAC 24 and a VAC 34 calf. Mm-hmm. If they've had a round of shots and they're genetically sound, you know, a calf that they think they can keep healthy and grow, they're coming to the front to buy them. And then we get into a game that it's a dollars per head game. These guys want to try to buy calves or buy cattle that fit a dollars per head that they can afford. And sometimes those cattle fall out of the programs that they have always bought or made themselves hold that line in the past. Only buy 45 day wean cattle with three rounds of shots. Mm-hmm. Well, when you start talking about the dollars per head, now they've got to buy a VAC 24 or a VAC 34 unweaned calf to fit that dollars per head mold.
0: Yeah. Anything catch you by surprise in this first video sale to kind of get the 2026 season off? Anything just kind of like, yeah, I wasn't anticipating that.
1: I would say it would be these fall delivery 6 and 7 weight calves. And I know I keep harping on genetics and how much better we've gotten, but with that comes larger calves. You know, where we used to deliver 4 and 5 weight calves in September to November unweaned, now they're 6 and 7 weight calves. I mean, just big ballers that are just absolutely got it all. And so I anticipated a lot of heavy 5 weight to you know, maybe a mid 6 weight calf in the Corn Belt. And I knew that market was going to be good. Mm-hmm. What probably caught me off guard the most was how many of them weighed 650 to 7 and a quarter for a fall delivery ball and calf. Just lot after lot after lot of big calves, and the amount of dollars per head that they were bringing was just phenomenal.
0: Yeah. In previous years, you know, those lightweight calves, and when I say lightweight, I'm going to put them at 450 to 500, maybe 5 1/4 at the top end of that. You know, you could get one, you could, those were bringing what those 575 to 6 1/2 weights were bringing. Any variation on that you saw in that were those light calves not selling in comparison to the, maybe the next weight class up?
1: No, I think you nailed it right there. It's always amazing whenever you look at, and we work our way, obviously we sell the lighter cattle first, and we kind of worked our way into the heavier ones, and you were always, everybody's always running their calculator, seeing how many dollars per head that lot was from those calves.
0: Yeah.
1: And you go, oh my gosh, they were $2,500. And then you would go into the next weight and they're going, oh, they only brought 2550 or they only brought 26. And you say only.
0: Yeah.
1: But now we did the exact same thing this year, you know, selling 5 weight calves for 27, 28, 2900. And then we roll into those 6 weight calves and you go, oh, they're only bringing 2900. You're like you said, it's demand. And then people want to buy that calf. You know, you give yourself an opportunity to grow yourself into a profit on some of these light calves. You know, people that have bought those calves for years and years and years, and that's the program that they run. They can own that calf long enough to run him on grass and get cheap gain anywhere. Or if they've got cheap feed, they can use cheap feed around to grow that calf into a profit. What we're seeing now on these light calves, and the longer you own them, these dollars per head figures, you get into interest rates that eat into your profits in a hurry.
0: Mm-hmm.
1: So that's a whole nother factor to throw in there on top of some of these light calves that, you know, you used to be able to own them for 18 months. And you look at what you pay in interest on 18 months on that calf that costs $2,700 to $2,900 first cost.
0: Mm-hmm.
1: That gets pretty hairy pretty quick.
0: Yeah. All right, let's take another break, Bailey. When we come back, let's go region by region if we can and look at this. We're not going to get in the nitty-gritty details of everything, but I think it'll give us a basis of where we were at for folks. So if you're in a particular region, you kind of know where things are at. So we'll do that when we come back, okay?
1: Go ahead.
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0: We're back here on the Working Ranch Radio Show. My guest today is Bailey Ballou with Superior Livestock. He is their auction block manager and also manages the country page, a Superior rep there out of southwestern Oklahoma. Bailey, let's get through region by region. This was the Corn Belt Classic, so let's start in region 4, the Corn Belt. And you said, boy, I tell you, Kansas and Iowa, Missouri were hot markets to get this thing kicked off.
1: Yes, they were. It was exciting. Those Kansas steers, 600-pound steers, kind of 4 1/4, all the way up to $5. 700-pound steers, 375 to 420, up to 430 on a 7-weight steer in Kansas. 800-pound steers, 355 to 380. We saw a top of 386 on an 800-pound steer. 900-pound steers in Kansas, 330 up to 360, with a high of 364 on a lot. And I wrote down just a couple lots that I thought really grabbed my attention there out of Kansas, some of the feeder cattle. The Burdett steers were an August delivery steer at 950 pounds at 359.75, and that's totaling 34.17 ahead. Just a tremendous, tremendous market there. Zachary Woods sold a set of August-September delivery calves, 800 pounds smooth at 387 a pound. And then Harder and Sons, June delivery and upfront delivery feeder steer, based at 865 at 379.50. That's $3,280 a head. Just tremendous.
0: Yeah. Let's jump down into that region 3 since we're right there. Let's head south there. Of course, that would be Arizona, New Mexico, Texas, Oklahoma, Louisiana, Arkansas there, I think. Is that right? And so let's look at that market there and kind of what were you feeling on that one?
1: Same. I think the highlight for me on the Region 3 would have been a lot of those feeder cattle. And we knew the feeder market was going to be higher. You know, the board had climbed and climbed and just really worked out well for us in timing for the sale. But when we sold the Oklahoma and Texas feeders, and then you talk about New Mexico and Louisiana as well, Arkansas, just a tremendous uptick there. 700-pound steers, 360 up to $4. And I think we sold some light, some green grass steers up to 440 on a 700-pound steer. 800-pound steer, 340 to 370 plus. Those 9-weight grass steers, 3 1/4 up to 348. And then the heifer deal really is where I probably was most surprised by the increase there. 700-pound heifer, 340 to 360 with a high of 369. And 800-pound heifers, 320 up to 345 in that Region 3.
0: Okay. All right. Well, let's just go to the West Coast now. We'll come back because I know the Northern region, or that number two region, is kind of a big region, has a lot of states in there, a lot of cattle as well. So, but let's hit that Western side of the country, Region 1.
1: Region 1 would have been really, really light tested in this sale.
0: Yeah. Yeah.
1: Would have saw, you know, just a few lots of some feeder cattle there, but 850 to 9-weight feeder steers, bringing kind of in that 375 mark. It really would have been the only test in that market.
0: Yeah, that with your other sales coming up later on in the summer, that's where we're going to see that region. In addition to probably this northern region, we'll go ahead and have you go through number two. I'm sure a lot of the, you know, these upcoming sales, Top of the Rockies and the Bighorn Classic, those are going to be kind of those sales that we see this number two region. But how did we, what did we see from any cattle that were in this Corn Belt Classic out of Region two?
1: Well, Region 2 is what really gets everybody excited. It's what's most anticipated coming into the Corn Belt, and for right reason, because we usually unleash the beast whenever we start talking about the summer run and the cattle that come out of Region 2. You know, and just a tremendous amount of cattle in that area. 400-pound steers would bring from $550 up to $6 plus. 500-pound steers, $475 to $550, $560. We actually had a set of 500-pound steers bring $587.50. Just would have been some fall calves, you know, for, you know, balling calves for delivery there in the fall. 600-pound steers bring $460 up to $5. You dollar those up to the head, that's $2,900 to $3,100 plus a head. Tremendous. And actually would have knocked on $3,200 a head on several of those. 700-pound steers, $4 up to $430. And like we talked about, a lot of those are just balling calves, man. Just tremendously big, good calves. 800-pound steers out of that Region 2 was 370 to 385 with a high of 402. 900-pound steers, 9 to 950, bringing 350 to 356. And those larger steers in the 9-way sector, 950 up to 1,000 pounds, 340 to 360 plus. Move over into the heifers on the Region 2. 400-pound heifer would bring 520 to 550. That would have been really light tested on a 400-pound heifer. And again, I go back and I tell you, I think it's only because they're not that small anymore. You want a 400-pound calf, you're going to have to get her before she turns 60 days old, I think. But did see some bring 557.50 on a 400-pound heifer. 500-pound heifers bring 440 up to $5. 600-pound heifers, 375 up to 430. And again, we're getting into these fall delivery, just balling calves. Did have one really nice set of heifers that probably would have to make replacements in that 6-way sector, bring 480 a pound. 700-pound heifers, 355 up to $4. 800-pound heifers, 345 up to 363. And a lot of those would be grass heifers and spay heifers. So we're getting some really good tickets, but those heifers are going to feed and perform like a steer. So just tremendous prices. And actually saw 900-pound heifers as well out of Region 2, and they bring 320 to 335 with a high of 349 on one set.
0: All right. But we can't go too far. We got to make sure we include everybody. So do you have any highlights out of Region 5 and 6? That'd be the northeast part of the country and the southeast part of the country. I know we got folks that listen in that part of the world, so I don't want to leave them out by no means.
1: No, we do not want to leave them out, because we do trade a tremendous amount of cattle out of Florida, Georgia, and Mississippi, Louisiana. They just do a great job. Genetics has gotten better and better. And we talk about trying to bring calves in here for wheat and then even on into grass. Florida is a huge role player for us there. 700-pound steers there out of Florida, kind of 365 to 370. You know, you'd be light tested on the feeders coming out of that area, but did see some. Then we get down into 650 to 700 pounds. They bring 380 to 415. And then 600 to 650 pounders kind of 390 to 437, 438, somewhere in there. And again, we talk about these calves getting big. They're doing it in Florida too. Mm-hmm. They have started growing some calves that will just flat get big for you. So they're shipping a lot of heavy 5 and 6 weight balling calves as well these days. 5 weight steers in Florida kind of bring 425 up to 510. And then we get down into those 4 weights, 400 pound steer calves bring anywhere from kind of 465 up to around 560. And then we would see a few 5 weight calves out of that area as well. Some 4 weight calves that bring kind of 550 and some 350 to 4 weight calves that bring mid 6'6" to 675 pound.
0: Mm-hmm. Billy, I didn't write down every numbers that you were given there, but just from your basis, looking at these markets and kind of knowing that, how far back are we on these heifers? Again, I wasn't writing it down as you were giving those, but you know, in the past, we've seen a pretty good discount on these heifers. Is that discount still there or is it starting to close up a little bit?
1: It's still there. I would say it's probably there a little larger on

0: the calf market, just because these guys, again, were playing that dollars per head figure, and they want to run some on grass, and they think they're going to give themselves an opportunity. Have some cheap gains to make that heifer a lot more efficient, you know, over a longer period of time owning her. So that spread's probably around 20, you know, anywhere between $20 and $30 back of those steers when we talk about the calves, and probably closer to 15, and maybe 15 to 20 on a feeder.
1: Yeah. Okay. All right. Let's talk about some upcoming sales. I know Week in the Rockies coming up in July, Video Royale the end of July, and then Bighorn Classic Horse in August. But just kind of go through that and maybe some deadlines if folks are interested.
0: Yeah, the Week in the Rockies sales coming up July 6th through the 10th here. We're right around the corner. We've actually already met the catalog deadline for that one. I think we've got a little over 250,000 catalog for that sale. Then the next following sale after that will be 2 weeks later, and that'll be the Video Royale. We'll head out to Winnemucca, Nevada for that one. That one's going to be July 27th through the 31st. Catalog deadline for that sale will be July the 10th. Then we will go out to the Bighorn Classic in Sheridan. That sale will be August 17th through the 21st, and the catalog deadline for that one will be July 31st. And then we wrap up back at our home office in Hudson Oaks with our Labor Day sale. It will be a two-day sale. That sale is in September. It'll be the 2nd and 3rd, and the catalog deadline for that will be August 24th.
1: All right. Very good. Well, Bailey, I know folks, if they go to the website, superiorlivestock.com, you can see a lot of the results. You can see the country page that you manage there as well and get these results, kind of look what's going on out there. That's a pretty good resource, isn't it?
0: Yes, it is. Very, very easy to navigate website that's got a tremendous amount of information on it. Just like you said, you can get on the country page. You can click that recently sold lots, and it'll show you some of the lots that we've sold here in the last week or so. Gives you a good idea of some of these cattle that we're pulling forward and some of what we're going to see on these upcoming sales. We get a lot of off-ball on the country page from these auctions. They might have missed a deadline or something. Mm-hmm. So a lot of what we're going to have in the Week of the Rockies or the following sale, we usually have those highlights on the country page a week or two before and a week or two following that sale, you know, just for what, when they see what that market is, they might not want to wait on that next auction, so they get them less listed on there. And you can always get on there and click on auctions and scroll down there in that box to see results and market report. When you click that, it gives you the opportunity to pull up any of our past auctions over the last actually several years. Mm-hmm. You can pull that out and view the lots and look at those sale prices and results from those past sales as well.
1: You bet. All right, Bailey, very good to visit with you. Appreciate the information that you gave us throughout our conversation here today. I think some of the understanding some of these fundamentals is good, as many of us are in a spot of looking down the road of starting to make decisions of what we're going to do with these springborn calves that we've have, or maybe you got some yearling cattle that you're going to be coming off of grass later on and things like that. So good to visit with you on all of that, and hope to catch up with you down the road again too.
0: Yeah, thanks for having me, Justin. I appreciate it. We're looking forward to an exciting summer.
1: You bet. And again, that was Bailey Ballew with Superior Livestock joining us here. Again, that website, superiorlivestock.com. You can go there and find out, watch these sales as they progress through the summer. Go to that country page, see how things are being listed and how they're marketed out there as well. If you're trying to make up your own decisions, that's a good resource for your management decisions. Well, stay with us when we come back. I mentioned it at the front end of the show, and we do have a surprise visit here from the captain himself. He's going to be in here in just a moment for Tim's Two Cents. And of course, we'll also hear later on from meteorologist Don Day with a look at our long-range weather. A lot to come here on the Working Ranch Radio Show, so stay with us.
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0: You've been right there with us, and we're celebrating 75 years the best way we know how. 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KRVN is just starting the celebration.
2: Well, those of you that have been longtime listeners, and I'm talking longtime listeners of the Working Ranch Radio Show, you know that the Captain Tim O'Byrne, who is editor of the Working Ranch Magazine, has always been a part of the Working Ranch Radio Show. And while he doesn't show up every week in Tim's Two Cents offering his perspective, as he will this week, he's always been a part of that. And I kind of coin him, for me personally, as kind of the executive producer, somebody that I bounce ideas off. He's always one sending me ideas for shows as well. So between the two of us, we're able to kind of work through those kinds of things, and also a sounding board for me. So I always appreciate his perspective. And this week, a welcome surprise to have the Captain Tim O'Byrne back for this week's edition of Tim's Two Cents.
3: Hey, Justin. Hey, everybody out there in Working Ranch Radio Land. Justin, this Tim's Two is about you finding Don Day for the program. Now, he's been on for a few years now, and I got to tell you, and I know there's a lot of folks out there that feel the same way as I do, I have learned more about weather than I ever thought I could possibly learn from Don Day, and I find him fascinating. I find him candid. I find him... you got a really good rapport with him. He's really good at filling in the blanks in a way that a guy like me can understand it, because there's a lot of things at play in the weather. It's a very complex, multi-layered element, obviously. And I just really appreciate him being on the show. Back to you in the booth.
2: All right. Well, Captain, appreciate that recognition. And I am one that have always been very grateful to have meteorologist Don Day on as a part of our show. For those of you that are regular listeners to the Working Ranch Radio Show, since I've been hosting, you know that having the weather outlook has been a part of our show. Part of it stems back to my previous career many, many years ago when I was in ag radio and giving market reports and updates of that nature. But really, when it came down to what people were really wanting to know, while they wanted to know the markets, they really also wanted to know the weather. And so with that, that was one of the things that I wanted to make sure was really a part of our show, is that weather outlook. And meteorologist Don Day does a great job with that. I'll tell you what, there's none second to him, that he has the ability to look ahead and talk about the cause and effect, the relationships of that, how it's affecting different parts of the country, but also the weather almanac knowledge of years ago and how that relates to what we're going to see or could be seeing in upcoming years. So appreciate that. And I guess that's not a better introduction to stick with us, because when we come back after this break, we're going to have meteorologist Don Day in as we take a look at our long range weather. We'll be back after this.
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2: 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Well, as we turn now and take a look at our long-range weather, joining us is meteorologist Don Day. And Don, as we look

0: at our weather. As you and I were talking before we started, it's kind of two different looks that we're going to visit through here today. One is maybe the more near term, the 7 day out prior to the 4th of July, and then you're going to start to see a shift after that. So let's focus first of all what we're going to see in this upcoming week, because we still see a lot of cool weather in certain portions, definitely some high heat in other areas, but kind of explain what you see happening.
1: For the last few weeks, we've definitely had a pattern east of the Rockies, especially in the central part of the U.S. It's been rather cool and rather wet. We had a tropical storm go across the Gulf that has helped alleviate drought conditions in the deep south some more. But we've also seen temperatures that have been a lot more like spring than early summer in the nation's midsection, while it's been hot and dry in the desert states and into California and the Pacific Northwest. We're going to see this pattern essentially stay the same for a little bit longer, but there's kind of a pattern change that we see developing that's going to be really interesting, because here over the next week, we're going to be talking about potentially snow again in the high mountains of Montana, Idaho, and northwestern Wyoming later this weekend into early next week, with some unseasonably cold weather coming into that part of the country. We could even see temperatures go below average into Las Vegas, even into Southern California and Arizona. But what that's going to do is that's going to reverse the trend of the coolness in the Midwest and the Corn Belt. So they're going to see something that they've kind of been wanting, some heat to make the corn grow. Mm-hmm. And so we're going to see that dynamic here over the next 7 weeks, to where it's going to get colder in the West and warmer in the Central and the East.
0: Okay, so then that brings us then to the next thing, and I know that's something that you talk about, continue to talk about in your weather podcast, is, you know, that monsoon action starting to take place. As we start to look past this 4th of July, what do you anticipate with that?
1: Well, the monsoon so far has been called the no-soon.
0: Yeah.
1: It just has not been able to come up out of Central America and Mexico, and with just a few minor exceptions, we have really seen very little here all the way through the end of June of monsoon activity. And usually by the middle of June, it's in place. But the reason we haven't seen that monsoon get started yet is this very strong jet stream wind that's been across the North American region. It's been suppressing the monsoon, and this storm that's coming into the Northern Rockies and the Pacific Northwest that's bringing that cold weather is one reason for that. But what we see developing around the 4th of July and afterwards is that instead of these storms dropping out of Canada into the lower 48, which they've been doing, they're going to stall out along the West Coast and off the West Coast of British Columbia, which is kind of what we see when we see a summer pattern establishing. So if you get a low pressure that's going to be more off of the West Coast, then you see high pressure developing in the central United States. If you take the clockwise circulation around that high in the central United States, the counterclockwise circulation of the low off the West Coast, and you start to see that set up and kind of sit there for several days and weeks, that acts as a pump to bring warmer air into the U.S., but also higher humidity air into the United States. So what that may do is initiate that flow of moisture out of Mexico and Central America into the desert Southwest, the central and southern Rockies, and then that moisture then rotates around that high into the Corn Belt and Midwest. So you get that summer heat in the Midwest, but you also bring in higher humidity air as well.
0: Mm-hmm. So how does that correlate then to now, as you had said, we've been real delayed in our normal weather pattern. We've got an El Nino taking shape, or is in place now. And as we start to see, with now that high that's been really affecting the cold temperatures out of Canada, as we start to slip into maybe a normal summer mode, do you feel like we're kind of getting back into what was expected?
1: Yeah, I do. And what we may see in the month of July is kind of what we were expecting your normal June pattern to be like, with this establishment of the central U.S. high and this low off the West Coast. We may actually start to feel some of the extra humidity that's not only coming up from Mexico and South America, but from the Pacific with this El Nino, because quite honestly, even though this El Nino is well established and it's in place and it's been highly publicized, we really haven't seen any El Nino impacts. And that's because the northern jet stream has been dominating so much. So if we see less dominant up north, that should allow some of these El Nino impacts to come in. That's why there is a possibility that the script could get flipped a little bit, that some of the very dry areas, and if you look at the drought monitor, boy, it looks like someone spilled a can of red paint over a good part of the western United States, that there might be some help coming in some of those drought areas with this influx of moisture, which has basically been held at bay. It's been down there, but it hasn't had a chance to come north. And we see that possibly happening as we get into July.
0: Okay. All right. One final question. We're going to kind of slip back into that 7 to 10 day mode. Biggest winner, biggest loser. And I'm talking from an ag perspective, not from the everyday guy wanting to be out in the park and enjoying a nice, beautiful day. I'm talking from an ag perspective, which of course usually means precipitation. But from a 7 to 10 day outlook, biggest winner, biggest loser, parts of the country.
1: Well, the biggest winners with precipitation will be the Northern Rockies and Southwest Canada, going to get another good shot of moisture. The losers would still be parts of the Central and Southern Rockies and the Great Basin states that are fighting wildfires right now, and they're going to get a bunch of wind, which is, I think we've got in the next 5 to 7 days, some critical wildfire conditions west of the Continental Divide that will get worse before they'll get better.
0: All right. Well, Don, good to visit with you. I know you're taking a few days off on assignment, so good luck on that assignment, and we look forward to catching up with you.
1: Sounds good. Thank you very much.
0: You bet. And again, that was meteorologist Don Day with a look at our long-range weather. 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
0: Coming up on next week's edition of the Working Ranch Radio Show, Jared Wareham will be back with us. Now, he is one of these that's kind of on the cusp of the latest things happening in the ag technology space. So he will be joining us, and also with him will be Chelsea Good. So be sure to tune in next week. Also a show that we're working on. It's a bit controversial, but I'm trying to find more of an unbiased person to be our guest on it. Nothing is on the topic of data centers. I know that's something that a lot of us have questions about. So trying to flush some of that out and hope to have it on you for an upcoming edition of the Working Ranch Radio Show. By the way, if you have ideas for show topics, you can send me an email at justin.workingranch@gmail.com. 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Thanks for joining us. I'm Justin Mills, and until next time, keep your chin down and your mind in the middle. So long.

0: Get ready for summer fun at the Red Willow County Fair, July 21st through the 26th. 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
1: 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If you're organized, detail-oriented, and enjoy working with people, this could be the perfect opportunity. Responsibilities include answering phones, greeting visitors, managing billing and accounts receivable, preparing deposits, assisting clients, and
2: is being tested again. I'm Daria Albinger, Fox News. Tensions are growing in the Middle East as Tehran carries out new attacks on ships which are trying to cross the Strait of Hormuz.
3: In the Strait of Hormuz today, traffic still flowing, but more slowly. You had 34 vessels cross yesterday. 10 today, that's according to the maritime tracker Kepler. The UK Maritime Authority is reporting that another ship was just struck by an unidentified projectile in the Strait. My sources say it's a crude tanker. It's called the Kihu. It was heading to Fujairah with Qatari oil on board. Iran is trying to show it has leverage. It wants to control the Strait of Hormuz, saying any passage through routes outside the framework designated by the Persian Gulf Strait Authority will not be covered by safe passage guarantees. They want ships to coordinate with them and very likely pay them.
2: The U.S. launched strikes on Iran in the Middle East yesterday. They were in response to Iranian drone strikes on a Singapore-flagged cargo ship in the Strait. We are 1 week away from the nation's 250th birthday, but it seems not everyone is ready to celebrate.
4: Demonstrations are planned in more than 100 cities and towns across the U.S. It's being organized by the group All of Us 250 in states including Texas, New York, Florida, Arizona, Louisiana, North Carolina, Illinois, and more. The group says the goal is to protest, quote, whitewashed celebrations of the 250th birthday of the country, instead pushing for, quote, a place where freedom and equality are for all. There will be rallies, marches, and demonstrations, but the group stresses that they should be peaceful and no violence of any kind will be tolerated. All of Us 250 is partnering with other groups, including 5051 and the Women's March for the Day of Protest. In New York, Tanya J. Powers, Fox News.
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2: There's been a mistrial in the case of a man charged with arson in California's Palisades wildfires, but the defendant will remain behind bars.
7: After declaring a mistrial over a deadlocked jury, a federal judge ordering Jonathan Rinderknecht to remain detained ahead of a new October 19th trial.
8: The politics, you know, they need a scapegoat. They need somebody to blame.
7: Defense attorney Steve Haney reacting to prosecutors vowing to retry the case.
8: The government's case was not strong and they didn't have enough evidence to convict him.
7: Predicting a second trial will end up with Rinderknecht being acquitted. Prosecutors citing evidence, including cell phone data and surveillance video, alleging the 29-year-old started a fire last year that was put out but reignited to become the Palisades fire. Rinderknecht pleaded not guilty. Haney alleges his client is the fall guy for the L.A. Fire Department's failure to fully extinguish the initial inferno. Kristen Goodwin, Fox News.
2: TMZ says it's received another note about the abduction of Nancy Guthrie.
9: TMZ receiving yet another email from a person claiming to know the identities of Nancy's two kidnappers and promising video proof in exchange for one Bitcoin. TMZ talking that they are working with the FBI on the IT technology of those ransom notes. But we're also learning from TMZ that the person who emailed that letter to them claimed to have, quote, a phone stashed in a secure location containing what they said was a video of a, quote, main guy with Nancy on the day the sender described as probably Nancy's last day. And this news comes just days after the details of one of those initial ransom notes was revealed to the public, claiming Nancy died unintentionally shortly after she was taken from her Tucson, Arizona home on February 1st and is, quote, buried in nature.
2: That's Fox's Chanley Painter. A magnitude 5.9 earthquake has struck northwestern Afghanistan. It was reportedly felt from Kabul to northern Pakistan. I'm Darielle Albinger. This is Fox News.
10: Weather Watch calls for partly sunny skies today with our high near 83. Southeast winds between 10 and 15 and gusting as high as 30. Clear skies overnight tonight with a low around 67. South winds between 10 and 15 and gusting up to 30. Some sunshine throughout Sunday with a high near 93, then clear skies throughout Sunday night with a low around 71. South winds between 5 and 20 and gusting as high as 40. Some sunshine throughout Monday with a high nearing 91. Southwest winds between 5 and 15 and gusting as high as 30. Then scattered showers and thunderstorms possible on a Monday night, partly cloudy with a low around 66. Some sunshine as we head into Tuesday with our high nearing 89. Then scattered showers and thunderstorms throughout Tuesday night, otherwise partly cloudy with a low around 65. And some rain on Wednesday. From the 880 Weather Center, I'm meteorologist Kara Foster. For more, check out KRVN.com. Currently, it's 76 degrees.
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14: 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I'm Freddie Bell, and I want to get this right for our listeners. We're in Kansas City, Kansas now, and when we talk about legendary barbecue, one name always comes up, and it's Joe's Kansas City Barbecue, a spot that started, believe it or not, in a gas station and became world famous. Today, we're honored to be joined by the director of operations. He's been 23 years with the team. We're talking about Jerry Taylor. It's great to have you with us. Let's jump right into it, if you don't mind. Joe's KC Barbecue, and I'm calling it KC because I'm a native, is known around the world now. But take us back to the beginning, if you don't mind. What do people sometimes forget about those early days, Jerry? Thanks for joining us.
15: Thank you very much for having me. The early days, I think a lot of people forget that it was just a little bitty restaurant. Barbecue restaurant that started in a gas station. The gas pumps do work. You can get gas for your car. And it had a little convenience store. So that was about as small of a building or area to get started. And now it is at we've got three stores. We have Send Joe's, which ships all of our food to the lower 48 states. And then we also have purchased the Superior Onion Ring Company, which has happened to be the company that did our onion rings for our famous Z-Man, Steve, that was years ago, decided he wanted to retire. And Jeff and Joy decided that in order to keep the quality in-house where they can keep track of it, they purchased that company. And there we are today.
14: Oh, my gosh. Everybody, in case you just joined us, we're talking with Jerry Taylor. He is the director of operations. I like calling him the executive chef because you make everything happen. So tell me about your days when you first started. Were you pumping gas and also banging the cash register and cooking at the same time?
15: No, we had a clerk for that. Fortunately, when I started in May of 2002, I started out in the smokehouse, kind of where all the magic happened. And I know when Jeff and Joy hired me, I was like, man, I know nothing about barbecue. And Jeff's response was, That's the easy part. The recipes were already done, and I kind of went from there and learned everything from there and did that for about 2 years before I kind of moved up. So, yeah, I kind of cut my teeth and got baptized, so to speak, in the form of barbecue there.
14: Well, tell us a little bit about the original owners of Joe's KC Barbecue.
15: It's your basic story. It's Jeff and Joy Staney here from Kansas City. Basically, they back in the early 90s were, you know, doing competition barbecue, doing very, very well. The gas station at that time, they knew the owner, and from time to time they were doing catering events out of the back, you know, kind of, you know, cutting their teeth just like all the other barbecue competitions do from time to time, doing catering. And then it's the classic, all your friends, hey, you should own a, you know, you should start a restaurant. And kind of so they did. And that opened in, I believe, August of 96 is when it took off. And it's just kind of went from there. And as of next August of 2026, we will be celebrating 30 years there.
14: Oh, my gosh. Why do you think the story of KC's, I shouldn't say KC, the proper name is Joe's Kansas City Barbecue. Why do you think that story still resonates with people?
15: I think it's a good story. You have a very good husband and wife team doing, you know, competition barbecue, and it's kind of that American dream. And they kind of, you know, took a few steps, talked to the owner, you know, kind of opened up a, you know, took a leap of faith with barbecue. Barbecue is kind of, you know, very popular here in Kansas City. And even back then, it you had your basic groups, but it was, you know, kind of a new thing. And, you know, with barbecue pitmasters coming around, and it's just kind of morphed and grew into what it is. But I think it's just the story of a, you know, husband and wife team doing, you know, competition barbecue, starting their own restaurant, and, you know, developing it and forming it into, you know, what it is today.
14: Everybody, we're talking with Jerry Taylor, and we're talking about legacy and origin. You know, Kansas City Barbecue has a reputation to protect. What does it mean for you, Jerry, to carry this legacy every day?
15: It means a lot. You know, especially like I said earlier, you know, I knew nothing about, you know, barbecue back when I started, and now it is my life. It's who I am right now. It's kind of what I stand for, and I'm very proud to be where I'm at, work for who I do. And also, you know, the biggest thing is barbecue is more of a worldwide, I don't want to say phenomenon, but it's barbecue goes worldwide, and it's everywhere people barbecue. And I think for me, meeting everybody across the world that I have talked to at the gas station over the 20 some years, I think that's the fun part, because everybody has the same common interest. It's just they kind of do it a little bit different here and there, you know, across the pond or, you know, down under. But it's all the same. It's all wood, fire, meat, seasoning, and, you know, maybe a couple brews here and there, and sitting around talking with family and friends and just having a good time.
14: I love that. So tell me, what were you doing, Jerry, 24 years ago before you came into the organization?
15: Of all things, was nothing to do with restaurants or barbecue. I was actually kind of turning wrenches for an automotive shop.
14: Really?
15: And yeah, I was doing that, and kind of had some mutual friends that I knew that knew Jeff and Joy, kind of helped Jeff and Joy with some of the caterings a little bit on the side. And just, you know, I would probably, I don't know if I've ever asked Jeff, but I still don't understand why he took a chance on me when he did 20 some years ago, but I'm glad he did. It's been great. They're family to me. And, you know, here we are.
14: Here we are, and we're talking to you on the Barbecue Radio Network. I'm just wondering, you know, you had the original place. How hard is it, or is it hard, to keep the standard and the consistency and that flavor and that taste day in and day out, year in and year out?
15: It's hard. I think the hard part is it's the consistency of doing it, you know, for 30 years. you know, there's over the course of 30 years, you know, we talk about, you know, we started when we were just a little gas station, and, you know, that was in, you know, started in 96. In 2005, we opened up our second location in Olathe, and then our third location in 2012, you know, there in Leawood. And the hardest part is just making sure the barbecue's right. You know, if it's not right coming from the smokehouse, it's not going to be right, you know, going to the front line. That's probably the hardest. The old cliche, you know, barbecue is an art form. It is not a robotic function. And it is very hard sometimes to try and teach that into people to understand that, you know, it's not always just stick a probe in it and it's done. You know, there is a lot of feel to it, and teaching feel is really an art form in itself. And it takes a lot of time and a lot of patience to be able to work with people to you know, teach them those kind of skills, so to speak, because that's kind of what Jeff and Joy wanted from the very get-go, was to bring competition type style barbecue to Kansas City and now to the world.
14: And I can attest to that. Everyone, we're talking with Jerry Taylor. He is the Director of Operations for Joe's Kansas City Barbecue. 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I'm Freddie, and we're talking KC Barbecue Royalty with Joe's Barbecue, and we'll be right back with more after this.
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0: Welcome back to the Barbecue Radio Network. I'm Freddie Bell, and we're in the heartland right now. We're talking with Jerry Taylor. He is the director of operations. I was going to say executive chef, but he is the director of operations, 23 years in that chair for Joe's Kansas City Barbecue. And before we were stepping away, we were talking just going into the break about the classic nature of the gas station in front of the barbecue is really iconic. And I would bet with people traveling, you've met some interesting individuals. Can you talk about some of the personalities with whom you've come in contact?
1: I've spoken with people from Australia, Poland, Sweden, England, just all over the United States. And that's, I think, is the funnest part about being there is you never know who's going to walk in that door, and you don't know who you're going to meet, from across the world, and bringing some of the celebrities over the course of the 20 some years. I don't know if I could name the most famous. There's, football players, baseball players from, Kansas City Royals, Kansas City Chiefs, but also, opposing teams. And, I'm kind of a gearhead at heart, and I'd probably say, meeting Dale Jr. many years ago was just an awesome deal. He is so down to earth. He is who you see on TV. A lot of comedians and, Al Roker, a lot of people from news. It's just a little bit everywhere. And I think for me that there's no way if I was working anywhere else would I've ever had a chance to, rub elbows with some of these people. And at the end of the day, they're just like you and me, just want to come have good barbecue.
0: And speaking of good barbecue, let's get into the food, the flavor, and the process. Let's first start with flavor. What makes Joe's Kansas City Barbecue taste like Kansas City and nowhere else?
1: Obviously, the rubs are a big part. They're all of, Jeff's blends. The wood we use is a Missouri white oak, which is probably a little bit different than what most, barbecue, cooks use. A lot of them use hickory or, mesquite or fruit wood. But, we do in Missouri white oak. I think it gives a nice, good, mellow flavor to it without overdoing it. It's the rubs you've got the sweet of the Kansas City type barbecue sauce, the tomato base with molasses, and it all goes together.
0: Interesting. I thought that when you mentioned wood there, Jerry, I thought you were going to say walnut because of all the walnut trees in the area, but white oak.
1: When I started, we started with pecan.
0: Okay.
1: What we were using that. And that's a very good wood. But as time went on for us, like 03, 04, 05, things really started to pick up, and our wood supplier at the time, the truth of the situation, couldn't keep up with the demand of the needs that we needed for pecan. And so we kind of switched to a white oak. We found a guy out of the Ozarks, and we've been with him ever since. And so that's kind of where it is. It's kind of that local Missouri, white oak, and we just, try and stick with that. And it been worked very well for us.
0: That wonderful Missouri flavor, Kansas flavor, both sides of the river for me. I mean, the barbecue is great there. Now, when you think about brisket, ribs, burn-ins, the Z-Man, is there a menu item that best represents Joe's philosophy?
1: Joe's philosophy is do championship barbecue for all your proteins. We do burn-ins very, very well. Kind of everybody knows Kansas City's, contribution to the barbecue world. Mm-hmm. Our brisket, our pulled pork is, I think it's a little bit underrated for around here, but it is phenomenal. Our ribs, getting back from when I started, we would maybe, cook 60, 80 slabs, 80 racks of ribs or something, maybe on a Saturday. And as time went on, we were in the 400 to 500 a day.
0: Oh my gosh.
1: It's just the popularity and it's it's kind of everything. It's the sauce, it's the rub, it's the wood. It's just everything that, you know, Jeff has taught me or taught us, you know, competition barbecue. And that's what we've kind of tried to, you know, rest our morals on. And it's paid off.
0: You've mentioned competition barbecue no less than five times since we've been talking today. What is competition barbecue in terms of taste and process?
1: It's definitely, nowadays, it's definitely different than probably what it was 20, 30 years ago. You know, probably the easiest way is the food is a lot more tender. You know, the ribs, you know, most feel, a good rib is you twist the bone and it pulls out. You know, that may be a touch far from the restaurant side of it, mm-hmm. but maybe not so much for competition side. But it's just, I think it's just the flavors of everything. You know, it's not just a piece of meat that you threw on a smoker with wood and, you know, slap sauce on it. You have your rub. It is, we use the process of low and slow, you know, which is what they, you know, did and some still do in the competition world. And we stand by that. We have never wavered from that. And we still do that to this day.
0: Have you had some newbies come in and say, "Hey, Jerry, let's, you know, we can speed this process up. I've been trying this and you should do it here."
1: And the answer is going to be no. We have done it this way for years and we are not going to change. We're not going to rock the boat. We tweak things here and there to keep making our product better. We don't really, you know, rest and say, "Okay, we've got this. We can't change." You know, but whether it's a different brisket, you know, a better brisket, so to speak, such as a prime or a Wagyu, we're always in search of that. We're always, you know, search the best pork, the best, you know, the best ribs. But as far as the flavors, they all stay the same.
0: What about sauce versus smoke? Where does Joe's KC land on that debate?
1: Probably a little bit more sauce aspect of it. You know, getting back to the wood, you know, with that Missouri white oak, it's not as pronounced per se as some of the other woods, but it's there just enough to that you taste it. But it's smoke can actually be kind of considered a little bit of a rub, so to speak, because a little bit of the smoke, a little bit of the rub, and a little bit of the sauce all kind of go together into, you know, the final product that you know makes a difference. You know, such as if you did, you know, too much rub, not enough wood, you know, you're gonna taste the difference.
0: So how do you temper that? And I know this is getting a little technical for our audience, but how do you temper the process with cooking so much meat and using so much wood and still have that consistency?
1: A lot of it is the smokers. I say the smokers, a lot of what we've been taught, you know, and we just don't throw any kind of wood. A lot of our wood is kind of cut to somewhat of a certain size to where you can be as consistent as possible, you know, putting wood in the firebox, so to speak. And it's just over years we've learned, you know, one medium stick, one large stick, you know, for a, you know, 4 or 5 hour cook, we may put, you know, 4 or 5 sticks for an overnight cook, you know, for like pork and points and brisket.
0: Wow. Everybody, Jerry Taylor with us. He is the Director of Operations for Joe's Kansas City Barbecue. And when we come back, we'll talk more about the business and culture of Joe's KC Barbecue. This is the Barbecue Radio Network. I'm Freddie Bell. And if you love barbecue, you found the right place. We'll be right back.
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11: Weather watch calls for partly sunny skies today with our high near 83. Southeast winds between 10 and 15 and gusting as high as 30. Clear skies overnight tonight with a low around 67. South winds between 10 and 15 and gusting up to 30. Some sunshine throughout Sunday with a high near 93, then clear skies throughout Sunday night with a low around 71. South winds between 5 and 20 and gusting as high as 40. Some sunshine throughout Monday with a high nearing 91. Southwest winds between 5 and 15 and gusting as high as 30. Then scattered showers and thunderstorms possible on a Monday night, partly cloudy with a low around 66. Some sunshine as we head into Tuesday with our high nearing 89. Then scattered showers and thunderstorms throughout Tuesday night, otherwise partly cloudy with a low around 65. And some rain on Wednesday. From the 880 Weather Center, I'm meteorologist Kara Foster. For more, check out KRVN.com. Currently, it's 78 degrees.
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0: We're doing it low and slow, and the smoke is pristine. I'm talking with Jerry Taylor. He is the director of operations for Joe's Kansas City Barbecue. Do you ever correct people, Jerry, when they say Joe's KC Barbecue?
1: Sometimes we get more, you know, of the diehards, which, well, it'll always be Oklahoma Joe's, you know, which is originally what the restaurant was called when we first started. It's all the same, you know. It's, you know, people, I've heard it, Kansas City Joe's, you know, just Joe's. But at the end of the day, just Joe's is fine because everybody knows where that place is. They know what it is. They know where it's at, and we're good with that. There's a lot of good restaurants around Kansas City. A lot of new guys starting up, but at the end of the day, you know, we try to do our best to, you know, keep everybody, you know, come and seeing us at the gas station.
0: Well, for those who know the Midwest a little bit, let's try to help them. So when you're coming from, let's just say from the north, and you're on 29 or 435, how do we find you?
1: If you are on, like I say, coming from the airport, which a lot of people do, best is just, you know, 29 south, to where you catch, you know, I-35 south, and then you follow I-35 south through downtown and get off on the Mission Road exit. And then you will follow that up to 47th Street, basically 47th and Mission Road. And if you look to the northeast corner, there will be a little Shamrock gas station, pumps, canopies, lights, all that good stuff. And we will be located inside that building.
0: You know, I have to go off topic just a little bit. There's some talk about your Chiefs moving into Kansas. How do you stand on that?
1: You know, I'm good with that, and not to get, you know, too political about it. you know, I feel it's good for the state of Kansas. I feel it's good for the Chiefs. I feel getting a dome stadium, I think, can lead to a lot bigger venues, opportunities, possibly Super Bowl coming to Kansas City down the road.
0: Wow. Okay. So now we're off that political soapbox there. How did Joe's Kansas City Barbecue grow without losing his soul? How intentional was that?
1: Yeah, it's a good question. You know, I feel we stayed to our roots. We stayed true to, you know, quality of food and let that do the talking for ourselves. You know, we got a bunch of great employees. You know, that are great with customers. But we've always tried to stay that, you know, barbecue is in the food is kind of what's important. We've tried to always make sure that it's right.
0: It's interesting. And I'll just go, you know, this is some inside baseball here. When our producers made the contact and, with Joe's Kansas City Barbecue, I got to tell you that our producer, and then when I made the connection, It felt as if, and I'm not pandering here, it felt as if we were longtime friends and we're just getting back together after not having seen each other for a while. Is that an intentional move that you teach your staff to treat them like, I'm just going to say it, family?
1: I could probably say we teach, I guess, in a way. I mean, we try and be hospitable, but at the end of the day, you know, it gets back to, you know, barbecue is family. You have your family, and then there's the barbecue family. But at the end of the day, we're all family because we love barbecue, and it just brings a lot of us together on a common ground. There's really no enemies. And so we try and take care of customers that way. And, cause we want them to return. You know, we know that there's a lot of, you know, good restaurants here in Kansas City, not just barbecue. There's been a lot of good barbecue restaurants that have popped up, and, you know, we need to, you know, still be at our best to make sure, you know, everybody still, you know, come see us.
0: Well, in that category, I give you a gold star. And I'm wondering,
1: thank you.
0: You're welcome. What's the biggest misconception people have about running a top tier, using your word now, competition barbecue operation?
1: That we're just printing money. 'Cause But, you know, I say that, you know, because when you go there, yeah, the stories are true. You know, they'll be lined up, you know, down the sidewalk, depending on a weekend, if it's a home Chiefs game or if there's something going on, you know. And I think people just go, well, this place is busy all the time. They're just printing money. And, you know, I don't want to take anything too much away from that, but it takes a lot of employees, equipment. It takes a lot, maybe behind the scenes that people don't really see, that we have to, you know, I guess keep running or, you know, purchasing protein to make it all look, you know, that everything's hunky dory on the outside, so to speak, I guess.
0: So speaking about the business then, Jerry, how do you make the forecast so that you don't run out of the product? You don't run out of the protein, the sauces and the seasonings, when you don't know what the audience is going to be like or your diners coming to your restaurants?
1: We probably from the very beginning, we kept notes, production sheets. And a lot of this is probably just time, experience. We've learned, you know, when the Chiefs have a home game versus Chiefs having an away game. We know the difference of the business. It's getting more popular with local volleyball tournaments. The Big 12 tournament in March is kind of a big deal. We try and pay attention to what's kind of going around in Kansas City and understand that if people are coming here to Kansas City, they're most likely, you know, come visit us, which is all great. But, you know, we obviously try not to run out of food. Do we miss something every now and then? Yes. But we try and just, we stick with our gut. We follow our numbers, which was what we've had. And we just base it off of that.
0: It sounds like Kansas City's community is key to your brand success.
1: Yes, I would say too. I think it's just everybody in Kansas City in general. It's all part of everything. Everything works together. You know, talk about, Arrowhead going to to Kansas, that'll help. But, you know, we have Kansas Speedway that's close. American Royal Barbecue, when they're in town, T-Mobile, like we talk about Big 12, everything that comes to Kansas City, we seem to get people from, you know, outside the state line, so to speak, which is all great. That's what we want, is, you know, to be able to give, you know, an opportunity for people to try, you know, what Kansas City barbecue is all about.
0: My man. So before we step away from this segment, how can our listeners get in contact with you? How can they order or stay in touch with what you're doing and the different specials that are coming up from Joe's Kansas City Barbecue?
1: You can go to our website, which is, joeskansascitybarbecue.com. We also do have, and I don't think we've talked about this too much, but we do have a USDA facility that ships our barbecue to all the lower 48. You can get them at Send Joe's Barbecue, and they'll ship ribs and brisket and pork and chicken and whatnot to people, whether you win a football bet or lose a football bet, whatever you want to say. We have that, availability as well. Those would probably be the most popular.
0: All right. That website one more time.
1: Joe's Kansas City Barbecue.
0: That's really easy to remember. And yes. When we come back, let's talk a little bit about the future and what's going on right now too with

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1: It starts with pork selection. This weekend, we're using a Sturrock Heritage Breed hog. I use an apple juice brine injection, very simple flavors. My dry rub, then it goes on the cooker with charcoal and wood. 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All my shoulders are on for tomorrow morning, so now, you know what? It's all about just chilling out and hanging out with family and friends around the charcoal grill, having fun.
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8: Hey everybody, it's Freddie Bell with the Barbecue Radio Network, and joining me is Jerry Taylor, the Director of Operations of 23, almost 24 years with Joe's Kansas City Barbecue right there in the heartland. And again, how can we reach Joe's Barbecue?
9: You look them up on the website, joeskansascitybarbecue.com. They have a very good front page, has kind of a little button that you can click on. It tells a little brief history of how Jeff and Joy got started, or how Joe's got started. It's really good. There's some good info along with you're able to, you know, see what's going on, check out the three stores, and order some good barbecue.
8: That leads us right into the current operations and the future. But let's start out slow, like we're slow okay. cooking. So barbecue, you mentioned earlier, and we hear it all the time, that it brings people together. What never gets old for you, Jerry, in this business?
9: I think it's just, it's the customers. It's the fan base. You can kind of get, you know, in a restaurant business, you can kind of get, you know, I hate to say, you know, kind of get in the daily grind of, you know, food. But the one thing that is a common denominator that you really can't control, and that's the customer base. And it's just everybody's different. Everybody has,

0: you know, a different opinion, different philosophy, different views. And sometimes when you get to talking to these people from, you know, all over, it's interesting, you know, either the way that they cook. They're always, you know, want to talk to you about, hey, you know, I cook, I do this, I do that. Then it's, you know, hey, do you have any pointers? You know, I'm doing a brisket. Sometimes it's always dry. And so it's always good to kind of just, you know, chat back and forth about, you know, little different ideas or tips that have helped us or, you know, help me that, you know, that I can, you know, pass on to someone else that when they could go home, they can cook a brisket and hopefully try that tip and it makes it, you know, a lot better brisket and consider that a win.
1: That is a win. And I'm wondering, how do you balance that tradition, that kind of thing with the innovation? And we'll talk more about the innovation and the expansion of Joe's Kansas City Barbecue, but how do you make that balance work?
0: It just happens. I mean, we you know, we've got a great set of, you know, people in the upper end of the management. You know, Jeff and Joy are still very heavily involved in the day-to-day, you know, operations. You know, they're always, you know, coming with ideas. You know, we've got a good, you know, vice president of operations. You know, we've got good people that, you know, keep us up to date and always want to try different things, whether it's, you know, try a new sandwich or try cocktails, different cocktails. Right now we're kind of running different frozen cocktails, you know, through football season, but we're just trying different things, A, to kind of have fun with it, but try not to be, you know, just so plain and it's always the same thing. We may be trying some different stuff next year with, you know, maybe a loaded item menu we may look at, maybe change up some of our cocktails for a Big 12 tournament and beginning of Royals. We may try and do a blue margarita again, but, you know, we just try to stay relevant and change things and have fun with it.
1: Interesting. You talked earlier about the two new restaurants in Olathe and in Leawood, Kansas. So tell us about that expansion. How did that idea come about and how are they doing right now?
0: All three stores are doing phenomenal. You know, all three stores are pretty much, you know, running about the same in sales. Olathe kind of came about in 05. A lot of it, believe it or not, was to take some of the pressure off the gas station. It was just getting so busy. There was only so much we could do with the 80 some seats that we had. And so really it was kind of designed to help take some of the pressure off them and kind of introduce us, you know, to people more south Overland Park, Olathe area. And so we did that and it brought us more to new people that have never heard, seen us, and give it a little bit more easier way for them to visit. And so it's kind of basically magnified our customer base and kind of same thing with Leawood. It was just to try and, you know, offer some more in kind of this little triangle area that we got. And it's just everybody kind of has their own demographics and they're all great. And they all have the, you know, kind of the same dream, which is to come and get barbecue.
1: The same dream to come and get great barbecue. So walk me through this. I'm pulling up to the gas station or I'm pulling up to Leawood or in Olathe just outside of Lawrence. What must I do? What's going to be the experience? What should happen first when I come in? What should I expect?
0: I would probably expect a line, people standing in line, you know, all great people. You know, I just absorb the atmosphere. We, you know, a lot of the decor we have are old pictures of, you know, past barbecue contests of our owners and a lot of people that are relevant in the barbecue world. You know, trophies, just a lot, you know, a lot of, you know, Kansas City sports stuff. It's that type of vibe, you know, when you come in. You know, the customers, you know, it's funny that little bit of a side note, the gas station, we've had a couple that have met each other there, have been engaged, and then we've had a couple that honestly wanted to get married at the gas station because that's where they met.
1: Oh my gosh. Did it happen? So
0: it happened. They talked with us and they brought in, a pastor, and they kind of had a little ceremony. And so, yeah, that stuff you can't write, you can't make up, but that is what I feel is what people think of Joe's.
1: Wow. It sounds like you're inviting somebody into your home, and they just find a place.
0: 100%.
1: Wow. So once again, I want people, I mean, I'm a Midwest guy and I just love barbecue, but once more, we got to let people know exactly where you are. What's the website and how can we best get in contact with you?
0: Our website is at, you know, joeskansascitybarbecue.com. It's probably the easiest. Like I said, that homepage gives access, phone numbers and addresses to all three locations. Can order food off that as well for, you know, curbside pickup at all three locations. That's probably the easiest. There's also a button on there. If you want to have, you know, Joe's cater your next event, whether it's a wedding or graduation, we can do that as well. So there's a menu on there that you can click on and scroll down and gives you a number to get a hold of our catering manager.
1: Well, you got your crystal ball ready?
0: I got it going.
1: So what do the next 5 years look like for Joe's Kansas City Barbecue, Jerry?
0: Hopefully a lot of the same. A lot of new things. There's some stuff we're working on. I don't know if we're ready to make an announcement. We're not going to, the best thing is we're not going to sit at idle, mm-hmm. With what we're doing. But we got some things, you know, working. So stay tuned.
1: All right. Can we invite you back? Because I want to know.
0: Yeah. Anytime, sir.
1: Wow. Great. Well, we got to leave it right there. We're talking with the great Jerry Taylor. He is the director of operations for Joe's Kansas City Barbecue right there in the Heartland. And Joe, thank you. I'm sorry, Jerry, thank you so much for being with us today. And do you have a final thought for our audience?
0: Look forward to seeing you guys at the restaurant. Come say hey, and I'd love to talk with you.
1: All right. From a gas station to a global reputation, Joe's Kansas City Barbecue is living proof that authenticity, patience, and a great barbecue still matter. Thank you for spending the time with us today on the Barbecue Radio Network. We appreciate you.
0: Thank you.
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0: leveling the ceasefire. I'm Carmen Roberts, Fox News. More attacks in the Middle East as the U.S. and Iran accuse the other of violating a tenuous ceasefire. Iran said it launched retaliatory strikes on U.S. interests today, with Bahrain claiming it was one of those targets.
1: Bahrain's foreign ministry says it was hit by a number of Iranian drones overnight, and they condemned the attack as a blatant violation of the kingdom's sovereignty and a flagrant threat to the security of citizens and residents. Iran's state-run IRNA news agency says the IRGC Navy targeted U.S. military positions in the region as retaliation against U.S. airstrikes. On Friday, CENTCOM says U.S. forces

0: forces struck Iranian missile and drone storage locations after Iran hit a Singapore-flagged cargo ship Thursday with a drone. The U.S. indicated it was a breach of the 14-point memo of understanding.
1: Fox's Madeleine Rivera at the White House. Britain says another cargo ship was struck in the strait today, but the crew is safe. A showdown is brewing in New York. Mayor Zohran Mamdani says he will not comply with a U.S. Supreme Court ruling allowing President Trump to revoke deportation protections for Haitians and Syrian migrants. Democratic Senator John Fetterman of Pennsylvania reacts on Fox News.
2: The mayor of New York is now saying, I'm going to defy the Supreme Court ruling. And many of the members in my party are not calling him out and saying, or defend him, or just say, yay, we really actually have to follow the court rulings.
1: The Supreme Court ruled that under federal law, judges don't have the power to block the administration from ending those deportation protections. In this case, more than 6,000 Syrians and 350,000 Haitians have temporary protected status, allowing them to live in the U.S. And the nation's largest wildfire is burning out of control in southern Utah. The Cottonwood Fire has scorched more than 92,000 acres. 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
6: Temperatures being 30 degrees above average.
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7: Weather Watch calls for partly sunny skies today with our high nearing 83. Southeast winds between 10 and 15 and gusting as high as 30. Clear skies overnight tonight with a low around 67. South winds between 10 and 15 and gusting up to 30. Some sunshine throughout Sunday with a high nearing 93, then clear skies throughout Sunday night with a low around 71. South winds between 5 and 20 and gusting as high as 40. Some sunshine throughout Monday with a high nearing 91. Southwest winds between 5 and 15 and gusting as high as 30. Then scattered showers and thunderstorms possible on a Monday night, partly cloudy with a low around 66. Some sunshine as we head into Tuesday with our high nearing 89. Then scattered showers and thunderstorms throughout Tuesday night, otherwise partly cloudy with a low around 65. And some rain on Wednesday. From the 880 Weather Center, I'm meteorologist Kara Foster. For more, check out KRVN.com. Currently, it's 81 degrees.
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1: 866-594-4150. That's the number to reach us here at the Under the Hood Show. Let's talk to Joseph. You're on the Under the Hood Show. Joseph, what can we do for you?
4: I have a 1996 Dodge Intrepid. It's a four-door sedan. I bought it new in September 1995. It's got a 3.3-liter V6 engine in it, and I got about 145,700 miles on it. Okay. My issue is when I accelerate up to highway speed, between that 40, 45, 50, 55, there's like a slight hesitation or jerking feeling I get when I get up to highway speed at 60, 65. It kind of feels like when the tires spin on ice, there's that momentary bit of traction or that jerking feeling. This is only between that 40 to 55 to 60 miles an hour. And it does not do this when I decelerate during those speeds, only when I accelerate. I'll just wait to listen for your answer or what you come up with.
1: Thanks very much for the call. I get that feeling. That's a good description of it, too.
3: Not bad.
1: Little bit of a...
2: No one's ever used that description yet. They call it like a trailer hitching thing when the trailer's behind you, but I like that it slips and then...
1: It's the same as if you have the lane keeping and you're... And it moves you just a little bit as you're turning there.
3: It's also the first time we've had a drivability call on a 96 Intrepid in a long time.
1: Pretty long while.
3: The old LH cars from Chrysler.
2: That used to be a very popular car. The LHS, the Intrepid, the Eagle Vision, all three of those.
3: I'm glad you pulled out Eagle Vision because that was...
2: I don't know where that came from. I forget one of the three, but that vehicle...
3: Chrysler Concord.
2: ...was huge. On the show, I bet we took at least 300 calls for those over the years that they were really popular. But now there's still a few around. There are a lot more of those down south than there are here. The bodies fell apart here. The strut towers would rust out and things. But down south, that 3.3 engine can go 300,000 to 400,000 miles if it's well taken care of. Sometimes they do. And sometimes they were swapped out. So you'll still see some of those vehicles running around. Well, here you go. Joseph's got one.
1: If you're listening, we're in South Dakota. If you're listening up here and you've never driven down south, you should go take a trip down there because the cars are different. It's a different experience driving.
3: And if you're down south listening, as many are, come up here and look at our cars.
1: Yeah.
3: The ones that don't exist anymore.
1: Right.
2: So this Intrepid, I think you might have just a simple ignition miss. This car still has spark plug wires on it and a single coil. And if the wires start to break down, they will arc to ground, causing this and cause other coils to
3: fire. With the 3.3, if it was a 3.5, that wouldn't be the case.
2: Right. So they will arc to ground and do that. And the coils can wear out too. So it might just need a simple tune-up, which on this car would be the one coil and the six spark plug wires and a set of spark plugs, and you may fix your whole problem. I would suspect that. Now, it can be diagnosed if you want to get, some people say, well, just diagnose it, figure it out. Well, you could, or you could just tune it up if it hasn't been done in decades. It could be a long, very long time since that's been done, but otherwise you can look at it with a lab scope, scanner and see if one of the cylinders is missing. But that's the most likely scenario in this car. Usually the transmissions on those slip, not jerk like that.
1: And it feels like the very first question I ever asked on the show before I even started on it was about my Windstar that did this exact thing. We thought it was transmission, and it was just, it was a coil.
3: Ignition.
1: It was a miss, yeah.
2: You still had the old numbered Motorcraft spark plug
1: after
2: wires.
1: After like 10 years, it was still.
2: I remember
1: still,
2: that call.
1: Yeah.
2: I said, well, Chris, you probably have an ignition miss. Let's open your hood after the show, and we did, and they were numbered. And
1: that's what it was.
2: I think we actually went out there on the break real quick and took a peek at that. It's in the parking lot.
1: And it was,
2: you were close to the building there.
1: Mm-hmm.
2: I remember that. I remember that day. It was breezy.
3: Hey, I'm just going to say something also for Joseph here. In that car, and I remember this happened quite a bit, where people would lose the belt, and it would, and then they'd kill, the water pump doesn't turn. They would kill that motor. It was fairly common, if I remember right, on those. Because the 3.5s have a chain drive, and the 3.3s had a belt drive. And that was fairly common. So if that belt hasn't been changed on there for a bit, I would put that on. Because especially with the age of the car, I would definitely have that on the list.
1: We'll be back. We're going to take a quick break. 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
1: 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Let's go to North Dakota and talk to Larry. You're on the Under the Hood Show. Larry, what can we do for you?
8: Well, I've been listening to your show on the radio for years and just recently started watching it on YouTube, and I love that even more.
1: Cool. Thank you, Larry.
9: We're waving at you right now, Larry, so when you watch this, you can, you know, see us waving at you.
8: Perfect. We love that. Hey, I do have an F-150 07, 5.4 liter three valve, and I used to just love this truck, and since I got YouTube, though, you know, and I found out it's the worst engine in the world, but it's been perfect. It's only got 27,000 miles on it, I think. It's been taken real good care of as far as not being hot rotted. I'm the only driver in Bismarck to get honked at by a little old lady for not going fast enough. But it's been a good truck, and I love it. My questions are, is there any lubricant I can add to the oil? I just had it changed. So maybe it'll make them cam followers last a little longer before they give up. And the other question is, what makes the cam phasers phase? What makes them do the thing they do? And can me keeping my foot off the floor on the gas pedal to prevent them from ever doing that?
2: You can't prevent that from happening unless you put in a lockout kit, which locks those phasers, keeps them from moving. They need oil pressure to operate. When you start the vehicle, they move. Otherwise, they're stuck to one position. So they either need to be working properly, or you need to put a lockout kit in them to permanently lock them out. And then there's a plug-in into the data port under the dash where you scan your vehicle with your scanner. And it reprograms the system to lock that out. And depending on where you go to put that full kit in, you're going to spend somewhere between $1,000 and $2,000 to get it done.
1: I thought it'd be more than that.
2: No, that's just to do the lockout part. But if you do it before there's a big failure and any damage, a lot of times you can push one of those engines to 300,000-400,000 miles.
1: Which for him would be about 70 years.
9: I'm just going to say that. I'm going to read the room here a little bit and say, you bought this truck brand new, you said?
8: Yes, sir.
9: And you've only put,
8: I'm the only person that's ever driven
9: and you've only put 28,000 miles on it?
2: It's probably going to be fine.
8: Yes, sir.
9: And how often do you change your oil?
8: Once a year. And sometimes that's only 300 miles, 400 miles.
2: Something's been working. Whatever you're doing, whether it's the driving or something, something's keeping it working good. And even if you've only got 30,000, yeah, you're going to be a while. I'm thinking another.
9: Spend that money 15. On coffee. I'm sorry. Don't just keep up on your oil changes. You've only got 28,000 miles at the rate you're putting on miles.
8: Yeah.
9: If you're going to own that truck the rest of your life.
2: Well, most of these made it to at least 70,000 miles before that occurred. So
9: yeah, and they were
2: double the
9: and
2: time.
9: They were usually not driven as babyish as yours is. I mean, mm-hmm. You're getting honked at by little old ladies in Bismarck. Let's be real about this. I think that if you keep up your oil change routine and make sure, is it stored in climate control or is it in a cold garage, hot garage, both up and down?
8: It's an attached garage that never gets below 30.
9: Okay. So you're not getting the huge temperature swings to build up a bunch of moisture in the engine. You're going to get some in our part of the world for sure.
1: I'm sure.
9: If it's not air conditioning
8: and
9: heated.
8: We
9: so
8: we don't even use it in the wintertime unless the weather's real bad and we need four-wheel drive. Battery is original, and it's still working fine.
2: Change.
8: We got maintainers on it every time they, you know, we're not using it, the maintainers on it, but the batteries are still working. I don't understand that either.
9: It's awesome that it's working, but I'd change it.
2: It's 20 years old.
9: That's
2: it's
9: amazing.
2: Change it.
9: You're living on borrowed time with that one.
2: Yeah. Now the maintainer, just to prove to people, a maintainer can make a battery last a very long time. If it's that sulfation inside the battery in a standard lead acid battery, which a lot of cars still have, that is caused mainly, it's very much accelerated when the battery is run low. It's run through a lot of hard charge cycles. It discharges, recharges. It's like a corrosion on a car, you know, and you can prevent a lot of that with a maintainer. So if you know it's going to be sitting, or if there's going to be any time where it might go down, it's a good idea. Plus, heat breaks down batteries under the hood. You're not running it as long. You don't have the heat under there. So
8: yeah, exactly.
2: Overall, I think you're good. But just to prevent that thing, at 20 years old, if you go into a store and shut it off, if you're worried that it might not start when you come out, you might get that. At the very least, get yourself one of those portable jump packs and keep it with you. And they have a little app on your phone, so it'll remind you when to charge that jump pack, which is about every 3 to 6 months usually, just so you know it's good. For me, if I drove it that little, I might just say, you know what, I want to see how long this battery
9: Make it a contest.
2: Because maybe it goes to 30 years, and you're like, I've got the original battery in here, but I've got the jump pack just to give me peace of mind.
8: Well, that's what I like to tell people, and they always hear, oh, you're lying. You know, well, I'm not either.
2: Go look at the date
8: I'm
2: on it. It's got a dote on it.
8: I'm 83 years old, and I'm trying to outlast the truck, and I think I'm going to.
9: I think you're going to, too. And then those phasers are ran off oil pressure, and as long as you're maintaining good oil pressure and with that low of miles and the oil changes that you have and the use that you have, I think you're going to be just fine. I'm glad you're paying attention.
1: Anything in the oil? That was the first question.
9: Yeah.
1: Should he put anything in the oil?
2: Just stick with what you're doing.
1: Okay.
2: It's working.
1: Larry, thanks very much for the call. Golly, let us know if it goes bad from here. Like, just calling. Now, my fear would be just calling and asking about it will jinx him.
9: It's the announcer's curse.
1: Exactly. Never miss the field goal.
9: Never
1: miss
9: the field goal. Thanks, Gary.
1: 866-594-4150. Let's go to Georgia and talk to Bob. You're on the End of the Hood Show. Bob, what can we do for you?
10: I need a wheel for a 2007 Accord V6. It has a bent wheel on it. And question, could I have this rim straightened?
9: Is your Accord the style that has a steel rim and a hubcap, or is it a cast alloy wheel?
10: It's a 9-spoke alloy wheel with 5 lugs, of course.
9: And where is it bent at?
10: The inside rim.
9: So, like, you hit something and it pushed it in?
10: Yes.
9: Okay. Two things here. One, this is, I think, quite easy to solve without a lot of money in two ways. Depends on which one you want to try. Russ just made a motion you could try one. But the other one is our friends at Car Dash Part. If you put that in there, you could probably find a rim in your part of the world for $50, $75 or less.
2: Probably 100 of them, maybe 200.
9: And in your part of the world, they're not going to have corrosion like they do in our part of the world. And Honda rims weren't as bad on certain ones, but that would be the proper fix. We have seen people effectively straighten those. With what kind of hammer?
1: Dead blow.
9: But the risk is with aluminum is when it bends like that, it typically cracks if it goes too far. The metal fatigue and it'll crack. But I've seen people straighten them on some medieval methods. And there is companies out there that have rim straighteners. I mean, there's a lot of people send expensive rims in to be straightened because they're exotic rims. They're very low profile and they get bent easy. There's a number of companies that do straighten rims, but it's just frankly not worth it for as cheap as you can replace that rim.
2: Right.
9: If you go to the original, that's probably a $200, $300, $400, $500 rim, but there's no reason to do that. Our partners at Road Ready Wheels, they have replicas available for a lot of those rims as another option. So something to consider all the time. But that was definitely something that can easily be solved, Bob.
10: Okay. Well, that gives me a good place to start then.
9: Yeah, it's car-part.com if you're going to search for that quality used replacement.
1: And it seems like that'll be pretty, I mean,
9: very available.
1: There were a few 07 Accords sold.
9: Well, what happens, and 07s are getting old enough that not as many people are doing a full service inventory on them.
1: Sure.
9: But there's been enough of them run through the system, I'll just about guarantee you there's wheels on a shelf somewhere that somebody hasn't purged a warehouse, and they'd be happy to sell it. Otherwise, you may even find one at a self-service yard in your area. If you go into a self-service yard and do a little hunting, if they have that kind of car there, and you could probably pick one up for $30 or less.
1: Do most you pull it lots have the list of cars available? Like, you guys have, I can see what cars you have on your lot. It doesn't tell me what's on that car, right?
9: The majority of the, I would call it more advanced self-service yards, and there's a bunch of them around the country now. Some of them have even been, you know, corporatized. There's big groups that have numbers of them. They're going to have some very nice customer service things like that. Like our website at youpullit.com, that's E-W-E-P-U-L-L-T in the country. Mm-hmm. If you go to that website, you can see the vehicles that we have on the lot and the pictures of them when we bought them.
1: Okay. We got to take a quick break. 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
1: Nice.
2: It is pretty cool.
1: Was that Intrepid a classic?
2: Nope.
1: Right? No?
9: No. Mm-mm. Did they make a TSI version of the Eagle Vision?
2: Yeah.
1: Yeah.
9: Yeah, because, I mean, they had a TSI version of about everything. Do you know what I looked
2: that
9: at?
2: That would be more of a, yeah.
9: Maybe? Yeah. You know what is a Berkeley classic?
1: No, by the
9: you
1: way.
9: You know what is a Berkeley classic that I looked at the other day? Now they keep coming up on my feed.
1: What's that?
9: A Conquest TSI.
2: Oh, yeah.
9: An 87 Conquest TSI. And they are officially going up in value very fast.
1: Really?
9: Yeah.
1: Okay.
9: That was. Do you know what that looks like, Chris? Does that hit you?
1: No.
2: Yeah. It was a pretty cool car.
9: Yeah, there was the.
1: It's cool now, or it was cool.
9: No,
2: it was cool then.
9: Yeah, okay. It's still cool. Right.
2: The problem was if you beat them really hard. I mean, they were fast, and if you drove them hard, right. you could overdrive the car and get it to perform very well, but it didn't make it very long. If it was under warranty, you could.
1: Oh yeah.
2: You could burn it up in a weekend.
9: They had a hot 2.6 turbo engine in them. Mitsubishi 2.6, and they had
2: the laser had that too, you know, that same engine.
9: Yeah,
2: but you could drive them hard enough that from one end of the 80 to the other, you could open the hood and the turbo would glow red. You could get it so hot. So
1: I've done that.
2: They didn't have quite enough fuel, and if you upped the fuel in them, you could chip them and things like that. Then you would burn the head gaskets out of them, so they weren't. But if you just drove it, you could really enjoy it. It was a nice car. It was very affordable for those days. You could purchase one of those. If your parents were going to get you a graduation car, one of those was cheaper than a new Z28. And a lot of the people wanted that. A lot of the girls.
9: They were cheaper?
2: They were cheaper, yeah.
1: That's what it kind of looks like. I mean, it's got the body shape of a...
9: It was a two-door
1: Camaro.
9: Two-door fun car. Yeah. And, you know,
2: it was a wedge. It was a wedge car.
9: Yeah, hatchback.
1: Yeah,
9: same
2: like a Supra.
9: But you know what? The ones that weren't the higher end TSI and that sort of thing were not very attractive.
2: No,
1: I don't imagine.
2: No, that one and the Mitsubishi Starion with the turbo were sister cars, and they were both good. But that one was the one that the Conquest was the one they want.
1: 866-594-4150. Let's go to Nebraska and talk to Steve. You're on the End of the Hood Show. Steve, what can we do for you?
15: Yes, I have a 2001 Dodge 2500. Has a 5.9 Cummins power with a 5-speed. It has at least 217,000 miles on it. I installed a new injection pump like 3 years ago. It doesn't run smooth at highway speed. It's always like surging up and down very slightly, and I didn't know what that would entail. And then if I need to slow down, I nearly always have to downshift because it'll start jerking a little bit. Do you guys have any ideas on that?
2: It could have a fuel pressure problem. It doesn't have a good steady fuel flow to to that injection pump, it's going to surge and it's going to buck and not work like it's supposed to. Even a dirty fuel filter will cause that. I've seen a lot of them with dirty fuel filters that cleaned right up. But, you know, I'm assuming that that's one of the first things you did to try to fix this at some point over the years if it's been doing it a while.
9: And a lot of people add the fuel preparators. I can't ever say the right word about that. But basically, it's a fuel improver that you put in the line. And it makes sure that it takes all the cavitation out of the fuel and delivers fuel that's not cavitated with air right to the through the system. And then
2: filtered it at the right pressure.
9: There you go. It's like putting a uninterrupted power supply in front of your electronics.
2: Cleans up the what's feeding it.
9: Yeah. And now maybe you've done, like said Russ, all of that stuff. Has this been since you put the new pump on, or did it do it before?
15: It did it before the new pump.
9: Well, and the pumps get damaged from fuel quality is one thing. Fuel starvation is another thing because you lose the lubricity within the pump at times, and that can lead to some premature failures of pumps. 200,000 is a lot of miles, but for that motor, the pumps typically aren't going out on that model.
2: Injectors, though, will open too early. They'll have problems. This definitely, if this thing has not had a fuel additive in every single tank of fuel, those injectors are prime for being worn out. And the only way to check them is you've got to remove them from the vehicle and have them checked on a bench to make sure they open at the proper pressure and that they have the proper flow. A diesel shop can do that for you once they're removed. We had one so bad the other day. It had dirt in it. And we took those injectors out, and they flow tested every one of them. And five of the six, they couldn't even run on the machine. They were so dumping so much fuel. And the sixth one, they could run on the machine, but it was like at 80% overflowing. Those were horrible. The engine wouldn't even run. But that's what happens to them. The pintles wear out. The springs don't hold. So that poppet just dumps fuel, and then you can get that surge as the pump's trying to as it pumps, it's got each stroke of that thing for six of them sends pressure out. And then as it backs off, it compensates on the next one and it can get all wonky if they're not good injectors. Steve, if we put a pump on, we put injectors on with it.
9: Steve, what else have you done or thought about doing or just kind of been realizing this isn't quite right and living with it since it started doing it?
15: I've did nothing. I mean, I do add the fuel additive nearly every time, but
9: yeah, that's something that's just good. It's good practice because the fuel supplies are just not what they used to be, and you need that lubricity in there to help with that fuel for sure.
1: They're not why are they not what they used to be, or is that just old man talk?
9: Because they took the sulfur out of it.
2: Emissions.
1: Okay. But so it's all of it, not, I thought you meant like it's spotty, like it's not consistent, but that's not what you mean.
2: It is consistent that they removed all the lubrication.
1: It's consistently
2: from it
1: not what it used to be.
2: Right, to try to clean up the air.
9: I know a friend of mine from Volan Oil. He's in the fuel business, and, you know, he'll tell me that there are definitely different grades of fuel. You know, they pull in some premium product that costs more money from different refineries or different, I'll call them manufacturers for lack of a better term, than others. And so you're always going to get different amounts of wax buildup in them, different blends between number one and number two, different. The supply is going to be
1: different
9: at different places. So you want to do what you can do to get the consistency of the fuel, which is the additives. You know, like I said, the guys that have a lot of diesel pulling, they don't all do it, but there's a number of people that put the fuel preparers on there.
1: Is it crazy to you that was 20 years ago? It's crazy, isn't it? Because I was here, which blows my mind that when that all went down, I was doing this
9: 07,
1: show.
9: 07.
1: Yeah.
9: 06, 07, when they made that determination.
1: And that cash for clunkers was almost 20 years ago. I mean, isn't that weird?
9: That one just got me.
1: Yeah. That was 08.
9: And I look
1: right?
9: at that.
1: Yeah,
9: I look 08. At I look at that fender down above my office every day, and I guess the date doesn't strike me. But we have hanging in our lobby the last

0: cash for clunker that we crushed.
1: Mm-hmm.
0: We have the fender off of it.
2: That was in this building, though, that we did that, right?
0: Mm-mm.
2: It wasn't?
0: No, it was in the old building. Yeah. Yeah, no, that was, well, it had, because we had literally lost the vehicle. It had gotten set in behind some other trucks. And I don't know if my dad or our lift operator, Troy, said, he goes, hey, what's that vehicle? Let's check the number on that. Is that one of those clunkers? Oh, shoot, we missed one. And then I said, I go, hey, let's pull the fender off. And I

0: we lost the vehicle. It had gotten set in behind some other trucks. And I don't know if my dad or our lift operator, Troy, said, he goes, "Hey, what's that vehicle? Let's check the number on that. Is that one of those clunkers? Oh, shoot, we missed one." and then my dad said, I go, "Hey, let's pull the fender off." And I had all the employees sign it. They were there at the time that I could find. And we hung it on the wall because we went through 1,800 of those almost. I don't remember the exact number.
1: That was sad.
0: You know, of different vehicles. Thing ever.
1: Yeah, there were some really nice cars.
2: Steve, does that help you out? Did you get, are you pointed in the right direction?
3: Yes, I'll just have the fuel pressure checked and do some more thinking about it.
0: There's a few other control items on there that could cause that. I think in your area, there has to be some diesel specialists that have worked on a lot of those Cummins. Sure. I know in our market, you know, there's two or three that everybody kind of knows is a good go-to place.
1: They're everywhere.
0: And in our part of the world, you find out and just ask around and say, okay, who's the best one to work on my Cummins? And you'll get a list of at least three, if not five.
2: Steve, thanks very much for the call. Good luck. 866-594-4150. Let's go to North Dakota and talk to Brian. You're on the end of the Hood Show. Brian, what can we do for you?
4: Hey, gentlemen. I've got an 03 F-150 with the 5.4. I had a bad starter, so I replaced the starter in the process. The battery cables, because the truck came from northeast Minnesota, rusted just about as much as the truck, so I replaced the battery cables. Second starter went in, and the replacement starter that I put in the first time after I replaced the battery cables, it worked maybe three or four times and then didn't work. I got it from a junkyard, so it was no big deal. I did order a new starter now from Rock Auto, put it in, and it went belly up. So I'm not sure if it's the starter or if there's something else that I'm missing in my starter circuit that's frying these starters.
1: Do you know it's bad? Have you removed it and tested it on the bench? The replacement one?
4: Not yet, no.
1: I would do that.
4: No.
1: Or test it at least.
4: Okay.
1: Because you might have, if you had one cable that was that bad, you might have the starter exciter wire that's bad. Or, I mean, you got three cables. You got a negative going to the block. You got the big hot wire. And you got the small one. You might have something going on there. Because I don't think anything's frying the starter. Unless you have low voltage and it's hard to crank, then it'll wear it out.
0: Yeah, if you start going with low voltage, you'll burn it up.
1: But if that's not the case, okay. If it was working and then it just quit, that's more than likely you've got some power issues. You may have to replace both the cable. It wouldn't be a bad idea if it's got that much corrosion in the cables. If you found it in one, replace the negative cable from the battery to the block, make sure it's clean and solid, and then replace that positive cable as well from the battery to the starter itself. They sell them as an assembly.
4: I replaced both the positive and the negative cable.
1: Negative cable, then that leaves you with the exciter wire. Yeah, that leaves you with that one exciter wire. So you can check that for voltage. You should have, with it connected to the starter and back probed, you should have battery voltage at that exciter wire when you turn the key to start, when it's in park or neutral. So if you go from the battery negative to there, make sure you have battery voltage. If you do, and those other two cables are brand new, and the battery's good, then likely the starter's out. But my guess is that you're not going to have power at that exciter wire. We replace a lot of those pigtails on the end, that exciter wire on the end, because they corrode through and don't make a good connection. Sometimes we put them all together and we think everything's good, and then it doesn't start on the test drive. We've got to remove it and replace it.
2: I always, when you're on a test drive and you leave the shop a couple miles away and it dies.
1: No, it's so what we do is we start it in the shop. That's the beginning of the test drive is when we start the engine for the first time. We start it, we run it till it's warm.
2: But
1: we
2: check for oil leaks. There has to be times where you take a car that you think you've fixed, you go out and you've stranded yourself.
1: Yeah, I've only had to be rescued maybe twice in 30 years.
0: And none of them were airlifts.
1: I was able to get the car restarted again. You know, so I bet that's happened 20 times or maybe 30 or 40.

0: 40, yeah. Where, but I was able to get it restarted and get myself back somehow. But the couple times where was when I drove it, and I said, I wonder if I shut this off and restart it, if it's going to cure whatever's going on. I just wanted to check that. And or I wanted to shut it off, wait 30 seconds, restart it to try to start a different drive cycle. And I shut it off, and then the car was dead. And I was like, what just happened? Why? And then I hear, you know, oh, it had a bad battery or whatever. But we run it. We get it warm. We look for leaks. We check for pending codes. Then we drive it around about a 13-mile loop. We shut it off, let it cool down. We check for pending codes and leaks again, and then we drive it one more time. So we've usually got – every car has usually got 26 miles on it before it leaves on two drive cycles. So when somebody picks one up, you can have just a weird coincidence. They pick it up, and as soon as they pick it up, something's wrong with it, or they – make it to the gas station across the street and something's wrong. Like, well, didn't you drive it? I actually drove it two times over 26 miles. And they're like, well,
1: I was just thinking that could be my job doing the test drive, but I wouldn't, they'd be like, oh, how did the front strut sound? I'd be like, I don't know. I was listening to music too loud. So it wouldn't be,
2: you'd be a bad test driver.
1: Hey,
2: Brian, you know, in our world, you know, I'm selling parts all day long. And when you have three items that don't work, something's going on because, you know, you've got your original equipment Ford starter that plausible completely with that age and road corrosion and stuff in our part of the world that starter could be junk. You grab another starter and you did use the J word, and I'll let you down lightly on that.
0: Jumpstart?
2: He didn't say jumpstart. He said J-U-N-K-Y-A-R-D.
0: Junk start.
2: Yeah. And so, but typically, like at our operation, if we're selling somebody a starter, it's coming off a vehicle that we've already
0: started,
2: ran, you know, all these things. So it can be bad. Sometimes the setting, they just don't work again. But that's very unusual. And then you get a brand new one from Rock Auto, whether it's the Chinese one that they had or if it's some other one. If it was a Motorcraft, you know, the likelihood of that being bad also is, you know, those three things in a row are very, very high. When we used to have a bench tester for starters, and customers would bring back starters and we would test them. And I don't want to get hyperbole, but over 50% of the time, I'd say closer to 75% of the time, when we bench tested it, the starter worked just fine.
0: How about the ignition modules when we test those, and probably 95% of them were good?
2: Yeah,
0: and it's something in the car.
2: So then you could look at the customer and say, you know what, you're going to have to dig a little deeper. We'll take the refund. That's fine. We found out, though, that the exchanges and refunds were so low, we didn't invest in the tester anymore.
1: Oh, interesting, yeah.
2: Math didn't make sense for the time.
1: Brian, thanks very much for the call. Good luck. All right, let's take a quick break. You are listening to the Under the Hood Show.
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2: Today's World Cup action kicks off at 5 p.m. Eastern with England facing Panama in New Jersey. England can advance to the knockout stage with a win or tie. Panama's already been eliminated. Also at 5 p.m. Eastern, it's Ghana against Croatia in Philadelphia. Ghana will advance with a win or tie. Croatia can advance with a victory. In Major League Baseball right now, the Boston Red Sox out to a 4-0 lead over the New York Yankees in the bottom of the third inning on a home run by Masataka Yoshida in the bottom of the first inning off of Garrett Cole, his second home run of the season. Then in the bottom of the second, the Red Sox, Anthony Seigler hit the first home run of his career. Moments ago in the bottom of the third, the Red Sox, Wilson Contreras added a two-run double. The Houston Astros, a 3-0 lead at Detroit, bottom of the third inning, thanks in part to a two-run home run by Cam Smith, his ninth of the season.
6: KRVN. 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
1: 866-594-4150. That's the number to reach us here at the Under the Hood Show. Let's go to Massachusetts and talk to Marianne. Marianne, you're on the Under the Hood Show. What can we do for you?
7: North Dakota, huh? I'm so far away. I was hoping you guys could work on my car. Anyway.
1: We can maybe help you with where to look.
8: We're going
1: to
8: do our best. And yeah. Can you say North Dakota again?
7: North Dakota.
8: She was trying. Mm-hmm.
1: Yeah. You just can't quite
7: North
1: get that.
7: North Dakota.
1: There you go.
8: South Dakota, North Dakota.
7: I like it.
8: Northern Minnesota.
7: North Dakota. I like it. I like it. I like it a lot. So the more I say it, the weirder it sounds.
8: Especially with the East Coast accent.
1: Right.
7: Well, I'm European originally, so I have many accents.
8: It's fun. It's a lot of fun. Well, how can we help you today with your vehicle, Marianne?
7: Thank you very much. So listen, I'm a single woman with a little French dog, and I have a 2006 Hyundai Azera, and I'm having problems with the sunroof. It doesn't close and open anymore. And I called a dealership, and is that an electric problem or is that a motor problem?
8: What is it doing or not doing on this 06 Hyundai? What's going on there?
7: Okay, it doesn't close all the way, and it doesn't like lock when it goes forward. It doesn't lock, so I had to push it all the way and put pressure on it so I could close it. So when it rains, it doesn't come through it. But I think, of course, I did the best I could. And it looks good, but I would like to have it fixed. And I called the dealership, and they want to have the car diagnosed. How do you say that word? Diagnosed?
8: Diagnosed. They want to look it over.
7: Yes. Yes. Would they be able to, by doing that, would they be able to tell me what is wrong? Or are they just making that up? They want $250.
8: Well, here sunroofs can be tricky, but if you have someone that is familiar with them, you might have. You might have a good success rate going to a collision shop instead of a mechanic shop, because the problem could be physical in the sunroof. If it engages power and will move back and forth, is that true?
7: Yes, but it doesn't close all the way.
8: Okay, so that...
7: You know, that seal, you know, the... Seal,
8: yeah, it kind of goes up at the end. Goes, yeah, because it drops down and slides back, and then when it gets to the front, it usually comes back up again into the hole. Is that what you mean, Marianne?
7: Yes, exactly.
8: Okay, so.
7: Oh my God, do you have a Ouija board?
8: No, I don't. Absolutely do not. But.
7: Oh my God.
8: If you.
7: How can you tell that?
8: If you have power where you can move the glass back and forth, typically that means the electrical system is intact. Some vehicles have like a second stage or a second motor, but not this one. That is a mechanical operation that as that window slides back, the tracks have a little eccentric that drops it down. And as they move forward, that same eccentric makes it rise back up into the hole. Now, if you have it back up into the hole and wedged up there somehow, and all your drains are working, you should be okay as far as rainwater goes and all those things, as long as you have it all the way up. Because it's not the sunroof that completely seals. It does most of it, but it's there's like channels and drains that drain the water out. My guess is that there's probably something either jammed or broken in the physical mechanism of the sunroof. And do you use the sunroof a lot? Or have you used it a lot in the life of the car?
7: No. But no, actually not. Sometimes you do use it, but.
8: Marianne, that's okay. I was just wondering if you had used it a lot, then I could say you wore something out. But if you don't use it a lot, it could be something that is dry and it's not pivoting the way it's supposed to, and it's jamming and just saying, I don't want to go anymore. I don't have enough oomph in this circuit. There's not enough power. There's not enough amps to do what it needs to do, and it'll just stop. So I would get to what I would look for is a small collision shop. And, doesn't have to be the Hyundai dealer. Doesn't have to be that. It's somebody that has a mechanical aptitude. And I'm guessing for a walk out in the parking lot and maybe a quick conversation with you and running the sunroof back and forth and watching it with someone that would be just as intrigued of your charm as we are, that they would look at that and say, looks like this is broke right here. And then the answer is don't try to fix that unless they can see I can just pop this back into place or I can replace this little mechanism which is available. The new sunroof assembly is extremely expensive. People commonly buy used assemblies. They just buy the whole thing. It's a little bit of a trick to put them in. You got to drop the headliner down and sometimes pull a back glass. Sometimes you can wiggle them and get them out the back door. But it's something that can be replaced as a complete mechanism. You could find one on car-part, I think, quite easily. They're kind of hard to ship, so hopefully there's one where you can drive to get it. But that would be the solution. But I'm guessing if you get to a collision shop and talk to the right person, they could probably fix it for you.
1: And they might be able to say, here, we got it closed now. Don't ever open it again.
8: Put tape over the switch.
0: Yeah. Unplug it.
4: 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For Russ Evans, Shannon Nordstrom, I'm Chris Carter. 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
8: With Russ Evans, this is Shannon Nordstrom thanking you for tuning into the Nordstrom's Under the Hood Show. 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
10: Under pressure again. I'm Angelo Bavaro, Fox News. President Trump is facing new questions about the state of peace talks with Iran after new strikes in the Middle East.
11: Iran says it hit U.S. assets based right here in the Middle East, and shortly after that announcement, officials in Bahrain, which hosts a U.S. military base, say they were the ones that came under attack from Iranian drones. Now, all of this, of course, happening just a day after the U.S. military announced that it launched strikes. along the southern coast in Iran. CENTCOM says its forces struck Iranian missile and drone storage locations, as well as coastal radar sites. That military action was in response to Iran attacking a Singapore-flagged ship that was transiting the Strait of Hormuz on Thursday. Vice President J.D. Vance says if Iran has any issues with the MOU, that is how it's being applied, they can pick up the phone and call them. But he

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1: Fox's Jeff Paul. The U.S. military is on the ground in Venezuela to help in the rescue following this week's back-to-back earthquakes. Fox's Dana Marie McNichol in Florida.
2: South Florida answering the urgent call for help after Venezuela's deadly earthquakes. 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For many, this is personal. Back-to-back 7.2 and 7.5 magnitude earthquakes rocked Venezuela Wednesday night. An unknown number of survivors are still trapped under the rubble.
1: The death toll now up to over 1,400. Coming up at the World Cup, Panama takes on England at 5 p.m. at New York, New Jersey Stadium, 5 p.m. Eastern. Also at 5 p.m. at Philadelphia Stadium, Croatia and Ghana. Later, Colombia versus Portugal and Congo versus Uzbekistan, 7:30 p.m. Algeria versus Austria and Jordan versus Argentina. 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
1: Still lots of unknowns after the U.S. and Iran reached a memorandum of understanding last week aimed at easing Middle East tensions and reopening the Strait of Hormuz. That agreement calls for Hezbollah to disarm. Israel's ambassador to the United Nations, Danny Dannon, on Fox News Live to answer if that is part of the agreement and how that's going to happen.
15: Absolutely. It is a historic agreement. It's a framework that hopefully will lead us to a full peace agreement with Lebanon. We hear the statements coming from Beirut. We welcome them. And I think it's bad news for Hezbollah. It's bad news for Iran, because this agreement is based on the idea that we, the Israelis, we have no motivation to stay in southern Lebanon.
1: This comes amid another flare-up in the Middle East, with Iran and the U.S. launching new strikes and testing that fragile ceasefire. There's been a mistrial in the case of a man charged with arson in California's Palisades wildfires, but that defendant will remain behind bars.
16: After declaring a mistrial over a deadlocked jury, a federal judge ordering Jonathan Rinderknecht to remain detained ahead of a new October 19th trial.
17: The politics. You know, they need a scapegoat. They need somebody to blame.
16: Defense attorney Steve Haney reacting to prosecutors vowing to retry the case.
17: The government's case was not strong, and they didn't have enough evidence to convict him.
16: Predicting a second trial will end up with Rinderknecht being acquitted. Prosecutors citing evidence, including cell phone data and surveillance video, alleging the 29-year-old started a fire last year that was put out but reignited to become the Palisades fire. Rinderknecht pleaded not guilty. Haney alleges his client is the fall guy for the L.A. Fire Department's failure to fully extinguish the initial inferno. Kristen Goodwin, Fox News.
1: A magnitude 5.9 earthquake reportedly striking Afghanistan that was reportedly felt from Kabul to northern Pakistan. No word on any deaths. I'm Angelo Bavaro, and this is Fox News.
18: Day weather watch calls for partly cloudy skies tonight with a low temperature in the mid-60s and winds out of the southeast at 15 to 30 miles an hour. On Sunday, plenty of sunshine with highs reaching the mid-90s. Southwesterly winds at 5 to 10. Sunday night, clear with temperatures in the low 70s with winds out of the southeast at 15 to 30. Monday, lots of sun with high temperatures in the low 90s and southwest winds up to 30 miles an hour. Tuesday, lots of sun with high temperatures in the upper 80s. On Wednesday, we'll see a slight chance of thunderstorms early in the day, otherwise cloudy with a high of 90. Sunny Thursday, highs in the low 90s. In the 880 Weather Center, I'm meteorologist Ray Miller. For more, check KRVN.com. Right now, It's 83.
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2: 866-594-4150. Let's talk to Eli. 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
5: I have a 2019 GMC pickup with a 6.2 engine and a 10-speed transmission. When I get it up to 60, it starts vibrating, and I changed all the joints in the shaft. All is good. And I took it to a mechanic I've known for 30, 40 years about, and he changed the transmission oil, and it quit vibrating. I think he thought it's a torque converter. Have you ever run into that 215,000 miles?
4: Yes. Did he change the entire transmission or the fluid?
5: Just the fluid.
4: Yeah. So you were feeling what he thought was some torque converter shutter, or, you know, back when they had this problem with the six speeds and others, they called it rumble stripping. You know, it felt like you were driving over rumble strips at certain RPM ranges. And there is a fluid treatment, if they don't think it's too burned up yet, that many times will help. I didn't realize that was as common on the 10 speeds as it was on the 8 speeds. But
5: well, he's familiar with it. He says they have a problem with it.
3: 19, 20, and 21 all had the problem with it. They can have the problem. Very uncommon compared to the other years.
4: But you've got 212,000 miles on there. I think that's not so bad. I mean, you don't want to have to buy a $5,000 transmission replacement or whatever it might happen to be. So that fluid that fluid flush, and he probably used
2: you were correct on
4: a certain additive. I didn't have to have him answer that question. I knew that answer. If that's effective, that can buy you a lot of time. And in some cases on those, like the truck I had before, it never caused a problem after that. And it was the factory fluids that they used in assembly did not, in that previous generation, the factory fluids they used as assembly lube, and then the lubricant that they put in the transmissions, they didn't jive. And then it ended up causing some problems in the torque converter. But in your case, he's just trying to massage that torque converter a little bit with the fluid flush and the additives. And
3: yeah, and it could be that, I mean, that can help, but it could be that the torque converter has failed also. But it could also be when that torque converter fails, it can leave metal in the system. And if there's metal in that system, doesn't matter if they put a new torque converter in it. That'll fix it for a very short period until the metal causes more damage. So you've got to inspect that fluid very

0: very carefully. And the other thing you have to do is inspect the fluid and make sure there's no coolant in it. Because if the cooler cracks in that radiator, or the ones that have them, other vehicles have them right on the side of the transmission, and there's coolant running through that. If that cracks, you can get just a small amount of coolant in there. And when that happens, as that coolant's flowing around in the system, it boils when it hits bearing surfaces and things and destroys that bearing. So that can give you that chatter as well. So those things can be checked. You can heat up. You can take just a few drops of the oil, remove from it, and burn it on a hot plate. And if it sizzles, it's got water in it and coolant. If it doesn't sizzle, if it smokes, it's oil. But if it sizzles, it's coolant. So you got to check those things really
1: close. Has Russ ever recommended the sizzle test on fluids? Have we ever had the sizzle test recommended?
2: I don't think so.
1: I think that we just witnessed and listened to a first. The sizzle...
2: Sizzle smoke test.
0: Shizzle. Shizzle. Fizzle.
1: Shizzle my snizzle. Smizzle.
2: The smizzle test. Eli, does that get you pointed in the right direction?
3: I think so, but this transmission, certainly, they don't have a dipstick. I can't figure out why they don't. You have to take it out and measure it back in. That's what he tells me.
0: No, it's easy to check. You have to have it at a certain temperature. You don't want it too hot, too cool. But when you get it to the right temperature, you pull out a plug on the side of the transmission while it's running, and it will, if it drips out very slowly, just drip, drip, it's full. If it pours out, you got too much. If it doesn't come out at all, you need to add some. Pretty easy to check. You can watch this whole description on YouTube.
2: Yeah, hold on a second. I'm gonna discount you for a second there, Russ. I'm just going to talk to Eli and Shannon. That's the stupidest thing ever. And what I mean is, Eli's right. You can't. There's no dipstick. You can't check that. And he's saying it's simple. Just run it to the exact perfect temperature, then pull it out and hope it doesn't shoot out. But if it drips, it's fine. That's dumb.
1: They got rid of that dipstick because of problems with fluid boiling out of transmissions on high pressure, high heat problems and starting the vehicles on fire. They removed it because they want to give an illusion of lower maintenance.
2: Fair enough.
1: I say that with the marketing team, I'm sure, had something to do with that. And those are the reasons why you don't see a dipstick anymore. And plus, they probably saved $1.15 per vehicle. I'm just throwing a number out there, and they make 100,000 trucks a month.
2: Yeah.
1: That math makes sense.
2: But I'm going to push back a little on Russ's. It's simple. That's not simple. Checking a dipstick is simple.
0: Well, that's in a shop, simple. He's talking about a mechanic is saying we've got to drain it all out and measure it and put it back in. No, there's a simple method for a mechanic. It is to pull the plug out of the side and see if it's full.
2: All right, I'll allow that rebuttal.
0: If it comes out, it's full. If it doesn't, it's not full.
2: Eli, thanks very much for the call. Good luck with that one. You're listening to the Under the Hood Show. We'll be back in just a minute.
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10: 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Let's go to North Dakota and talk to Jeff. You're on the Under the Hood Show. Jeff, what can we do for you?
11: Hey, guys. Appreciate you taking this. I got a 2003 F-150. I had the crossover on the coolant system crack, and I used the coolant conditioner you guys always talk about, and it worked wonderful. Doesn't leak A-bar, doesn't flood out cylinder one and two. But now when I leave for work in the morning, I can get to the exact mile marker every morning, and the temperature spikes up all the way to the top. The head coolant light comes on, and I drive a mile down the road. It all goes back down to normal. After work, I leave work, it doesn't do any of that. Any other time, it doesn't do it. Just on my way to work in the morning at the same mile marker.
0: Yeah, that's a K-seal, and it works wonderful.
11: Wonderful.
0: It, you know, if it's not a, too big of a crack, it'll seal it up, and it's a permanent repair. It's good stuff. We've seen a lot of people save engines with it that they just didn't want to tear down otherwise. But
11: yeah, crossover tube, and it's kind of a mess to get off those.
0: Yeah, we've done a number of them when we put reman engines in and things that are pain. But it might be that it just still has air in that block, and it's super hard to get out of those. We vacuum them down with a special tool that pulls all the air out of it with it using compressed air. They only run about $60 on Amazon for that tool. It's really cheap. It's called Airlift.
11: Okay.
0: Pulls the air out of it, and they even make some mechanical ones with a pump. You just do it by hand if you don't have a compressor. And you vacuum all the air. It collapses all the hoses. It pulls it all out, and then we fill it that way. But then once it's full, we also put the little cheap funnel on top of that reservoir that is higher than the rest of the engine now, and it's halfway full of coolant. We just run it, let it idle till it's completely full, all the air bubbles are out, and then we take it off and put the cap on it. That's necessary as well. Some engines are real difficult to get all the air out of, and if you got an air pocket, it's going to heat up like that, but then it'll get warm
11: cold air on the heater.
0: Yeah, and then it'll warm up enough to open up that thermostat, but it takes a minute, and it'll probably clear itself out eventually. But to prevent damage to the engine in the meantime, you want to make sure it's completely vacuumed out.
1: And Jeff, the when you had the problem, did the engine ever get hot?
11: No, it didn't. Prior, you know, why I had the leak, obviously I was getting the misfires from cylinder one.

0: too, because everything poured into there, but it never got hot. It's just since then, it's because obviously I had to add coolant at that time and stuff like that. So,
1: well, Ford has done a good job on this engine with changing the cylinder head temperature sensors instead of coolant temp sensors, because if you are trying to measure the temperature of a steak on your grill.
2: Are we going to sizzle again?
1: Do you hold a nice sizzle in the steak? Do you hold the temperature probe that you're supposed to stick in the steak? Do you hold it above the steak a quarter inch? Or do you put it in the steak? It's not going to read, right? A temperature sensor in any engine that's a coolant temp sensor has to be touching coolant to read. If the engine is low on coolant by even a half gallon and it's not flowing over that sensor, what's going to happen? It's going to say, oh, normal or even cold, when that engine might be 300 degrees and boiling. It won't read it. So Ford and some other manufacturers have gone to a head temperature sensor. They can always tell the temperature of that metal. They know what the temperature of the engine is. If it's being cooled, they know it's working. If it's not, it's not, and it shuts the engine down in a lot of vehicles too. Ford did a good job with that. It's like, hey, it's too hot. We're shutting it off now, before it damages it.
3: I would say, Jeff, just go a different way. Drive a different way to work, and then you won't
1: get that'll fix it.
3: Won't hit that spot. Does that help you out there, Jeff?
0: No, that's wonderful. I appreciate it.
3: Thanks very much for the call. That used to, I'm not, I say that as a joke, but in my car when I was having the temp problems, every time I'd leave here and I'd get to the curve up by your shop, as I came over that hill was about where it would start to concern me. Even when it was fine, it would start to raise there. So I stopped going that way, and it really did stop doing it. It was just right there. It works, I'm telling you. 866-594-4150. Let's talk to Travis. You're on the End of the Hood Show. Travis, what can we do for you?
4: Hey, guys. I've got a sweet 84 Fiero. It has the 2.5 four-cylinder. Coming home from work, interstate speed, so it was high RPM, and it was just like it turned the key off. Ignition just cut out completely. Rolling down interstate, I could dump the clutch, and it would just bog down. No fire at all. I got over the side of the road, crank, no start, and that's it. I mean, I've checked fuses. Everything's good there. I've got fuel, and my gauges were working. So it wasn't like a whole ignition cut out, but the engine has no spark.
1: All right. Well, on that engine, the first step on that, before anything else, if you're looking for spark, just get yourself a cheap voltmeter and see if you've got power with the key on the pink wire back there on the coil. That'll tell you if you've got power to the ignition coil. If you've got power there and you don't have any spark, then move on from that. In 84, you've got distributor cap. Have you pulled the cap off or anything and looked at the rotor?
4: Did not. I just screwdrivered one of the spark plug wires to make sure there was spark.
1: And there wasn't.
4: Nothing.
1: Okay. You know what? Before you even check the volts there, you might want to just pull that cap off and see if the rotor burned through on the bottom. You pull the rotor off and tip it, turn it over, look at the bottom and see if it's got a hole burned in it. If it's all charcoal and black there, that'll tell you that it may have just shorted and failed. That's a quick, fast, it died type of thing.
2: It was a common thing over time.
1: The ignition module may have failed in it, or the crankshaft sensor, or the pickup coil and the distributor that could have failed as well. But it is, I mean, the most common thing is going to be that rotor. But once you start doing some more deeper diagnosis, you're going to have to check and make sure, do we have power to the coil? That's the least likely thing to fail. But on an older car like this, it may have had a rodent in it or something, and something chewed that pink wire there that goes to the pink side should be hot. The white side should flash with a Noid light on it, or a test light. It should blink as voltage goes through the coil when there's no ground to nothing. So if you put one end on the negative of the battery and one end on the white side on a test light and crank it, it'll flash rapidly and tell you the coil's getting power, and it'll be sparking at the coil, but it won't be sparking at one of the wires. You could have just pulled the coil wire off of the distributor as well and did the screwdriver test there. If it sparks there, but it doesn't spark going down to the plug, then you've got a cap and road.

0: issue going on. And an important thing to know about cap and rotors, buy them together as a pair. 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Most of the time, they'll work just fine. 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And it's always best to replace those things as a pair. 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Advance Auto Parts sells those as a pair and just put them in. It might be just as simple as a tune-up thing. If you get an older car, I always liked it. Even when these things were 7, 8 years old, that was a time when things failed more often. And if I picked up an older vehicle that had an ignition module and had a cap and rotor on it, I would put a cap rotor, spark plugs, and an ignition module on it just to make sure that that thing, and the pickup coil and the base of the distributor, just to make sure they were all fresh and working good and I wasn't going to have some sudden failure, because I had experienced many of those vehicles that were a no-starter, died going down the road, and it happened to be one of those small items.
1: Does that help you out there, Travis?
2: That's awesome. We'll be back on the road in no time.
1: Thanks very much for the call.
3: And that motor was used in a million cars. It was the Iron Duke 2.5 liter. They used it in the Celebrities and the Pontiac 6000s.
0: Probably more like 6 or 7 million.
3: Oh, my gosh, he made a ton of those. Yeah. And he could take the complete rear cradle out of his Fiero and put it in a Celebrity.
1: You wouldn't want to do that.
3: No, but it's the same. They used a lot of the same corporate parts to make that fun car.
1: Maybe the other way. You might want to.
3: Either way.
1: Yeah. 866-594-4150. Let's go to California and talk to Ryan. You're on the End of the Hood Show. Ryan, what can we do for you?
4: Hi. So I have a 1993 Dodge Dakota, and nothing. It's a restoration project that I decided to take on. And I ended up noticing that the dashboard doesn't work except for the speedometer. That's ran by the old-fashioned cables. So a few things that I've tried, and I'm specifically focusing on the fuel gauge right now. It's just sitting on E, even though when the tank is full. So the things that I've done so far is I tested the fuse was good, tested the relay. I heard the relay click over, and I heard the gas pump, you know, kick on. And so I replaced the dashboard entirely, and I'm still getting the same results. So I ended up replacing the fuel pump, which it seemed better days. I was going to replace it anyway, which wasn't a big deal. And then, so I kind of ran out of options except for tracing wire. So what I did is I traced down all the grounds, cleaned them all up, still nothing. But I found a bit of corrosion from a wire harness leading out of my relay box under the hood. And I just want to make sure I'm covering my bases and seeing if there's anything else that I should check before I start repairing wire, tracing any other wiring.
1: He is nailing this. I mean, yes. He is doing the work here.
3: The only thing he probably misstepped is buying the parts before he did a little more diagnosing. That's okay. That's all right. The parts were probably available.
4: I also went to automotive school, so that's...
1: Oh, so yeah, there you go.
4: Just covering my bases. Yeah.
0: Well...
4: But I'm actually up in Idaho, and if I can, I'd like to give a shout-out to Sean Finnegan, who told me about your guys' show in the first place.
3: You just did.
1: Thanks. Yeah, thank you. Thanks, Sean.
0: Well, I would go right back to the tank, disconnect the fuel sending unit. You can ground and unground the gauge wire back there and see if the gauge moves. If it doesn't, it's between there and the gauge, or the gauge itself and the power. If it does move full both directions by doing that, it's either a ground problem with that sending unit or the sending unit's bad back there. But that's where you got to start, right at the end line at the tank, and just disconnect it, ground that wire, and unground it, and see if that gauge moves full both ways.
1: And that's the next step. Yep.
0: Find a wiring diagram on the internet to be sure you've got the right one you're grounding back there.
1: He's got it.
0: Then sweep it. Yep.
1: Ryan, thanks very much for the call. We're going to take a quick break. 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
0: Oh, yeah.
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0: You could be a winner. You could get a hoodie. You could get a T-shirt. You get a hat.
5: Mm-hmm.
0: Since we mentioned
5: you get
0: that
5: your choice
0: a month ago.
5: Yeah.
0: Look at all these people. I want a hat. Yeah. I want a T-shirt. I don't want a hoodie. I want that one. Okay, you get whatever you want.
5: Mm-hmm.
0: It's up to you. And this week, this hour, this segment right here, this is Keith Howard. Congratulations to our friends over at BerkeleyOneClassics.com, celebrating over 50 years of collector car coverage.
5: And do you want to mention what else you can do with a hoodie, hat, or T-shirt?
0: Turn it around backwards
3: and use it to eat popcorn.
0: Put the popcorn in it?
5: No, you can buy one.
3: Oh,
0: Oh, you can buy
1: one. You actually want to

0: to sell something?
1: Yeah, that I was trying to.
0: Yeah, you can go to our website, and you can buy a hoodie because your odds of winning one, while okay,
1: they're pretty good, but not
0: as sure as buying one.
2: Well, there's so many people.
1: Yeah, there are a lot. So
0: you could wait for 15 years to win one, and you could have one in a week.
1: Yep.
0: What's your choice?
1: I would go do that.
0: For $30,
1: mm-hmm.
0: whatever, $25, $40, depending on your size, just go buy one.
1: You should.
0: And they're great. They are very high quality.
1: They are. 866-594-4150. Let's talk to Len. You're on the End of the Hood Show. Len, what can we do for you?
3: Yeah, say my ex who lives in Austin, Texas, has a 2011 Honda CRV with about 140,000 miles on it. He's had it for 10 years. We've had a lot of problems with the air conditioning. We replaced the compressor and something else here. And here about a year ago, they found a leak in the return line, fixed that. Here, less than a year later, blowing hot air again. I'm wondering if there's a problem with the air conditioning in that particular car or...
0: Len, I got a question I just can't get out of my head. Do all of your exes live in Texas?
1: I knew you were going to get to say that.
3: Yes, they do, and she married an oil man.
0: Oh, boy.
3: He runs a Jiffy Lube.
0: I did not expect that. Oh, do we have to answer his question?
1: Yeah, now let's get back to it, because I can answer it. No, those vehicles aren't known for it. Yours is just broken, right?
2: Yeah, it's like they just don't break. I can't tell you if we've ever worked on the air conditioning on that model of a CRV.
0: Ever is a big statement, Russ.
1: Mm-hmm.
2: Not unless it was broken physically, something hit it or broke it. Because, I mean, we don't recharge them. We don't have problems with those.
3: That's never been hit or anything. It's just, is there something that you're going to have to take now? God, I mean, like the 113.
0: What is it doing? What's the air conditioning not doing or doing? Obviously not getting cool, but is it cycling? Is it not engaging? Do you know more or not?
3: I'm afraid I don't know. As far as I know, it's just blowing hot air. And
0: is the diagnosis coming from the oil man?
3: Yeah.
1: I know.
2: It's hot.
1: I know what's wrong here. I'm going to guess this. Russ, you stay out for a second. I'll ask Shannon.
0: Okay.
1: Here's what happened. Something broke on this air conditioning, and it's the most expensive part. And they looked at what it could be, and the first thing was, well, try recharging it. And that worked for a little bit. And then they took the next expensive thing and the next cheapest thing, I should say, and they fixed that, and that worked for a little bit. And now we're just at the point where the thing that was broken originally is overcoming all of the little fixes, because the most expensive fix was the fix and there was nothing else to be done. But now we've babied it along.
0: No, I got to ask more questions about this relationship before I can understand this repair.
1: That's what I'm afraid of. Now I want to skip you and go back to Russ.
0: I got
1: to
0: ask, Len, are you paying for this or advising?
3: I have paid in the past, but I'm not going to this time. No.
0: Okay, I'd make the oil man pay. I don't know this relationship, but I'm just concerned that I don't want this to be an extortion case here.
2: Oil's been good lately.
0: And I don't want this to be a situation where...
1: I'll tell you what's going on. Len wants to go... I'm smart. Here, this is what it is. And then he looks cool and smart.
2: There you go.
1: Yeah, so that's...
0: There's just so many questions I have here. But, okay, so what... When... You could have a problem in the dashboard where something has been spilled or something on the control, and it's just not... The electronic parts aren't working right?
1: No. That's not it.
0: No, probably not. I was just trying to be optimistic.
1: Yeah, that's not it.
0: No armadillo hits.
3: The
0: most expensive part in the system would be combined with labor, and Russ is going to look at me and say, I think he's right, but as if the evaporator had a hole in it.

0: and it was not allowing it to stay sealed, and you had to remove the dash to replace the evaporator as part of the repair. That would be the most expensive and worst thing that it could be.
1: Probably the most unlikely.
0: Yeah, and definitely if it's been in... How long has the vehicle been in Texas?
2: The whole time. At least 10 years, yeah.
0: Okay. Yeah. Yeah, I mean, we don't have a crazy climate up and down temperature issue that's causing different moisture. And
1: no.
0: I think that you got the condenser that sits out in the front.
1: That could have

0: strong airflow. You're in a hot state like Texas. You need every bit of the airflow that's designed from the factory for that system to work correctly. You can't have anything jammed between it. You need an air gap in between there. Can't be loaded up with bugs. And if they did happen to hit a armadillo by Amarillo, then they could have gotten something jammed up in there, and it might have damaged that condenser where it has a small seeping leak that they just can't seem to get their arms around.
1: And is that something where you could... They've done these minor fixes that have kind of babied it along.
0: Yeah, is that, you could fill it and leak, fill it and leak, fill it and leak if it was a small leak. And then eventually maybe you run the oil out of it, and then you burn the compressor up.
1: Yeah,
0: because it doesn't have its lubrication anymore. I think you need to get it away from the oil man and get it to a... There's enough air conditioning shops in Texas. They're not going to be cheap. Air conditioning repairs, if you have to rebuild the system, you're going to spend between $700
2: to
0: $2,000.
2: Yep. So they're going to get a premium.
1: Len, thanks very much for the call. Good luck. You're listening to the Under the Hood Show. We'll be back in just a minute.
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7: Today's World Cup action kicks off at 5 p.m. Eastern with England facing Panama in New Jersey. England can advance to the knockout stage with a win or tie. Panama's already been eliminated. Also at 5 p.m. Eastern, it's Ghana against Croatia from Philadelphia. Ghana can advance with a win or tie. Croatia can advance with a win. In Major League Baseball right now, the Boston Red Sox with a 4-1 advantage over the New York Yankees at the top of the seventh inning at Fenway Park. The Red Sox, Masataka Yoshida with a home run off of Garrett Cole in the bottom of the first inning to start things off. The Red Sox, Anthony Seigler, then hit his first career home run in the bottom of the second inning. Wilson Contreras added a 2-run double in the bottom of the third. The Tigers up 6-4 over the Astros in the top of the seventh, thanks to a grand slam by Detroit's Kerry Carpenter, his 12th home run of the season.
6: KRVN. This is Under the Hood.
1: 866-594-4150. Let's go to Oklahoma and talk to Britt. You're on the Under the Hood Show. Britt, what can we do for you?
8: Hi, guys. I just bought a 2011, gently used 2011 Lincoln Navigator, and it has what I believe to be a blend door clicking sound. When you first turn on the key, it clicks about 5 or 6 times. And I found some YouTube videos that mimic the problem exactly, saying it's the blend door motors. Apparently, there's 2. I've replaced them both with Motorcraft motors, and it's still doing the exact same thing.
2: There's 4.
0: He didn't want to hear that, Russ. He didn't want to hear that,
2: Does
0: Russ.
2: It have dual temp zone, left and right?
8: Yes.
2: Then it has a mode door motor.
0: And just explain what each one does.
2: Yep. And then it has a 2 temp door motors, and then it has a recirculation door motor. And the mode door goes from foot to face to defrost.
0: That's what moves you up to defrost, yep, all the way down to your feet.
2: Then temp, there's a one for the left, one for the right. They're one at the top of the box, one at the bottom box, right in the middle. And one of them you have to remove the entire dash to replace, so you didn't do it. The other one is the recirculation door motor on the passenger side.

0: out of the dash, and they're famous for busting the door off, and they'll just click, and then a piece will fall down into the blower, and it'll break the blower, and it'll make all sorts of vibrations. So,
1: does that one break the most because it's got all that different temperatures of air coming in it and moisture?
0: I think it just breaks. We had one the other day, and the guy's like, I'm not fixing that. Just open it and leave it open, and I'll be good with it and put a blower in it. But switch it from phase to Florida to frost. Make sure that works good. And then with the engine warmed up, go from full cold to full hot on the left side, and then do the same thing on the right side and make sure they're working. If you move, like let's say the right one, and it starts clicking, click, click, click, click, click, halfway through, that's the bad one. That's the one you got to replace. But if none of that does it, and then you hit the recirculation door button and turn it on and off, and you can't hear it go from a loud roar when it's pulling air on the inside to a outside air where it's quieter, it'll switch. You'll hear it. If that doesn't do it, it's probably that recirculation door. And in the open position, you're fine. But it won't cool quite as well. You might need that. Oklahoma, you're going to need the recirculation part. But it's anywhere from $1,600 to $2,000 to have them take that apart and fix it. So a lot of people just leave it open. It'll take a little longer for it to cool down in there because it's not pulling air from the inside on the max recirculate. But it'll work. But it won't fog up your windows with it in the open position from pulling outside air. And you can get to that door by pulling the blower out and just reaching up there and flip it to the open position. And it'll stay. That gives you some ideas on where to go as far as how to test it and see which door is not working.
2: Okay. I replaced the one by the foot feed and the one behind the radio. That explains why when I unplug both of them, it still does it.
0: The one behind the radio, I think that's the right side temp door motor, and the one by the foot feed is the mode door to switch from top to bottom. But the one underneath, you got to pull the console out and the seats and to see it, and then you'll see it. But then to fix it, you need to raise it up. Sometimes you can, if you take the seats out, take the console out, pull all that back, and then cut the carpet out, because you can't see the carpet right there anyways, where it's right under it. You can cut about a 4-inch chunk of carpet out so you can get underneath it, and you can get most of the screws out of it so you can pull this thing off. You put the new one back in. I think it's got 3 screws. If you put the 2 on the ends in to hold it, that's what YouTube's going to show you. They'll do that to hold the ends, and then it works.
1: Somebody have a video, recirc door hack.
0: Yeah, so they'll do that. We don't suggest that because when you do it that way, if it does move, it'll break the door, and then you got to pull the whole dash anyways. There's ways to save a couple hours, but when you're looking at a job that's 8-9 hours, saving a couple hours really isn't worth having it come back and then having to do the same thing over again, and you're spending more to do it twice.
2: Okay. It cools good. It takes a little bit. It does feel like it takes a little bit, but it's good enough.
3: Yep, that's those noises and the
1: cost associated with them
3: certainly changes your ability to ignore it. That is for sure. Brent, thanks very much for the call. Good luck. 866-594-4150. Let's talk to Richard in Iowa. Richard, you're on the End of the Hood Show. What can we do for you?
4: Hi. I just bought a 2016 Dodge Ram 1500 Bighorn Edition. I absolutely love it. It's smooth. It's just wonderful. But I've been watching some YouTube videos, and I understand about YouTube videos. But there's a guy that claims he's been fixing Dodge Rams for 20 years, and I get the feeling that this thing is a little touchy. I do plan on replacing all of the fluids shortly, but things like he talks about the transmission, how difficult it is to replace it, and you got to jack the back up to make it level, and it just seems like this vehicle is really delicate. Is that the case?
0: No.
3: Hold on one second here. Hold on, Russ. One of my favorite things in the world, Shannon, is to watch Russ or anyone who's a mechanic in the business. I've been around for a few of these conversations. Whenever anyone says, there's a guy on YouTube that says, I love to watch their face.
1: To see the reaction.
3: Right, right. Yeah.
1: Yeah, and there's other reactions you see when we have someone call us that tells something that they say is a hard truth,
3: mm-hmm.
1: and we know that that's not true.
3: Right.
1: When somebody's really convinced them that this is the truth, then you kind of are like, oh, uh-oh. They don't know.
3: Yeah.
0: I've had some people come into the shop, at least four or five of them, and they come in and say, oh, no, that's not it, because I watched it on YouTube, and this is how to repair it. And I just look them in the face, and I'm like, I'm busy. Well, then fix it yourself. Well, no, I want you to do it. You obviously have looked it up and you know exactly what it is. So go ahead and do it yourself, because that job you think you that takes see what 15
1: the nerve
0: minutes
1: has now been exposed.
0: Does not take
1: it was not just
0: minutes.
1: A face anymore. It's been brought to the surface.
0: So please, please all go out there and show me how you do that in 15 minutes.
3: Let's help Richard.
0: Yeah.
3: Sorry. I wanted you out.
0: Now, myself, I will go there and I will look up things, because if I don't believe how they fixed it, I at least see how it comes apart.
3: Mm-hmm.
0: So I know what they broke when they took it apart. So I go, oh, I see what not to do.
3: And
0: it's
3: also
0: very helpful.
3: In the YouTube guy's defense, if you're talking about all the 16 Rams and you're condensing, you know, and you're talking about it as an aggregate, it's like the Ford F-150s, how they do all have, as a group, there are some issues, but that doesn't mean that your truck has that issue.
0: Right. So there are things, you know, when you're changing the transmission fluid on it, it's not the easiest thing to do in the world. And no, you don't have to jack it up and do it this. They know how things have to be done. The factory says, okay, we know what angle this sits at. When you're checking the fluid, you don't have to jack. It doesn't say jack the back up and 6 inches before you check. You know, it knows those things, but, you're fine. You could take that into any shop and say, let's change the transmission fluid. The first time you change it, we would suggest go to Advanced Auto Parts, pick yourself up a Dorman pan, the transmission fluid pan that has a replaceable filter, because the factory one is not replaceable. You got to replace the whole pan to change the filter. And when you do that, it doesn't have a drain plug. So if you get the Dorman pan, the next time you do it, it's got a drain plug and it has a filter, so a lot of people like to just pull the plug, drain the fluid, fill it back up. Makes it so much simpler.
4: That is
0: one of the problems with this truck. You got to take the exhaust down. You got to, it's a pain, and you burn yourself when you're trying to check it. It's no fun. GM's the same way. They put the check spot in the same way with the checking it, and the Fords, they put the dipstick as just a cap, and they give you a dipstick. It's 2 inches long, but it's on the passenger side above the exhaust pipe. Check it when it's hot, it says. Well, great. Now how am I going to get the cap off of it? It's going to burn my fingers. You know, I'm wearing those welder's gloves to do it. So there's a few things. But overall, this is a great truck. We have a lot of them come through our shop. Occasionally, we'll put an engine or a transmission in one. But it's occasionally. Compared to some of the others that we do a lot of, no. I mean, we do 20 to 1 GMC transmissions from 14 to 19. That we do a Ram transmission. I don't know.
4: Wow.
0: I think we've done one Ram transmission.
1: And yes, they sold more of those trucks, but not by that ratio.
0: Yeah.
3: Right.
0: I think we've done one Ram transmission this year, and I know we've done at least 20 of the GMC Sierra, the Suburbans, the Tahoe, Escalade,
1: Silverados.
0: Yeah. And those are mainly because the transmission thermostat sticks and burns the thing up. So the Ram is a good, it's pretty good.
3: Don't worry about your silver. I mean, that's.
0: No.
3: Right.
0: When it happens, that's what happens. But this one's a little more bulletproof than the other ones. The other ones are good, but this one's better.
3: Does that make you feel better, Richard?
4: It sure does. It sure does. The other thing, real quick, eConnect, do I need to sign up for that, or is it mostly unusable?
0: No, you've got to use that on the radio to get the extra features. You have to pay for it. It's like OnStar or anything else. You have to pay extra when you want extra features.
3: But if you don't want it,
0: you don't have to use it.
3: Okay.
1: There's plenty of good features built right into that truck.
0: Yeah. For me, if I was going to, I would go buy an aftermarket remote start instead of having the app on my phone to run that. You know, I mean, if you want it, that's good.
3: And
0: I don't know how many. What, maybe $30 a month or something for all of those systems?
1: Check into it.
0: See, because it'll start it from anywhere. It won't run near as long as the aftermarket one will. And if you're in a really cold climate, some people like to run them longer and waste gas. And
1: I switched to the factory one on my 22 truck I got now. Maybe I've always had aftermarket ones before. The factory one's finally ready for prime time, it seemed like, the app. So,
3: Richard, thanks very much for the call. Good luck. Go enjoy that truck. 866-594-4150. Let's talk to Pat. You're on the End of the Hood Show. Pat, what can we do for you?
5: Hey, I got a 2004 Pontiac GTO, and I took the passenger seat out of it for access to the parking brake because I broke the handle.
0: Yeah.
5: I replaced the handle, and I had the car running while I was doing it because it was really warm outside. And now I have a airbag light for the seat tensioner on the driver's side, but I unplugged the passenger one. I'm kind of confused on that.
0: Well, get them all plugged back in and get yourself a scanner and clear it. It's got to be a scanner that can read body codes and airbag codes. It's not going to clear itself.
3: So that's not my...
1: I had that happen on a Nissan once. $40. And I went online and I found a YouTube hack about cycling keys and doing different things. And
0: sometimes
1: I did the dance and I got rid because I had the same thing. I took a seat, wasn't thinking, took a seat loose.
0: Sometimes it'll do it. It'll clear itself after like 2 or 3 weeks or a month of driving. And you might just unplug the driver's side seat and the pre-tensioner and plug it back in because sometimes they just do that. They'll turn the light on for that seat without taking anything apart. So we just unplug them, plug them back in, and sometimes they're fine.
3: Pat, how soon after you did it did you realize you made the mistake?
5: Well, I actually hooked up a scan tool that can get into that, and the passenger side one reads like 5.5 ohms on the deal. Unplug it, goes to 24 ohms, which is open circuit, but then I unplug the driver's side one, that goes 25 ohms, open circuit, plug it back in, it goes to 18, which is out of range, and it sets the code.
0: It sounds like it's not making a good connection. So it's not good. You might try some electrical contact cleaner, too. CRC makes some really good electrical contact cleaner, and I've used that and cleaned up some of those seatbelt connectors and plugged them in.
3: That'll do it for this hour of the Under the Hood Show. Thanks for listening.
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8: Time's running out in the quake-devastated Venezuela. I'm Carmen Roberts, Fox News. 3 days after massive twin earthquakes struck the South American country, rescue efforts are ramping up as crews desperately search for survivors under the rubble-flattened communities. The death toll soaring again, topping 1,400, with nearly 69,000 people missing. Fox's Dana Marie McNichol reports from Florida.
9: It has been incredible to see the immense support. People are boxing with tears in their eyes, waiting 2 hours to donate goods. I'm talking diapers, water. And so many of those people I've spoken to here, they are thankful for the Trump administration and how quickly they have moved efforts and resources here. U.S. military forces and the most elite search and rescue crews are on the ground with their canines. Now, U.S. Southern Command are leading the efforts. Acting Venezuelan President Delcy Rodriguez said that President Trump called her yesterday to reaffirm U.S. government support there. So survivors still trapped under the rubble. The death toll continues to rise.
8: And in Iran, we have renewed U.S. and Iranian attacks threatening the ceasefire. Another ship was struck in the Strait of Hormuz, followed by Iran's attack on one Thursday. And the U.S. retaliated yesterday, and Iran responded today with more strikes on a U.S. ally, Bahrain.
10: Bahrain did not immediately report any damages. The U.S. has said, though, that any disruptions in the Strait of Hormuz would be a violation of this memo of understanding.
8: Fox's Madeline Rivera says Iran leadership responded.
10: A member of Iran's parliament wrote this on X. The reality in the Persian Gulf has changed. The Strait of Hormuz is governed by Iran, so respect the rules, use secure routes, do not mistake control for escalation.
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4: More on the attacks in the Middle East, the U.S. and Iran accusing each other of violating that memorandum of understanding aimed at winding down the conflict and reopening the strait. And Israel's ambassador to the U.N., Danny Danon, tells Fox News.
5: We need the Lebanese army to deploy and to assume those positions. So it will be a gradual process. And at the end of this process, hopefully, if the implementation will be successful, we will not see Hezbollah next to our border. That is the most crucial point for us.
4: The ceasefire agreement is also tied to that ceasefire framework between Israel and Lebanon that includes a requirement for Hezbollah to disarm. Democratic Socialist Aligned candidates swept New York primaries, moving closer to Congress and raising questions about the Democratic Party's future. Fox's Rebecca Castor in Washington.
6: All three candidates, backed by New York's Democratic Socialist Mayor Zohran Mamdani, won their primary races. And being in heavily blue districts, they all now have a clear path to Congress, where they'll try to bring their radical policies with them, like universal health and child care, abolishing ICE, and limiting the power of the Supreme Court. Lisa Avila Chevalier is one of the more controversial candidates. She's referred to the U.S. as a disgrace, talked about wiping her dirty hands on the American flag, and supports a world without borders, prisons, and police. Party leader Hakeem Jeffries did not back any of these candidates in the primaries, but is now offering his congratulations.
4: And 15 moderate lawmakers and candidates signed a pledge to promote capitalism over socialism. As South Carolina's family parakeet, Spoodles, officially chirps his way into the record books as the world's oldest living parakeet, 32 years old and 86 days, Guinness World Records confirmed that the Charleston Feathered Senior, owned by Amanda Beth, is now holding that title. I'm Carmen Roberts. This is Fox News.
7: Day weather watch calls for partly cloudy skies tonight with a low temperature in the mid-60s and winds out of the southeast at 15 to 30 miles an hour. On Sunday, plenty of sunshine with highs reaching the mid-90s. Southwesterly winds at 5 to 10. Sunday night, clear with temperatures in the low 70s with winds out of the southeast at 15 to 30. Monday, lots of sun with high temperatures in the low 90s and southwest winds up to 30 miles an hour. Tuesday, lots of sun with high temperatures in the upper 80s. On Wednesday, we'll see a slight chance of thunderstorms early in the day, otherwise cloudy with a high of 90. Sunny Thursday, highs in the low 90s. In the 880 Weather Center, I'm meteorologist Ray Miller. For more, check KRVN.com. Right now, it's 83.
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8: 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Pick up the bag that best suits your dog, wherever quality dog fuel is sold. Hey, we're going to go fishing with some Hall of Famers today. We're going to pick up the fly rod with the founder of Temple Fork Outfitters, Rick Pope. It's a flashback interview from about 10 years ago that I think you'll enjoy.

0: enjoy. We're going to give Alton Jones Sr. a handful of baits to use, but he's going to tell us what lakes he'd take those particular baits to. That'll be fun. And Hall of Famer bass angler Mark Davis recalls the great late Ray Scott. I'm glad you're here. Let's start in central South Dakota with my good friend from the Dead Rabbit Lodge, David Heelan. David, I wish I was there with you getting a little tractor time in South Dakota right now.
1: I heard that, Billy. It's kind of nice up here this time of year. The spring weather is fantastic, and we're rolling into summer, getting this habitat ready for these all the wildlife and the pheasants, and it's just a great time of the year up here right now.
2: Yes, sir. And you see a lot of wildlife because you don't go in and harvest everything and take it down bare. You grow crops for the pheasants.
1: Oh, yeah. I think it's important, Billy, to try to do the best that we can to promote wildlife habitat and to help the wildlife thrive here in South Dakota. And a good many of the farmers in South Dakota are like that, Billy. And that's one of the reasons that we've been able to keep such a great population of pheasants across the state and be the number one pheasant hunting destination in the United States. So it's all about habitat and, trying to do your best to help wildlife.
2: So let's talk about the birds a little bit. To do that, we need to go back to winter. What was winter like in South Dakota this year? Because that can kill a lot of pheasants.
1: Winter, this past winter was another mild winter, which is very good for carryover of wildlife and pheasants in particular. So we've seen a very good carryover from winter. So far, we've had an exceptionally good spring. By now, almost all the crops have been planted in South Dakota. All the crops that we plant have been planted, and in fact, we've had some rains, and the crops are already coming up. So things are looking very good. Just the other day, I did see two different hens. It was different times of the day in different areas on our grounds, but I did see hens with clutches running around.
2: Wow.
1: So that's definitely a wonderful thing, and we're looking forward to a very good hunting season.
2: Yeah, if you're seeing baby birds already, then I think isn't that early? Isn't this kind of early or on the front end typically of when you'd start to see them?
1: Yeah, it's a little bit on the front end, Billy, but it usually starts happening mid-June, maybe a little on the front end, but usually starts around mid-June.
2: Okay. You and I are both quail guys, so we know if we go park the pickup in the pasture in the summer and we listen for 5 minutes and do a whistle count, we'll get a pretty good idea of what kind of reproductive numbers are out in that field. Those are male birds courting females. How about up in South Dakota? You guys do crow counts. What have your crow counts early on been looking like?
1: Our crow counts, and we try to do, our own private crow count, in our area and our grounds and all, our crow count is very high. Probably the highest that we've seen it in several years. And I attribute that to the last three winters being very mild, with no ice situations, and we definitely had some snow, but no long carryover of snow. So I think we're on the scale of moving up as far

0: as pheasants numbers go in South Dakota.
1: Awesome. Well, I'm coming back to see you this fall, and I'd like to put my order in now for a good steak, a crackling fire, and a bunch of birds flying up my nose. Can we do that?
0: We can sure do that. That is not a problem, Billy. We'll put you down for that, and it will definitely happen.
1: Hey, summer hailstorms can be an issue. Some things can still happen, so I'll be checking back with you. But right now, we're looking great, and I appreciate the update, David. Thank you.
0: Thank you very much, Billy. Great talking to you.
2: David Helan at the Dead Rabbit Lodge, north of Pierre, South Dakota. 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

0: From the rough brush of South Texas to the thick bush of South Africa, it's Kinder Outdoors.
1: Hey, if your dog suffers from an itchy coat, and hot weather like this can bring that out even more, you might want to give Purina Pro Plan Sensitive Skin Formula a try. It's worked really well for a lot of dogs. How about an older dog that could benefit from added glucosamine for joint health or any other number of issues that your dog might have? There are over 80 Purina Pro Plan formulas and one that's perfect for your dog wherever quality dog fuel is sold. We're going to go bass fishing all over the United States. A few years ago, my friend Alton Jones, professional angler, Major League Fishing, and big Baylor Bear fan, alumnus, and I had a conversation. I said, Alton, I'm going to give you some baits. You tell me where you're going to take those baits to fish them. Fun conversation, one worth sharing again.
2: Alton, thank you for hanging on. I appreciate the time.
3: Hey, I'm always ready to go fishing. You said before the break we're going fishing.
2: And here we go. I'm gonna name a series of baits one at a time. And when I give you a single bait, and all lakes are open, there are no restrictions, okay, you tell me where you're going to take that particular bait to go fishing, okay?
3: And okay, sounds like a plan.
2: We're going to pick your brain a little bit and be prepared when we go to these lakes with the right tools in our toolbox. So, first bait I'm going to give Alton Jones with an open map in front of you is a spinner bait.
3: Oh, you're giving me a spinner bait. I am going to take that spinner bait and I am going to go to, golly, there's so many places I want to throw that spinner bait.
2: Take it anywhere.
3: Now, let me ask you, can I pick my favorite time of the year for it and all that kind of thing?
2: Sure, yeah.
3: Okay. If you're going to give me a spinnerbait, I am going to take it to Lake Wheeler, and I'm going to, in Alabama, on the Tennessee River, and I'm going to take it there during the shad spawn. So,
2: well, there
3: like late April, early May, and just fish it around as much shallow cover as I can find.
2: There you go, and I bet it's a little white spinnerbait, light, small.
3: It's absolutely. You know, I only throw two colors of spinnerbaits. Well, actually three. I throw a white one, and I'll throw a chartreuse one, and I'll throw a white and chartreuse one on days when I can't make up my mind.
2: All right, here we go. An old-fashioned, good old-fashioned topwater Zara Spook.
3: Okay, Zara Spook. All right, for that one, I am going to Lake Champlain on the Vermont-New York border.
2: That's interesting.
3: And I'm going there in like late June. It's post-spawn. The smallmouth have come off the beds and they're gathering up on these points that have chunk rock on them and sand mix. And they will blow a spook out of the water and another one will get it before it lands. It's just exciting.
2: Catching smallmouth on a spook, that is a hoot.
3: Absolutely. Oh, it's great. That's great. Cool. And the faster you work it, the worse they want it, the more they want it.
2: And if I give you a frog, is that going to take you in a different direction?
3: Yeah, it is. If you give me a frog, I'm probably going to Fayette County.
2: Mm-hmm.
3: And, Fayette's one of my favorite lakes. Those fish love to get in the dirt shallow, especially if the lake's full. In like October, and those fish that you talk about, some fun frog fishing up around the cattails or the duckweed. Sometimes there's some other little shallow aquatic vegetation that grows, but it'll be matted up. A lot of times your boat's like in 18 inches of water and you're still casting closer to the bank, and you'll be surprised what you'll draw out from under those mats.
2: I'm sure. All right, a crankbait, it's got to have a lip on it, but any depth crankbait.
3: Any depth, okay. Oh, man, that's another one that there's so many places I love to fish it. Okay, you said any depth.

0: Let's go to La Crosse, Wisconsin, and let's get on the Mississippi River, and let's go in June or July, and I want the water to be a little bit high on that river. And what it does is it pushes the bass out of the weed beds. As the current starts flowing in the Mississippi, it pushes them to rocks where they can get out of it, and you can parallel those rocks. And here's my bait. It's going to be a baby one minus, the old man's baby one minus that dives about 10 to 12 inches deep. You parallel those rocks and they will knock the rod out of your hand, and they're quality fish. I mean, they're 2 to 4 pounders, and you'll catch mostly largemouth, but you will get an occasional brown fish in there with them too. So it's a hoot. It can be in the right conditions, 70 to 100 bites a day.
1: Oh, I'm going with Alton.
0: Yeah, come with me.
1: And the last bait I'm going to give you is a plastic worm.
0: Okay. Man, plastic worm. Gosh, that's one of my favorites to throw. So picking a spot for it is really hard, but let me think about this one just a second. My favorite place to fish a worm. Well, let's go to Florida. We're going to just go to Florida, and we're going to pick Okeechobee. It's vast flats of, I like to get around the emergent vegetation, like the little needle grass or the cattails that come up, and I'm in, 2 to 3 feet of water. Use a little bitty 8-ounce weight and a great big old either 8 or 10 inch June bug, Texas rig worm, and just throw it out and just work it slow back on the bottom, old school. And it's another really fun place. It's good starting in late January, as long as you get a warm up on through about the early part of March. Of course, the worm's always good in Florida, but that would be my prime time would be that. Late January through mid-March.
1: There you go. You know, Alton, the first time I launched my boat on the Kissimmee chain, I launched there at the state park on Kissimmee and came down the canal and out into the lake. And I said, there's a fish behind every weed out here. I am about to knock them in the head. And I don't think I caught a fish all that first day. They love the vegetation, but they love certain vegetation. It's hard when you first pull out there to figure out which one of these do they like, because they've got a salad bar.
0: And that's actually a situation where it's hard bottom is what makes the difference. Why some weeds are better than others. The weeds will grow anywhere, but the ones that have hard bottom, either sand or usually in Florida, it's going to be sand bottom. But even around here, just Lake Waco, for example, where I grew up, cut my teeth fishing. I used to be big on, I'd put out brush piles. And some brush piles would work and some wouldn't. And I never really understood why until a few years later when I got to realizing if I put that brush pile on an area with hard bottom, it was a much more productive piece of cover, and the fish used it a whole lot better. So it's kind of the same. Yeah. Now, hard bottom here and hard bottom in Florida is different. Florida, you either got mud or sand. Here, you might have mud or sand or gravel or rock or boulder. Yeah, I mean, so the harder the better.
1: I think hard surface in the spring, but it's year-round. Year-round they prefer that.
0: And irregardless of depth, they prefer that.
1: My wife is a Baylor alum, and I'm an old TCU Horned Frog, and we love each other very much, Alton, but when for 3 hours every fall we don't speak to each other. Hey, always good to talk to you, Alton. I enjoy my conversations, and we're watching, okay?
0: Okay, Billy, thanks for your time.
2: This is Alton Jones Sr.'s 36th year as a touring professional bass angler, and it's his last. He's retiring at the end of this year. He won the 2008 Bassmaster Classic. He's won over $3 million. He's done it all. Considered one of the greatest of all time, Alton Jones. We're going to lay down the bass rig and pick up the fly rod with Rick Pope, founder of Temple Fork Outfitters Fly Rods, when we come back from the coffee pot.
3: Hey, it's Alton Jones Jr., and when I'm not in the great outdoors, I'm thinking about it with Kinder Outdoors.
2: Can you believe it's time to start gearing up for the 2026 Texas Trophy Hunters Extravaganza shows? It all gets kicked off in Houston, July 31st through August 2nd, NRG Center. Then San Antonio, August 7th through the 9th at the Freeman Coliseum Expo Hall. And wrap it all up in Fort Worth, August 21st through the 23rd at the Fort Worth Convention Center. The Texas Trophy Hunters Extravaganza, celebrating 50 years. What a party. We'll see you there.
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4: The 880 Weather Watch calls for partly cloudy skies tonight with a low temperature in the mid-60s and winds out of the southeast at 15 to 30 miles an hour. On Sunday, plenty of sunshine with highs reaching the mid-90s. Southwesterly winds at 5 to 10. Sunday night, clear with temperatures in the low 70s, with winds out of the southeast at 15 to 30. Monday, lots of sun, with high temperatures in the low 90s, and southwest winds up to 30 miles an hour. Tuesday, lots of sun, with high temperatures in the upper 80s. On Wednesday, we'll see a slight chance of thunderstorms early in the day, otherwise cloudy with a high of 90. Sunny Thursday, highs in the low 90s. In the 880 Weather Center, I'm meteorologist Ray Miller. For more, check KRVN.com. Right now, it's 84.
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9: One of the most famous images of the Revolutionary War was painted in 1851 by German Emanuel Lutz. It depicted George Washington standing in the bow of a boat crossing an icy river. Not only a tribute to the brave young country, but Lutz hoped this painting would inspire his German countrymen to pursue more liberal reforms in Germany, just like America. Shipped to America in 1851, Washington crossing the Delaware hung in the U.S. Capitol Rotunda before moving to the Met in New York City. Only 12 and a half inches by 21 inches, this painting has stirred the patriotic emotions of countless Americans, a treasured part of American history we celebrate today.

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2: Billy, always good to see you. Thanks. And it's been, at least 10, 12, 15 years,
3: yep,
2: you know.
3: It's been a while.
2: Long-time fan.
3: It certainly has. What a great guy. I'm going to talk to you about the fly rod today, because we're getting into that time of year where it's perfect weather, Rick, to go stand in a stream or on the bow of a boat somewhere.
2: My son-in-law-to-be yesterday caught one out of four carp that he hooked out on Lake Buchanan. And anything shallow with a fly rod is it's kind of like bow hunting. It's the adrenaline factor is a lot higher than it is using a 3-9 scope, and I love it.
3: Absolutely, yeah, and that's the thing about the fly rod. It doesn't matter if you're catching sunfish in the small community pond or if you're catching bonefish with Lefty Cray, you're going to have a ball.
2: God bless bluegills. Probably the best starter fish ever. Got more of us addicted to the sport than anything. And everything's fun with a fly rod, from billfish down. And, you know, the opportunity to do it's never been greater.
3: Right. Hey, Rick, so as you hold that fly rod in your hand through the years, you advance and you develop some favorites and some things you like to do. Freshwater or saltwater for Rick?
2: You know, I kind of turned into a saltwater guy. The numbers are tough. Challenging, winds blowing, everything is harder. You don't let them go anyway. The Kodak moments are a little more precious.
3: Right, yeah. Favorite fish, bonefish?
2: Since I said saltwater, I'd have to say bonefish, but, you know, number two would be smallmouth bass, freshwater.
3: Oh, yeah, you know, it doesn't matter what kind of stick or string you're using, smallmouth bass are just a ton of fun. Do you have a favorite smallmouth destination that you like to visit?
2: Probably the all-time favorite has been the Penobscot River up in Maine. Since Larry Dolberg joined us last year, he's got some places in Wisconsin and Minnesota that are supposed to be epic. So that's on my bucket list next.
3: Absolutely, absolutely. For folks that have never tried the fly rod, they've fished with conventional gear all of their life, and I think there's a lot of people out there like this that love to fish, and they fish spinning gear, bait caster, whatever, for years and years and years, and never just picked up a fly rod because they thought, that's too difficult. They're wrong. Aren't they?
2: 10 years or so ago, when Gary Loomis joined us, we started doing conventional rods, and one of my great fears was that, you know, being a Central Texas redneck, that the fly guys and the conventional guys aren't get along. And I was wrong. The conventional anglers, for the most part, see fly rods and think, I've always wanted to try that. Learning curve is a little bit steep initially, but the rewards are immense.
3: Yes, they absolutely are. My first fly rod, Rick, was a fiberglass something or other that I bought for $25 at Walmart, which was a lot of money at Walmart for a fishing pole, because I just had to have some of that. And I was going up to the White River with my spinning gear, been there many times before, and I thought, this time I'm taking a fly rod. And I fumbled around and learned and read and finally caught a fish. And it changed my fishing life. It's so much fun.
2: I got to start really early with mine was a Shakespeare Wonder Rod, about 1960. Foam spiders, bluegill, little bass in Central Texas around the farm. Never gave up the conventional gear.

0: But when the conditions are right, the opportunity is right, it's an awesome piece of equipment to have.
1: Yeah,
2: absolutely is. Boy, we're blessed to have some tremendous, just right here in North America. And we've got stations that carry us all over the United States. And everywhere that they can hear us, from Florida to Wisconsin to Alaska, we're blessed to have great fly fishing everywhere you go.
0: Environmentally conscious people, fly fishers are among the very, very best. And when I got into the business 22 years ago, everybody said, well, where do you fly fish in Dallas, Texas? You know, the trip starts at DFW, and you're 3.5 hours from anywhere in North America.
1: Yeah,
0: so
1: that's
0: exactly you're right.
2: And, you know, it's not a far drive from here. It's a pleasant drive, really, to the White River, the Buffalo in Arkansas, Norfolk River. They're having a little trouble on Norfolk right now, but it'll be back because of low water in the lake. But we've talked about this before. The White River may be the finest trout fishery in North America.
0: Very well could be. And for the monster brown trout, you know, they ping pong back and forth from the North Fork of the White to the White to the record brown trout. And the water is beautiful. The country is beautiful. Everything about it. I don't know that I would rather go there than I would to the Rockies.
1: Yeah, yeah.
2: Can't hardly go wrong either way, I tell you. Hey, Rick, you've had an opportunity because you guys built such a wonderful fly rod at Temple Fork, and word got out, and people liked your product. You've had an opportunity to fish with some of the very best fly fishermen and some of the most famous folks that maybe were not that great with the fly rod, but who are some of the folks you've had an opportunity to fish with through the years because of your great success with your rods?
0: The first notable would have been Flip Pallet, and my first saltwater fly trip down to Florida, Biscayne Bay, Flamingo, 83 was the first year. My biggest bonefish goes back to 1984 with Flip. We became great friends, and then I realized he fished for work and he hunted deer for fun, and so he's been to the family ranch down in Hill Country 30-some-odd years now.
2: Wow, he comes down every year still?
0: Every year.
2: Oh, that's awesome. That's awesome. And then a time came when Lefty Cray wanted to join the team and be with you guys. Do you just sit and listen when you're in Lefty's presence?
0: In the shadow of giants, Lefty has become such an incredible good friend, and you know, he can't stop teaching. He just turned 92 years old, and he was planning to come down to my daughter's wedding, but he does an event every weekend at 92, and he told me the other day that because of selfies and kids in his lap and everything and cell phones, every time he leaves, he's got some kind of new cold virus. So
2: I remember the first meeting that I had with Lefty, which you arranged. He said something that day which was profound, and I'll always remember it, and I use it from time to time as I have more candles on my birthday cake, Rick. And he said, "I'm so old I can remember when women wore earrings and men wore tattoos."
0: Well put. I mean, there are books of Lefty-isms.
2: Oh, what a prince of a guy he is. How many other folks, maybe from the entertainment world or whatever, are fishing your rods? Or maybe you see a picture of them somewhere, and they're fishing a Temple Fork rod, and you go, wow, that's pretty cool.
0: Tons. And, you know, from Flip and Lefty and Yvonne Chouinard fishing the Buccaneer Bones, Pirates of the Flats, all those type things, and doing it with TV celebrities, movie celebrities, you know, more than I could ever name. But it's interesting to get a call from Michael Keaton at the warehouse, and the office girls are saying, "Was that really Michael Keaton?" Well, you know, Lefty told him about BDK fly rods, and he wanted to talk about rods for his place in Montana. And
2: oh, that's terrific. Well, congratulations. The Dallas chapter of the Coastal Conservation Association recently awarded you with their most grand respect. And you told me, boy, I don't deserve this. You're the only guy that would say that about Rick Pope. You do deserve it. Congratulations.
0: Well, the company and the ethic deserves it. Trying to get more people into the sport. The fish are the canary in the coal mine. And the more people that are aware and trying to catch them, the more they are trying to take care of them. So God bless the CCA. It's all good.
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0: Can you believe it's time to start gearing up for the 2026 Texas Trophy Hunters Extravaganza shows? It all gets kicked off in Houston, July 31st through August 2nd, NRG Center. Then San Antonio, August 7th through the 9th at the Freeman Coliseum Expo Hall. And wrap it all up in Fort Worth, August 21st through the 23rd at the Fort Worth Convention Center. The Texas Trophy Hunters Extravaganza, celebrating 50 years. 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
1: Summertime, that's a good time to lean back under the shade tree and remember some old friends and good conversations from the past. When Bass founder Ray Scott passed away, I called my friend Mark Davis up in Mount Ida, Arkansas, Hall of Fame bass angler. I knew they were close, and I wanted to hear his thoughts.
3: Mark, the fishing industry lost one of its giants just days ago in Ray Scott, and I thought about you and a handful of guys that have been doing this a while. Surely you've got memories of Ray and worked with him quite a bit.
4: Absolutely, Billy. I've got so many great memories of Ray. And, I guess the first one that comes to mind was a funny story.

0: He, you know, Ray could sell ice to Eskimos. You know, I mean, he was just the he was the ultimate salesman, always looking for a way to make a dollar. And he was always on to me. He knew I liked to hunt, and he was always wanting me to do this Saskatchewan deer hunt. And I don't know exactly what he had invested up there in Saskatchewan, but he was part owner or something of a big 20, it was 20 square miles of property that he had up there with a lot of big whitetails. So, you know, he kept telling me, and I don't remember the price, it was like $6,000. Imagine, this is back in the early 90s. $6,000 to go on this deer hunt. And I'm like, no, Ray, I can't afford that, you know. And he just kept on and on and on about it. And I never would go. So, I won Angler of the Year in 95, and he said, well, what about now? You can afford it now. And I said, well, no, not really. I said, not really, Ray. You don't pay enough to win Angler of the Year to do that. So we went to the Classic, and we were at a Classic over in North Carolina, there at Greensboro, and we just happened that we got on the elevator at the same time on this big Hilton or Sheraton or whatever it was. We're there where we were staying. And he said, now, Mark Davis, he said, now, I've been trying to get you to go on this hunting deal. He said, now, if you won the Classic, would you go? I said, oh, well, yeah, sure. If I win the Classic, I'll go. Now, I'll be John Brown if I didn't win the Classic, you know. And, He as soon as he gave me the trophy and all that, got off stage, he looked at me and he said, we're going to Saskatchewan. I said, yes, we are, Ray. We're going to Saskatchewan. Actually, it was myself and Tommy Biffle and David Fritz and a couple other guys went on that trip. And we had a great time. Had a great time up there.
1: You know, I'm going to be talking to a lot of folks about their memories of Ray Scott, and no one is going to top that story. That's Ray Scott in a nutshell right there. He was always trying to sell something.
0: Oh, yeah. Yeah, he was, you know, he told this one on himself. I got to tell you this real quick. So when he was in grade school, he was a pretty good size, you know, tall. Ray was a tall guy, and he had a pretty hefty appetite. So he figured out his mother would make these homemade sandwiches. They were just absolutely just wonderful. You know, South Alabama, good old country cook, Ray's mama. So Ray would figure out, he said, well, you know, I could sell half of my sandwich every day. And he said, I could probably make a nickel for half a sandwich. So he started selling half a sandwich every day for a nickel. And the kids were just lined up fighting over it. He said, so I decided, I told Mom, he told her, I'm just, that one sandwich is just not enough. I'm going to eat two. So she makes two sandwiches. Well, Ray being the entrepreneur he was, he didn't stop that extra sandwich as a whole. He cut it in half. And so now he's making 15 cents a day. And the sandwiches were so good, the kids were fighting over them. And finally, the principal had to call Ray's mother and say, Mrs. Scott, you're going to have to quit this, you know, stop this making these sandwiches. It's causing such a disturbance in the lunchroom. She said, what are you talking about? She said, Ray is selling these sandwiches. So Ray got busted for selling sandwiches. But I mean, this is when he was in grade school. So this, what a guy. He was always looking for a way to make a nickel, and had a lot of fun along the way, dude. And I miss him so much. But what a character.
1: Boy, he sold bass fishing to America, didn't he? Didn't he have a great idea?
0: He did. He really did. And he did have to sell it, you know. If you go back and look at that, that wasn't an easy task.

0: You know, he created and he, you know, he birthed a new sport and sold it to America is what he did. And it, and that was no easy job what he did. You look way back in the, when he started back in the 60s. But,
1: he did it.
0: How many of us have been able to carve out a living from what Ray started back in those days? We owe him so much.
1: Oh yeah, absolutely. And you know, the way he did it and thought things through to put everybody on an airplane and fly them to an unknown lake with a box of tackle and matching boats for everybody, that level playing field, that was a big attention getter. That was one way to make your tournament fair, but it was really a big story for the media.
0: It was, and he realized the importance of that.
1: Yeah, he did.
0: Way back there, he sure did. What a guy.
1: Mark, I appreciate you sharing your race stories with us, and I knew that his death would touch you personally and set you to reminiscing a bit, and I appreciate you doing that with us. Thank you, Butch.
0: You bet, Betty. Anytime. Enjoyed it, buddy.
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4: Today's World Cup action kicks off at 5 o'clock Eastern. England faces Panama. That's in New Jersey. England can advance to the knockout stage with a win or a tie. Panama already been eliminated. Also at 5 o'clock Eastern, Ghana will meet Croatia in Philadelphia. Ghana can advance with a win or a tie. Croatia can advance with a win. At 7:30 p.m., both DR Congo and Uzbekistan have a chance to advance to the round of 32. Congo with a win. Uzbekistan will need to win and have a massive blowout because they have a bad goal differential. Colombia and Portugal kick off at 7:30 as well. That one with massive Group K implications. There's actually been a World Cup record. 7 African teams already qualified for the knockout rounds. Gerrit Cole's run to 2 home runs in 5 third innings. Red Sox 4-1 over the Yankees. 3 in a row for the Red Sox.
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6: New strikes targeting a shaky ceasefire. I'm Angelo Bavaro, Fox News. There are new questions about the state of peace talks with Iran after new attacks in the Middle East.
7: Iran says it hit U.S. assets based right here in the Middle East, and shortly after that announcement, officials in Bahrain, which hosts a U.S. military base, say they were the ones that came under attack from Iranian drones. Now, all of this, of course, happening just a day after the U.S. military announced that it launched strikes along the southern coast in Iran. CENTCOM says its forces struck Iranian missile and drone storage locations, as well as coastal radar sites. That military action was in response to Iran attacking a Singapore-flagged ship that was transiting the Strait of Hormuz on Thursday. Vice President J.D. Vance says if Iran has any issues with the MOU, that is how it's being applied, they can pick up the phone and call them. But he added, violence will be met with violence.
6: Fox's Jeff Paul. The U.S. military is on the ground in Venezuela to help in rescue efforts following this week's back-to-back earthquakes. Fox's Dana Marie McNichol in Florida.
8: South Florida answering the urgent call for help after Venezuela's deadly earthquakes. Hundreds of volunteers accepting donations, sorting and packing life-saving supplies with Global Empowerment Mission. For many, this is personal. Back-to-back 7.2 and 7.5 magnitude earthquakes rocked Venezuela Wednesday night. An unknown number of survivors are still trapped under the rubble.
6: The death toll now up over 1,400. Coming up at the World Cup, Panama takes on England. At New York, New Jersey Stadium, at Philadelphia Stadium, Croatia and Ghana. Later, Colombia versus Portugal and Congo versus Uzbekistan, Algeria versus Austria. Today is the last bunch of matches before the round of 32 begins tomorrow. 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
1: Still lots of unknowns after the U.S. and Iran reached a memorandum of understanding last week aimed at easing Middle East tensions and reopening that Strait of Hormuz as part of the broader ceasefire framework between Israel and Lebanon. The agreement calls for Hezbollah to disarm. Israel's ambassador to the United Nations, Danny Danone, on Fox News Live to answer if that is part of the agreement and how that's going to happen.
2: Absolutely. It is a historic agreement. It's a framework that hopefully will lead us to a full peace agreement with Lebanon. We hear the statements coming from Beirut. We welcome them. And I think it's bad news for Hezbollah. It's bad news for Iran, because this agreement is based on the idea that we, the Israelis, we have no motivation to stay in southern Lebanon.
1: This comes amid another flare-up in the Middle East with Iran and the U.S. launching new strikes. New news in the disappearance of Nancy Guthrie. TMZ reporting it got an email from someone claiming to have video evidence of her abduction.
3: TMZ's Harvey Levin says he's been communicating with a person who claims to have video of two people who kidnapped the 84-year-old from her Tucson home. This person says that the video is on a phone and that they can lead authorities to a safe place where they can find it. Levin says the person also offered to give up the names and addresses of the two alleged kidnappers. The person is asking for a Bitcoin in exchange for the information. This, even though more than $1.2 million in rewards remain available. TMZ claims to have authenticated the emails, but there are questions to why the person doesn't come forward to law enforcement and why they're asking for less than the reward currently offers.
1: Fox's Max Gordon. Getting word of an earthquake striking Japan, a 4.8 magnitude event near the Izu Islands. No injuries or major damages reported yet. That happened just before a 5.9 size earthquake rocked Afghanistan. I'm Angelo Bavaro, and this is Fox News.
4: Day weather watch calls for partly cloudy skies tonight with a low temperature in the mid-60s and winds out of the southeast at 15 to 30 miles an hour. On Sunday, plenty of sunshine with highs reaching the mid-90s. Southwesterly winds at 5 to 10. Sunday night, clear with temperatures in the low 70s with winds out of the southeast at 15 to 30. Monday, lots of sun with high temperatures in the low 90s and southwest winds up to 30 miles an hour. Tuesday, lots of sun with high temperatures in the upper 80s. On Wednesday, we'll see a slight chance of thunderstorms early in the day, otherwise cloudy with a high of 90. Sunny Thursday, highs in the low 90s. In the 880 Weather Center, I'm meteorologist Ray Miller. For more, check KRVN.com. Right now, it's 84.
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1: 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November, December, I'll be back up in South Dakota. I love South Dakota. It's home away from home. I'll be with my friend David Heelan up there at the Dead Rabbit Lodge, shooting pheasants, following those bird dogs around. David, I wish I was up there with you right now on a tractor.
2: I heard that, Billy. It's kind of nice up here this time of year. The spring weather is fantastic, and we're rolling into summer, getting this habitat ready for these all the wildlife and the pheasants, and it's just a great time of the year up here right now.
3: Yes, sir. And you see a lot of wildlife because you guys, you don't go in and harvest everything and take it down bare. You grow crops for the pheasants.
2: Oh, yeah. I think it's important, Billy, to try to do the best that we can to promote wildlife habitat and to help the wildlife thrive here in South Dakota. And a good many of the farmers in South Dakota are like that, Billy. And that's one of the reasons that we've been able to keep such a great population of pheasants across the state and be the number one pheasant hunting destination in the United States. So it's all about habitat and, you know, trying to do your best to help wildlife.
3: So let's talk about the birds a little bit. To do that, we need to go back to winter. What was winter like in South Dakota this year? Because that can kill a lot of pheasants.
2: You know, winter, this past winter was another mild winter, which is very good for carryover of wildlife and pheasants in particular. So we've seen a very good carryover from winter. So far, we've had an exceptionally good spring. By now, almost all the crops have been planted in South Dakota. All the crops that we plant have been planted, and in fact, we've had some rains, and the crops are already coming up. So things are looking very good. Just the other day, I did see two different hens. It was different times of the day in different areas on our grounds, but I did see hens with clutches running around.
3: Wow.
2: So that's definitely a wonderful thing, and we're looking forward to a very good hunting season.
3: Yeah, you know, if you're seeing baby birds already, then I think isn't that early? Isn't this kind of early or on the front end typically of when you'd start to see them?
2: Yeah, it's a little bit on the front end, Billy, but it usually starts happening mid-June. Maybe a little on the front end, but usually starts around mid-June.
3: Okay, you and I are both quail guys, so we know if we go park the pickup in the pasture in the summer and we listen for 5 minutes and do a whistle count, we'll get a pretty good idea of what kind of reproductive numbers are out in that field. Those are male birds courting females. How about up in South Dakota? You guys do crow counts. What have your crow counts early on been looking like?
2: You know, our crow counts, and we try to do, you know, our own private crow count, say, you know, in just in our area and our grounds and all, you know, our crow count is very high, probably the highest that we've seen it in several years. And I attribute that to the last three winters being very mild with no ice situations and we definitely had some snow but no long carryover of snow. So I think we're on the scale of moving up as far as pheasants numbers go in South Dakota.
3: Awesome. Well, I'm coming back to see you this fall, and I'd like to put my order in now for a good steak, a crackling fire, and a bunch of birds flying up my nose. Can we do that?
2: We can sure do that. That is not a problem, Billy. We'll put you down for that, and it will definitely happen.
3: Hey, summer hailstorms can be an issue. Some things can still happen, so I'll be checking back with you. But right now, we're looking great, and I appreciate the update, David. Thank you.
2: Thank you very much, Billy. Great talking to you.
1: Yes, sir. 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
1: 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And wrap it all up in Fort Worth, August 21st through the 23rd at the Fort Worth Convention Center. The Texas Trophy Hunters Extravaganza, celebrating 50 years. 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
9: As we celebrate the 250th birthday of America this July, here are some interesting facts about the Revolutionary War. April 19th of 1775 is the date most known as the start of the American Revolution, but historians consider the first death of the war 5 years earlier in 1770 when Crispus Attucks was killed during the Boston Massacre. Independence Day is July 4th when the Declaration was signed, but Continental Congress actually declared our independence on July 2nd.
8: Celebrating America's 250th birthday with this American Minute on KRVN, The River, and KAMI.
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1: 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Alton Jones has won over $3 million catching big green bass. Fishing his final year as a professional, retiring at the end of this Major League Fishing Bass Pro Tour season. Won the 2008 Bassmaster Classic. And I had a little fun with him on the phone a year or two ago, handing him baits and watching him take those baits fishing in various lakes.
2: Alton, thank you for hanging on. I appreciate the time.
3: Hey, I'm always ready to go fishing. You said before the break we're going fishing.
2: And here we go. I'm gonna name a series of baits one at a time. And when I give you a single bait, and all lakes are open, there are no restrictions. Okay. You tell me where you're gonna take that particular bait to go fishing, okay?
3: And okay. Sounds like a plan.
2: We're going to pick your brain a little bit and be prepared when we go to these lakes with the right tools in our toolbox. So first bait I'm going to give Alton Jones with an open map in front of you is a spinnerbait.
3: Oh, you're giving me a spinnerbait. I am going to take that spinnerbait and I am going to go to, golly, there's so many places I want to throw that spinnerbait.
2: take it anywhere.
3: Now, let me ask you, can I pick my favorite time of the year for it and all that kind of thing?
2: Sure, yeah.
3: Okay. If you're going to give me a spinnerbait, I am going to take it to Lake Wheeler, and I'm going to, in Alabama, on the Tennessee River, and I'm going to take it there during the shad spawn. So,
2: well, there
3: like late April, early May, and just fish it around as much shallow cover as I can find.
2: There you go, and I bet it's a little white spinnerbait, light, small.
3: It's absolutely. You know, I only throw two colors of spinnerbaits. Well, actually three. I throw a white one, and I'll throw a chartreuse one, and I'll throw a white and chartreuse one on days when I can't make up my mind.
2: All right, here we go. An old-fashioned, good old-fashioned topwater Zara Spook.
3: Okay, Zara Spook. All right, for that one, I am going to Lake Champlain on the Vermont-New York border.
2: That's interesting.
3: And I'm going there in like late June. It's post-spawn. The smallmouth have come off the beds and they're gathering up on these points that have chunk rock on them and sand mix. And they will blow a spook out of the water and another one will get it before it lands. It's just exciting.
2: Catching smallmouth on a spook. That is a hoot.
3: Absolutely. Oh, it's great. That's great. Cool. And the faster you work it, the worse they want it, the more they want it.
2: And if I give you a frog, is that going to take you in a different direction?
3: Yeah, it is. If you give me a frog, I'm probably going to Fayette County.
2: Mm-hmm.
3: And, Fayette's one of my favorite lakes. Those fish love to get in the dirt shallow, especially if the lake's full. In like October, and those fish that you talk about, some fun frog fishing up around the cattails or the duckweed. Sometimes there's some other little shallow aquatic vegetation that grows, but it'll be matted up. A lot of times your boat's like in 18 inches of water and you're still casting closer to the bank, and you'll be surprised what you'll draw out from under those mats.
2: I'm sure. All right, a crankbait, it's got to have a lip on it, but any depth crankbait.
3: Any depth, okay. Oh, man, that's another one that there's so many places I love to fish it. Okay, you said any depth. Let's
2: yes,
3: go to
2: sir.
3: La Crosse, Wisconsin, and let's get on the Mississippi River. And let's go in June or July, and I want the water to be a little bit high on that river. And what it does is it pushes the bass out of the weed beds. As the current starts flowing in the Mississippi, it pushes them to rocks where they can get out of it. And you can parallel those rocks. And here's my bait. It's going to be a baby one minus, the old man's baby one minus that dives about 10 to 12 inches deep. You parallel those rocks. and they will knock the rod out of your hand. And they're quality fish. I mean, they're 2 to 4 pounders. And you'll catch mostly largemouth, but you will get an occasional brownfish in there with them too. So it's a hoot. It can be in the right conditions 70 to 100 bites a day.
2: Oh, I'm going with Alton.
3: Yeah, come with me.
2: And the last bait I'm going to give you is a plastic worm.
3: Okay. Man, plastic worm. Gosh, that's one of my favorites to throw. So picking a spot for it is really hard, but let me think about this one just a second. My favorite place to fish a worm. Well, let's go to Florida. We're going to just go to Florida and we're going to pick Okeechobee. It's vast flats of, I like to get around the emergent vegetation, like the little needle grass or the cattails that come up, and I'm in, you know, 2 to 3 feet of water. Use a little bitty 8-ounce weight and a great big old either 8 or 10-inch June bug, Texas rig worm, and just throw it out and just work it slow back on the bottom, old school. And it's another really fun place. It's good starting in late January, as long as you get a warm up on through about the early part of March. Of course, the worm's always good in Florida. But that would be my prime time, would be that late January through mid-March.
2: There you go. You know, Alton, the first time I launched my boat on the Kissimmee chain, I launched there at the state park on Kissimmee and came down the canal and out into the lake. And I said, there's a fish behind every weed out here. I am about to knock them in the head. And I don't think I caught a fish all that first day. They love the vegetation, but they love certain vegetation. It's hard when you first pull out there to figure out which one of these do they like. Because they've got a salad bar.
3: That's actually a situation where it's hard bottom is what makes the difference. Why some weeds are better than others. The weeds will grow anywhere, but the ones that have hard bottom, either sand or usually in Florida, it's going to be sand bottom. But even around here, you know, just Lake Waco, for example, where I grew up, cut my teeth fishing. I used to be big on, you know, I'd put out brush piles, and some brush piles would work and some wouldn't. And I never really understood why until a few years later, where I got to realizing if I put that brush pile on an area with hard bottom, it was a much more productive piece of cover, and the fish used it a whole lot better. So it's kind of the same. Yeah. Now, hard bottom here and hard bottom in Florida is different. You know, Florida, you either got mud or sand. Here, you might have mud or sand or gravel or rock or boulder. Yeah, I mean, you know, so the harder, the better.
2: You know, I think hard surface in the spring, but it's year-round. Year-round, they prefer
3: year-round.
2: That stuff.
3: They do. And irregardless of depth, they prefer that.
2: My wife is a Baylor alum, and I'm an old TCU Horn Frog, and we love each other very much, Alton, but when for 3 hours every fall, we don't speak to each other. Hey, always good to talk to you, Alton. I enjoy my conversations, and we're watching, okay?
3: Okay, Billy, thanks for your time.
1: One of my favorite guys, always, always, always ready to tell you about his Lord and Savior, Jesus Christ. He's bold in his faith. Alton Jones, what a guy, what a champion. Maybe the best sight fisherman ever. We're going to make a little run to the coffee pot, but when we come back, it's another Hall of Famer. This guy, Rick Pope, my old friend Rick Pope and I had a conversation about a decade ago about the fly rod. Just two guys talking about catching fish with a fly rod. And it's a fun conversation. We're going to roll that back for you. Then we're headed for Mount Ida, Arkansas, the Hall of Famer, bass angler, Mark Davis, and his memories of the great Ray Scott.
4: This is professional angler Rick Klun, and when I'm not in the great outdoors, I'm thinking about it with Kinder Outdoors.
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5: 888 Weather Watch calls for partly cloudy skies overnight with low temperatures in the mid-60s and winds out of the southeast at 15 to 30 miles an hour. On Sunday, plenty of sunshine with highs reaching the mid-90s. Southwesterly winds at 5 to 10. Sunday night, clear with temperatures in the low 70s with winds out of the southeast at 15 to 30. Monday, lots of sun with high temperatures in the low 90s and southwest winds up to 30 miles an hour. Tuesday, lots of sun with high temperatures in the upper 80s. On Wednesday, we'll see a slight chance of thunderstorms early in the day, otherwise cloudy with a high of 90. Sunny Thursday, highs in the low 90s. In the 880 Weather Center, I'm meteorologist Ray Miller. For more, check KRVN.com. Right now, it's 84.
0: 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The Great Plains depends on 880 KRVN Lexington.
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2: If you're like me, you really enjoy stepping out in the water with a fly rod in your hand from time to time. My dear friend Rick Pope, founder of Temple Fork Outfitters, now retired.

0: but still enjoys that same thing.
1: Rick Pope, you meet a few people in your life that you just smile when you see them, and I met you several years back, and every time I think of you, I smile. It's good to see you, my friend.
2: Billy, always good to see you. Thanks, and it's been, yeah, at least 10, 12, 15 years,
1: yep,
2: you know.
1: It's been a while.
2: Long-time fan.
1: It certainly has. What a great guy. I'm going to talk to you about the fly rod today, because we're getting into that time of year where it's perfect weather, Rick, to go stand in a stream or on the bow of a boat somewhere.
2: My son-in-law-to-be yesterday caught one out of four carp that he hooked out on Lake Buchanan, and anything shallow with a fly rod is it's kind of like bow hunting. It's the adrenaline factor is a lot higher than it is using a 3-9 scope, and I love it.
1: Absolutely, yeah, and that's the thing about the fly rod. It doesn't matter if you're catching sunfish in the small community pond or if you're catching bonefish with Lefty Cray, you're going to have a ball.
2: God bless bluegills. Probably the best starter fish ever. Got more of us addicted to the sport than anything. And everything's fun with a fly rod, from billfish down. And, you know, the opportunity to do it's never been greater.
1: Right. Hey, Rick, so as you hold that fly rod in your hand through the years, you advance and you develop some favorites and some things you like to do. Freshwater or saltwater for Rick?
2: You know, I kind of turned into a saltwater guy. The numbers are tough. Challenging, winds blowing, everything is harder. You're going to let them go anyway. The Kodak moments are a little more precious.
1: Right, yeah. Favorite fish, bonefish?
2: Since I said saltwater, I'd have to say bonefish, but, you know, number two would be smallmouth bass, freshwater.
1: Oh, yeah, you know, it doesn't matter what kind of stick or string you're using, smallmouth bass are just a ton of fun. Do you have a favorite smallmouth destination that you like to visit?
2: Probably the all-time favorite has been the Penobscot River up in Maine. Since Larry Dolberg joined us last year, he's got some places in Wisconsin and Minnesota that are supposed to be epic. So that's on my bucket list next.
1: Absolutely, absolutely. For folks that have never tried the fly rod, they've fished with conventional gear all of their life, and I think there's a lot of people out there like this that love to fish, and they fish spinning gear, bait caster, whatever, for years and years and years, and never just picked up a fly rod because they thought, that's too difficult. They're wrong. Aren't they?
2: 10 years or so ago, when Gary Loomis joined us, we started doing conventional rods, and one of my great fears was that, you know, being a Central Texas redneck, that the fly guys and the conventional guys aren't going to get along. And I was wrong. The conventional anglers, for the most part, see fly rods and think, I've always wanted to try that. Learning curve is a little bit steep initially, but the rewards are immense.
1: Yes, they absolutely are. My first fly rod, Rick, was a fiberglass something or other that I bought for $25 at Walmart, which was a lot of money at Walmart for a fishing pole. Because I just had to have some of that. And I was going up to the White River with my spinning gear. Been there many times before, and I thought, this time I'm taking a fly rod. And I fumbled around and learned and read and finally caught a fish. And it changed my fishing life. It's so much fun.
2: I got to start really early with a Shakespeare Wonder Rod, about 1960. Foam spiders, bluegill, little bass in Central Texas around the farm. Never gave up the conventional gear, but when the conditions are right, the opportunity's right, it's an awesome piece of equipment to have.
1: Yeah, absolutely is. Boy, we're blessed to have some tremendous, just right here in North America, and we've got stations that carry us all over the United States, and everywhere that they can hear us, from Florida to Wisconsin to Alaska, we're blessed to have great fly fishing everywhere you go.
2: Environmentally conscious people, fly fishers are among the very, very best. And when I got into the business 22 years ago, everybody said, well, where do you fly fish in Dallas, Texas? You know, the trip starts at DFW, and you're 3.5 hours from anywhere in North America.
1: Yeah,
2: so
1: that's exactly
2: you're right.
1: And, you know, it's not a far drive from here. It's a pleasant drive, really, to the White River, the Buffalo in Arkansas, Norfolk River. They're having a little trouble on Norfolk right now, but it'll be back because because of low water in the lake. But we've talked about this before. The White River may be the finest trout fishery in North America.
2: Very well could be. And for the monster brown trout, they ping pong back and forth from the North Fork of the White to the White to record brown trout. And

0: the water is beautiful, the country is beautiful, everything about it. I don't know that I would rather go there than I would to the Rockies.
1: Yeah, yeah.
2: Can't hardly go wrong either way, I tell you. Hey, Rick, you've had an opportunity because you guys built such a wonderful fly rod at Temple Fork, and word got out, and people liked your product. You've had an opportunity to fish with some of the very best fly fishermen and some of the most famous folks that maybe were not that great with the fly rod, but who are some of the folks you've had an opportunity to fish with through the years because of your great success with your rods?
0: The first notable would have been Flip Pallet, and my first saltwater fly trip down to Florida, Biscayne Bay, Flamingo. 83 was the first year. My biggest bonefish goes back to 1984 with Flip. We became great friends, and then I realized he fished for work and he hunted deer for fun, and so he's been to the family ranch down in Hill Country 30 some odd years now.
2: Wow, he comes down every year still.
0: Every year.
2: Oh, that's awesome. That's awesome. And then a time came when Lefty Cray wanted to join the team and be with you guys. That's, do you just sit and listen when you're in Lefty's presence?
0: In the shadow of giants, Lefty has become such an incredible good friend, and you know, he can't stop teaching. He just turned 92 years old, and he was planning to come down to my daughter's wedding, and but he does an event every weekend at 92, and he told me the other day that because of selfies and kids in his lap and everything and cell phones, every time he leaves, he's got some kind of new cold virus. So
2: I remember the first meeting that I had with Lefty, which you arranged. He said something that day which was profound, and I'll always remember it, and I use it from time to time as I have more candles on my birthday cake, Rick. And he said, "I'm so old I can remember when women wore earrings and men wore tattoos."
0: Well put. I mean, there are books of Leftyisms.
2: Oh, what a prince of a guy he is. How many other folks, maybe from the entertainment world or whatever, are fishing your rods? Or maybe you see a picture of them somewhere, and they're fishing a Temple Fork rod, and you go, "Wow, that's pretty cool."
0: Tons. And, you know, from Flip and Lefty and Yvonne Chouinard fishing the Buccaneer Bones, Pirates of the Flats, all those type things, and doing it with TV celebrities, movie celebrities, you know, more than I could ever name. But it's interesting to get a call from Michael Keaton at the warehouse, and the office girls are saying, "Was that really Michael Keaton?" Well, you know, Lefty told him about BDK fly rods, and he wanted to talk about rods for his place in Montana.
2: Oh, that's terrific. Well, congratulations. The Dallas chapter of the Coastal Conservation Association recently awarded you with their most grand respect. And you told me, "Boy, I don't deserve this." You're the only guy that would say that about Rick Pope. You do deserve it. Congratulations.
0: Well, the company and the ethic deserves it. Trying to get more people into the sport. The fish are the canary in the coal mine. And the more people that are aware and trying to catch them, the more they are trying to take care of them. So God bless the CCA. It's all good.
2: Yep, absolutely. Typical Rick Pope. Deflect from yourself and put the glory elsewhere. Rick, it's a pleasure to know you, and sure good to see you.
0: My pleasure, Billy. Thank you, man.

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0: These are books from author Jimmy Tidmore.
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6: 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I'm DSC COO Brian Feenhold, and I can tell you that we work hard every day of the year to build a better tomorrow for our future hunters and outdoorsmen and women. 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
0: We are retelling some campfire tales with some really good friends on the show today. One of those is Bass Fishing Hall of Famer Mark Davis up in Mount Ida, Arkansas. I called Mark after Bass founder Ray Scott passed away.
7: Mark, the fishing industry lost one of its giants just days ago in Ray Scott. And I thought about you and a handful of guys that have been doing this a while. Surely you've got memories of Ray and worked with him quite a bit.
8: Absolutely, Billy. I've got so many great memories of Ray. And, you know, I guess the first one that comes to mind was a funny story. He, you know, Ray could sell ice to Eskimos. You know, I mean, he was the ultimate salesman, always looking for a way to make a dollar. And he was always on to me. He knew I liked to hunt. And he was always want me to do this Saskatchewan deer hunt. And I don't know exactly what he had invested up there in Saskatchewan, but he was part owner or something of a big 20 square miles of property that he had up there with a lot of big whitetails. So, you know, he kept telling me, and I don't remember the price, it was like $6,000. Imagine, this is back in the early 90s. $6,000 to go on this deer hunt. And I'm like, no, Ray, I can't afford that, you know. And he just kept on and on and on about it. And I never would go. So I won Angler of the Year in 95. And he said,

0: Well, what about now? You could afford it now. And I said, well, no, not really. I said, not really, Ray. You don't pay enough to win over the year to do that. So we went to the Classic. And we were at a Classic over in North Carolina, there at Greensboro. And we just happened that we got on the elevator at the same time on this big Hilton or Sheraton or whatever it was. We're there where we were staying. And he said, now, Mark Davis, he said, now, I've been trying to get you going on this hunting deal. He said, now, if you won the Classic, would you go? I said, oh, well, yeah, sure. If I win the Classic, I'll go. Now, I'll be John Brown if I didn't win the Classic, you know. And as soon as he gave me the trophy and all that, we got off stage, he looked at me and he said, we're going to Saskatchewan. I said, yes, we are, Ray. We're going to Saskatchewan. Actually, it was myself and Tommy Biffle and David Fritz and a couple other guys went on that trip, and we had a great time. Had a great time up there.
1: You know, I'm going to be talking to a lot of folks about their memories of Ray Scott, and no one is going to top that story. That's Ray Scott in a nutshell right there. He was always trying to sell something.
0: Oh, yeah. Yeah, he was, he told this one on himself. I got to tell you this real quick. So when he was in grade school, he was a pretty good size, tall. Ray was a tall guy, and he had a pretty hefty appetite. So he figured out his mother would make these homemade sandwiches. They were just absolutely just wonderful. You know, South Alabama, good old country cook, Ray's mama. So Ray would figure out, he said, well, I could sell half of my sandwich every day. And he said, I could probably make a nickel for half a sandwich. So he started selling half a sandwich every day for a nickel. And the kids were just lined up fighting over it. He said, so I decided, I told Mom, he told her, that one sandwich is just not enough. I'm going to eat two. So she makes two sandwiches. Well, Ray, being the entrepreneur he was, he didn't stop that extra sandwich as a whole. He cut it in half. And so now he's making 15 cents a day. And the sandwiches were so good, the kids were fighting over them. And finally, the principal had to call Ray's mother and say, Mrs. Scott, you're going to have to quit this, stop this making these sandwiches. It's causing such a disturbance in the lunchroom. She said, what are you talking about? She said, Ray is selling these sandwiches. So, so Ray got busted for selling sandwiches. But, I mean, this is when he was in grade school. So, this, what a guy. He was always looking for a way to make a nickel and had a lot of fun along the way, dude. And I miss him so much, but, what a character.
1: Boy, he sold bass fishing to America, didn't he? Didn't he have a great idea?
0: He did. He really did. And he did have to sell it, If you go back and look at that, that wasn't an easy task. He created and he birthed a new sport and sold it to America is what he did. And that was no easy job what he did. You look way back in when he started back in the 60s. But he did it.
1: And
0: how many of us have been able to carve out a living from what Ray started back in those days. We owe him so much.
1: Oh, yeah, absolutely. And, the way he did it and thought things through to put everybody on an airplane and fly them to an unknown lake with a box of tackle and matching boats for everybody, that level playing field, that was a big attention getter. That was one way to make your tournament fair, but it was really a big story for the media.
0: It was, and he realized the importance of that.
1: Yeah, he sure did.
0: Way back there, he sure did. What a guy.
1: Mark, I appreciate you sharing your race stories with us, and I knew that his death would touch you personally and set you to reminiscing a bit, and I appreciate you doing that with us. Thank you much.
0: You bet, Benny. Anytime. Enjoyed it, buddy.
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3: 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I'm going to get just a simple drawing, giving away a $1,000 shopping spree at Air Armor Tech, military-grade top-notch gun and optic protection. I'll see you there, July 23rd through the 26th. I'm all out of time. Thanks for dropping by. I also want to thank my Lord and Savior, Jesus Christ, for this time we have together. Come on back and see me next time around. Till then, may God bless you and your bunch.
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7: 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After all, without you, we'd all be in the dark. Thanks, linemen, from KRVN.
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10: In Group L action at the World Cup, Croatia nearing the end of the first half. At the 44th minute, they have a 1-0 lead over Ghana. Croatia needs to win this to advance to the knockout round. Ghana can advance with a win or a draw. Right now, Panama and England scoreless in the 44th minute of the first half. England can advance to the knockout stage with a win or a draw. Panama has already been eliminated. Colombia and Portugal kick off at 7:30. DR Congo and Uzbekistan also kick off at 7:30. A World Cup record 7 Africa teams have qualified for the knockout stage. In Major League Baseball, Gerrit Cole gave up 2 home runs in a 5 1/3. Yankees lose 4-1. Christian Walker 4-for-5 with 2 doubles as the Astros 8-6 over the Tigers. I'm Martin Weiss.
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12: This is a Fox News alert. New attacks on Iran. A new wave of U.S. attacks are underway against Iranian targets after Iran attacked another commercial ship in the Strait of Hormuz. A U.S. official says the strikes are broader than last night's, targeting air defenses, drones, and missile systems after Iran ignored warnings to stand down. Deadly flash flooding strikes Kentucky. The governor declaring a state of emergency. Governor Andy Beshear says the rain's been much more severe than anticipated.
13: We've seen 6 to 7 inches of rain in some parts of our Commonwealth, which has created dangerous conditions, flash floods, and I need you to be careful.
12: The governor said at least one motorist was swept away and killed by the flash floods. America's listening to Fox News.

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4: 888 weather watch calls for partly cloudy skies overnight with low temperatures in the mid-60s and winds out of the southeast at 15 to 30 miles an hour. On Sunday, plenty of sunshine with highs reaching the mid-90s. Southwesterly winds at 5 to 10. Sunday night, clear with temperatures in the low 70s with winds out of the southeast at 15 to 30. Monday, lots of sun with high temperatures in the low 90s and southwest winds up to 30 miles an hour. Tuesday, lots of sun, with high temperatures in the upper 80s. On Wednesday, we'll see a slight chance of thunderstorms early in the day, otherwise cloudy with a high of 90. Sunny Thursday, highs in the low 90s. In the 880 Weather Center, I'm meteorologist Ray Miller. For more, check KRVN.com. Right now, it's 83.
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7: August 28th of 1963 marked a profound change for the civil rights movement. That day, Martin Luther King Jr. delivered his I Have a Dream speech from the steps of the Lincoln Memorial to over 250,000 people. Calling for an immediate end to segregation, his televised speech reached millions of people worldwide, unifying the fight for equal rights. His speech highlighted the unfulfilled promise of equality, the urgent need for nonviolent change, and the vision for racial harmony and justice. Martin Luther King's speech is as important today as it was in 1963.
6: Celebrating America's 250th birthday with this American Minute on KRVN, The River, and KAMI.
8: Weather watch calls for partly cloudy skies overnight with low temperatures in the mid-60s and winds out of the southeast at 15 to 30 miles an hour. On Sunday, plenty of sunshine with highs reaching the mid-90s. Southwesterly winds at 5 to 10. Sunday night, clear with temperatures in the low 70s with winds out of the southeast at 15 to 30. Monday, lots of sun with high temperatures in the low 90s and southwest winds up to 30 miles an hour. Tuesday, lots of sun, with high temperatures in the upper 80s. On Wednesday, we'll see a slight chance of thunderstorms early in the day, otherwise cloudy with a high of 90. Sunny Thursday, highs in the low 90s. In the 880 Weather Center, I'm meteorologist Ray Miller. For more, check KRVN.com. Right now, it's 83.
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1: 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Ain't much an old country boy like me can't have.